0: They called yesterday and they gave us the points that we had to have. Very fair deal for both. We're doing certain things. They were paying a high number. We're reducing it a little bit. It's good for everybody.
1: Tentative deal. Canada and the United States pieced together a trade agreement that, if finalized, could halt or reduce tariffs on a range of goods. But little is known about its terms, like what this country is getting and what it's giving up. This is Your World Tonight. I'm Kimberly Gale. Also on the program,
2: is sort of like the zombie pipeline project that will never die.
1: As part of those trade discussions, a possible revival for Keystone XL. The U.S. president teases the return of a cross-border pipeline project, but many questions remain as to whether this will happen. Canadian trade negotiators have returned to Ottawa, as both the U.S. and Canada say they're working to finalize a new agreement. It's a step for Canadian businesses hoping to dodge 50% tariffs on billions of dollars of exports. But as Kate McKenna reports, details are thin.
3: Thank you.
4: Thank you.
5: Now, C.J. Jamison.
6: A handshake between Canada and the U.S.'s top trade emissaries on the front step of the U.S. Trade Representative's office, where for weeks, Jamison, Greer, and U.S.-Canada Trade Minister Dominic LeBlanc have been meeting, looking for a deal. Now it seems they may have one that Greer says they're happy with.
7: We feel confident that we've reached an agreement that will not only continue to protect American workers, American jobs, American supply chains, but really strengthen the North American economy.
6: LeBlanc left Washington early in the afternoon, meeting the Prime Minister, Premiers and Cabinet in Ottawa. In a statement, Prime Minister Mark Carney congratulated negotiators, saying Canada is moving towards an agreement that reinforces the Canadian advantage, including by securing the best terms in each of Canada's most important strategic sectors. But he didn't say what those terms are, though a source with knowledge of the deal says it includes reducing steel and aluminum tariffs from 50% to 25%.
0: So subject to the finalization of documents, we have a deal with Canada, and I think it's a very good deal for both parties.
6: U.S. President Donald Trump lauded the negotiations, implying that the U.S. made some concessions.
0: We've got to give something, and we're doing certain things. They were paying a high number. We're reducing it a little bit.
6: But that Canada also agreed to make changes.
0: But our farmers are going to be thrilled, our manufacturers are going to be thrilled.
6: Hinting that they may have found an agreement on a longtime irritant, Canada's dairy quota system. But LeBlanc says the system remains intact.
0: Yeah, we had a very good conversation with the Prime Minister last night.
6: Trump announced the news Tuesday night on Truth Social. Looming 50% tariffs are postponed until Friday at midnight, pending a final deal. Trump also claimed that cooperation on the Keystone XL pipeline, transporting oil from Alberta to the U.S. Gulf Coast refineries, is part of the agreement. No Canadian has confirmed this, but increased cooperation on energy was an ask from the U.S., and Canada reportedly raised reviving the pipeline in talks last October. Former Conservative leader Erin O'Toole is on the federal U.S.-Canada Advisory Committee.
8: Keystone and energy security, I think, will be a good thing if it's in it, because the biggest thing North America has to maintain is energy security and food security.
6: As of right now, there's no timeline for when details will become public, but still more than enough time for things to fall apart. Kate McKenna, CBC News, Washington.
1: Neither Canada nor the U.S. have released details about what's in the proposed agreement. Prime Minister Mark Carney met with his cabinet today before calling provincial and territorial leaders to brief them on the deal. Tom Perry has that story from Ottawa.
9: It was a good discussion. The Prime Minister and I had an opportunity to update our cabinet colleagues.
10: Back in Ottawa, after a marathon negotiating session in Washington, D.C., Dominic LeBlanc, minister responsible for Canada-U.S. trade, briefed cabinet about a potential deal with the U.S. LeBlanc and Prime Minister Mark Carney later convened a meeting of provincial and territorial premiers.
9: The Prime Minister updated the premiers on where we were in terms of our discussions with the United States. We have more work to do.
10: Nova Scotia Premier Tim Houston took part in the briefing and says he's encouraged.
11: I'm really optimistic about what I heard today. We heard some details, but obviously some are still being worked out. But I mean, the broad strokes of it seem really good for Canada.
10: Houston confirms the Prime Minister has asked premiers who have banned U.S. alcohol to lift their restrictions. He says he's willing

0: America. But we also need to understand that the status quo that we had 2 years ago was not possible. It was not on.
1: That may not be good enough for Mark Carney's political opponents. Opposition leader Pierre Poilievre says the prime minister made big promises on trade and now needs to deliver.
2: We want him to keep his promise and get an even better deal for Canada than we had before. And Conservatives are willing to do anything we can to help him keep that promise.
1: Dominic LeBlanc says Canada's chief negotiator, Janice Charette, remains in Washington, working to iron out final details in the proposed deal. The Canadian team trying to meet a deadline set by Donald Trump and preserve whatever they can of a trading relationship the U.S. president has turned on its head. Tom Perry, CBC News, Ottawa.
3: As we mentioned earlier, Donald Trump is putting the Keystone XL pipeline back on the table as trade negotiations heat up. The controversial project would carry crude oil from Alberta into the U.S. And as Brian Labbe reports, that's reigniting a debate nearly two decades in the making.
4: It's sort of like the zombie pipeline project that will never die.
5: Donald Trump is raising the prospect of reviving the ill-fated Keystone XL pipeline. And Jetain DeSilva, the former CEO of the Canada Energy Regulator, says with the U.S. president backing it, the zombie pipeline could have a new life.
4: If the U.S. president puts his weight and the weight of his office behind it, it is possible to see this project move forward.
5: Trump posted on Truth Social, the great Keystone XL pipeline, long ago killed by sleepy Joe Biden, may be awoken from the grave.
6: I thought it was actually a welcome comment because it actually adds potentially some leverage to Mr. Carney that he might not otherwise have had.
5: Dennis McConaughey is a former Canadian energy executive. He says the long dead pipeline could help the prime minister secure a new trade deal with the U.S.
6: The value to Canada of producing more heavy oil over the next decades is the driving force economically behind this. And when Trump signaled it last night, again, it underscores the fact that the Americans recognize the value of that trade and would want more of it if they could get it.
5: The pipeline has a long history that included fierce and sometimes violent protests in the U.S., first proposed nearly 20 years ago when Barack Obama was in the White House.
7: Keep your promise.
5: Obama rejected it twice. Trump tried to revive it during his first term. The courts blocked it, upholding concerns about the pipeline crossing through ecologically sensitive areas in Nebraska. Jane Kleb spearheaded opposition against the pipeline in that state. She says the Bold Alliance group she founded is ready for another fight.
8: We have stopped this pipeline three times, and we would absolutely stop it for the fourth time if he tried to cross an inch of Nebraska's land.
5: The new company behind the pipeline, South Bow, has yet to comment. It's working on something called the Prairie Connector, the same route as Keystone, but on the Canadian side of the border. It would carry nearly 500,000 barrels of oil a day and connect with another pipeline on the U.S. side to Wyoming. DeSilva says there are options for Trump, even if the Republicans suffer losses in November's midterm elections.
4: The U.S. also has the ability, of course, to declare something to be in the national security interest or a critical project. I mean, you could foresee a scenario even where the U.S. Army Corps of Engineers would step in and build this project if directed by the president. So
5: but for now, all of this just the latest chapter in the story of a pipeline project that seemingly can't be killed. Brian Labbe, CBC News, Calgary.
3: Coming right up, calls grow within Ukraine to hold an election. There hasn't been one since the war began 4.5 years ago. And later, we'll have this story.
9: Cautious optimism. That's how some experts in cancer research are reacting to news about a clinical trial involving skin cancer patients. A new mRNA vaccine aimed at preventing their cancer from coming back is being tested, and the companies behind it say they're seeing positive results.
10: While the results are very exciting, there's still a long road ahead until it becomes available in Canada.
9: I'm Megan Fitzpatrick in Toronto, and coming up on Your World Tonight, I take a look at the trial and what it could mean for cancer treatment in Canada.
3: As Russia's war on Ukraine drags on in its fifth year, Volodymyr Zelensky is increasingly under fire from inside the country as well. The Ukrainian president criticized for his handling of a series of corruption scandals and high-profile cabinet dismissals. Now his

0: Former defense minister, ousted last month in a cabinet reshuffle, is adding to the onslaught, challenging Zelensky's governance and calling for wartime elections. Karen Pauls has more.
1: A rare wartime protest Wednesday on the streets of Kyiv. Ukrainians chanting, "People are the power," in support of recently ousted defense minister Mykhailo Fedorov, who's calling for wartime elections. The government has lost touch with reality. It needs to be renewed, says Lesia Keslova. Ukraine has been under martial law since Russia invaded in 2022. It means elections are legally suspended. Last year, President Volodymyr Zelensky said he's open to holding one.
2: Yes, of course. We are open for election, yes. Democracy
1: не може бути. But in a video posted online Tuesday, Fedorov said democracy can't be held hostage by Russia and calling for elections, quote, to restore a fully functioning democratic process.
3: Навіть за умов тривалої війни.
1: The bombshell address from a former Zelensky ally and the man that helped him win the presidency is described as the biggest internal challenge to Zelensky since Russia's invasion. As defense minister, 35-year-old Fedorov was a technology-focused reformer, orchestrating Ukraine's move to drone warfare. But he also clashed with senior generals over strategy. Fedorov was fired last month after only 6 months. He rejected an alternative government role and has emerged as a potential opposition figure.
4: He's cast his challenge in terms that really sort of define this as a struggle for democracy.
1: Bohdan Cordan is a professor of political studies and international relations at the University of Saskatchewan.
4: The crisis is serious, and it's based around questions that really go to the heart of the matter about whether, in effect, the Zelensky government, you know, has the legitimacy to continue with the war.
1: Others, though, don't see Fedorov as a direct or immediate threat to Zelensky. Lubomir Lechuk is a professor of political geography at the Royal Military College of Canada.
5: Mr. Fedorov is a diligent, remarkable young man. I think he's positioning himself for that post-Zelensky future.
1: Amidst constant attacks by Russia, Lechuk says it underscores why free and fair elections are pretty much impossible during war.
5: You don't hold an election under bombardment. Millions of your citizens are internally displaced. Millions of Ukrainians are abroad.
1: But it does raise the question, how long can Ukraine postpone democratic elections because of the war without undermining the democratic legitimacy it's fighting to defend? Karen Pauls, CBC News, Winnipeg.
0: A Ukrainian man has been arrested over the 2022 bombings of two Russian Nord Stream gas pipelines. Croatian police took him into custody on German charges. Prosecutors described the suspect as a trained scuba diver. This is the second arrest in the blasts, which happened 7 months into Russia's full-scale invasion of Ukraine.

0: The siege of Palestinian homes by Israeli settlers in the West Bank village of Kusra is now in its 10th day. Israeli settlers have surrounded three homes in the village, blocking access to water, food, and other essential supplies. The Israeli army is still on the ground, but has not removed the settlers or ended the siege. CBC's senior international correspondent Margaret Evans reports.
1: That's my property
2: no,
1: line.
2: No, no, no.
1: That belonged to me.
2: This.
3: Louis Reedy stands just inside his property line on the outskirts of the Palestinian village of Kusra in the occupied West Bank. The gate lying on its side, destroyed by hardline Israeli settlers who've besieged it and other nearby homes for days.
1: That's closed.
3: Reedy has just had a confrontation with a settler on his property, and Israeli soldiers are telling him his house is now in a closed military zone.
1: What are he doing here? He's illegal here.
4: He's the one came to me. I didn't go to him. You know, I was walking peacefully. Okay. I came here last night. I was in America.
3: Reedy is a Palestinian-American who arrived back from the States this week to help his brother and nephew who are living in the house.
5: I do fear for my family's life. I mean, walking in my own property and then someone coming out of nowhere telling me to leave and basically threatening me.
3: Violence aimed at taking Palestinian land, hard-line Jewish settlers claim is theirs by biblical right, has increased dramatically in recent years, fueled, say critics, by a sense of impunity on offer from Prime Minister Benjamin Netanyahu and his pro-settler coalition partners. Analysts say the hard-line settlers are increasing efforts to grab as much land as they can ahead of elections in October. Dror Etkis is an Israeli activist who monitors settlement activity.
6: What we see happening in the last month is that this violence is targeted more and more towards the outskirts of Palestinian built-up areas, villages, in other words. And Kusra, this is, you know, one of the best examples.
3: Louis Reedy's U.S. passport and a request for help from the U.S. Embassy has brought a lot of media attention with it. The U.S. Ambassador, Mick Huckabee, who is generally supportive of Israel's settlement enterprise, called the settlers involved terrorists. But he also said they were a very small minority. Etka says that risks masking the larger issue.
6: The problem is the system which produces this type of violence. The idea that Israel can rule 3 million Palestinians in the West Bank, you know, through its military, while more and more land is being grabbed and given to Israeli settlers.
3: That's what Reedy fears will happen to his home if he leaves.
5: If I want to listen to the soldiers and leave, that means I'm giving the green light to that settler. Yes, you can take over next day.
3: Even if Israeli soldiers do remove the settlers, he's quite sure they'll come right back again. Margaret Evans, CBC News, London.
0: Israel's top military legal body is opening criminal investigations into two incidents during the war in Gaza. One involved the killing of 6-year-old Hind Rajab and her family in January 2024. They were in a vehicle in Gaza City that was hit by Israeli fire. She spent hours on the phone pleading for help from paramedics. When they arrived, the ambulance was blown up and the girl was killed. The second investigation involves the deaths of 15 Palestinian rescue workers in Rafah in March of last year. Palestinian officials say their convoy was ambushed by Israeli soldiers. UN Secretary General Antonio Guterres is concerned by the U.S. decision to impose sanctions on two International Criminal Court officials. Washington slapped sanctions on ICC President Tomoko Akane of Japan and trial lawyer Abdoulaye Saye of Senegal on Tuesday. It's the latest escalation in the Trump administration's campaign against what it calls a corrupt and fatally politicized body. Stéphane Dujarric is the spokesperson for the UN.
7: I can tell you that the Secretary General expresses serious concern about this designation, as well as the ongoing designation of other International Criminal Court employees. While the United Nations and the International Criminal Court are separate institutions, The United Nations considers the ICC a key pillar of international criminal justice, and the Secretary General very much respects its work.
0: The Trump administration has now imposed a slew of sanctions against ICC officials for attempts to investigate countries such as Israel and the United States. Since neither of those countries is a member of the ICC, they are not subject to its authority. The Halifax man, who allegedly made a bomb threat against the U.S. consulate, is now facing a terrorism-related charge. Ali Asakire was arrested last week. Police say the 54-year-old placed a propane tank and flammable liquids in his car before parking it near the consulate. The discovery of the vehicle on August 10th led to the evacuation of several buildings in downtown Halifax. Asakire was originally charged with uttering threats and public mischief. Today, RCMP added the charge of making a threat against an internationally protected person, an offense that carries a maximum penalty of 14 years imprisonment. You're listening to Your World Tonight from CBC News. I'm Kimberly Gale. You can hear Your World Tonight on the CBC News app or wherever you get your podcasts. Prince Harry and his wife Meghan are moving back to the United Kingdom with their children. Buckingham Palace has confirmed the news, first reported by The Telegraph. The Duke and Duchess of Sussex left the UK 6 years ago, giving up their royal duties and moving to California. Their two children, Prince Archie and Princess Lilibet, are enrolled in British schools and will start classes there in September. It's being hailed as a landmark moment in treating skin cancer before the clinical trial is even finished. U.S. pharmaceutical giants Moderna and Merck say they've developed an mRNA vaccine for melanoma. It's the same technology used to make some COVID vaccines and can be customized to individual patients. And they say the treatment is preventing recurrence. Megan Fitzpatrick has more on this story. Megan, what can you tell us about this clinical trial and what it found?
2: So it's in a phase three clinical trial, and what they've been doing is testing the use of a combination therapy. So the combination of this mRNA vaccine they've developed plus using a drug that's already approved and used in cancer treatment versus using that drug just on its own. This trial involved more than 1,000 patients, and some of them are Canadian. And this vaccine, the way it works is it's individualized for a patient. So once their tumor is surgically removed, a sample of that tumor is taken and it's analyzed to determine its unique mutations, or what's called its fingerprint. And then a synthetic mRNA vaccine is produced based on that fingerprint. So when a patient takes the vaccine, the immune system can better identify the exact cancer cells that may be still in the body and attack them. So it's a personalized cancer treatment, which is what makes it really unique. And in this trial, the company said today that the results are showing that this combination therapy can reduce the risk of reoccurrence of melanoma. By how much? They didn't say. They didn't release any specific data. There have been encouraging signs from their phase two clinical trial, and now they're essentially saying things are still headed in the right direction. But now it's a waiting game until the final results are released and can really be scrutinized. And I just want to emphasize, this is not a vaccine to prevent getting melanoma. It's for patients who already have it. And the hope is that it will prevent the cancer from spreading or coming back. And the patients in this clinical trial were a specific set of people with melanoma, patients who were deemed at high risk of reoccurrence and who had had surgery to remove the tumors. This is a growing field of research. There are other clinical trials ongoing that are testing mRNA vaccines for use in other cancers like lung, bladder, and pancreatic.
0: So this all sounds really promising, but what are you hearing from cancer specialists about this news?
2: We're hearing cautious optimism from experts in the field. We spoke to multiple medical specialists and to the head of Melanoma Canada, which advocates for melanoma cancer patients. And they're saying this is encouraging news, but there's still a long way to go in terms of testing this therapy. This is Fallon Katz from Melanoma Canada.
8: This is another step in the right direction to help things along for patients. But really, treatment type totally depends on whether you are diagnosed early or late. But we are still losing 3 people every day in Canada to melanoma. So if this can help with that, then that's a big win.
2: She said melanoma is the 7th most commonly diagnosed cancer in Canada. About 30 people a day are diagnosed with it. And the patients that her organization works with, they're fearful that their cancer will come back, she said. So anything that can be done to help alleviate their fears is welcome.
0: So where do things go from here? What are the next steps in making this treatment available?
2: Well, the clinical trial has to finish. It's not done yet. Phase 3, though, is the final phase of a clinical trial. And the companies didn't say when it will be done, but they did say they plan on presenting their results at an upcoming international medical conference this fall. And they'll also share their findings with regulatory authorities. If they apply for approval in Canada, which they may or may not do, so if they do, it could then take quite some time before this kind of therapy would be approved. Dr. Remy Saleh is a cancer specialist in Montreal.
9: There is a hope coming, but we are not there yet. Unfortunately, having a news by itself is not enough. We have to pass through the whole regulatory pathway with Health Canada, as well as the insurers of each province to get access. This is not a 1 month, situation. This will definitely take between 8 months to even a year and a half before this gets approved.
2: And that's a very rough estimate of a timeline. Again, if it's approved in Canada, the provinces and territories would then have to decide whether to fund it or not. And we don't have a price tag for this kind of treatment. We don't know how much this will cost. So there's still a lot of ifs and a lot of unknowns.
0: All right. Thanks for this, Megan.
2: You're welcome.
0: The CBC's Megan Fitzpatrick in Toronto. And finally, you're hearing an autonomous robot at work, pulling plastic out of the water with the help of magnetic nanoparticles and artificial intelligence. It's the creation of St. John's High School student Moruti Adebuega, who later this month will demonstrate his invention in Sweden for the Stockholm Junior Water Prize. He says he thought of the idea after seeing a news story on a much less efficient method of plastic removal used by another student.
10: I saw that how he was doing it was batch testing. He'd pour water, he'd pour plastics, then he'd pour ferrofluid in. And I thought that was a silly method. I thought that wasn't scalable. So I decided I would build an autonomous solution, a robotic solution that would skim the surface of water and pick plastics out of it.
0: The soon-to-be grade 12 student created his own AI model for the robot and trained it using hundreds of photos of plastic in water.
10: It locates the center of the mass of the plastic and sends it to the microcontrollers on board, which follow the AI's guide on how to move towards the plastic. And then once it moves towards the plastic comes on contact with the drum in the front. This drum is coated in ferrofluid, and all it takes is a simple magnet to pull it out of the water.
0: Adebuega won first place at a national science competition. He says automation technology like his is important as more plastic enters oceans and waterways.
10: These are projects where swamps and wetlands, they've been destroyed. They've been damaged beyond belief. Plastic pollution is all inside of them. Right now in the world, a team of people have to go through the wetland and have to pick up each plastic piece by hand or use nets. It's cost a lot of energy for them to do this. Energy they could be doing, organizing resources or, deploying robots like these.
0: As the young inventor heads to Sweden, he says he's excited to meet the other entrants from around the world and represent Canada on the global stage.
10: The idea of representing Canada is so amazing to me because, in all honesty, I moved here when I was younger, and this country has given me a lot. And with the support of this country, is the only way I could build a machine like this.
0: Thanks for being with us. This has been Your World Tonight for Wednesday, August 19th. I'm Kimberly Gale. Good night.

0: Here's your evening weather forecast. In Fort Chippewa and the park tonight, partly cloudy. Risk of a thunderstorm this evening, low 13. In Fort Smith tonight, partly cloudy, low 11. Clutsuke tonight, partly cloudy, low 11. In Fort Resolution tonight, partly cloudy, low 13. In Haverford tonight, partly cloudy with the chance of showers this evening with the risk of a thunderstorm. Clearing before morning, local smoke, low 12. In Fort Providence tonight, partly cloudy with the chance of showers this evening with the risk of a thunderstorm. Clearing before morning, local smoke, low 10. Fort Simpson tonight, partly cloudy, widespread smoke, low 15. Fort Liard tonight, partly cloudy, clearing before morning, low 10. Yellowknife tonight, partly cloudy, local smoke, low 10. Wrigley tonight, partly cloudy, clearing before morning, low 12. In Norman Wells tonight, showers and drizzle ending this evening, then cloudy, low 9. Fort Good Hope tonight, mainly cloudy, clearing before morning, low 12. Delaunay tonight, rain mixed with drizzle, ending this evening, then cloudy, low 7. Cova Lake tonight, mainly cloudy with the chance of showers early this evening, low 8. In Fort McPherson tonight, partly cloudy with the chance of showers overnight, low 10. Inuvik tonight, cloudy, low 6. Tuktoyaktuk tonight, mainly cloudy with the chance of showers late this evening and overnight, low plus 5. Pawlatuk tonight, rain ending this evening, then cloudy, low plus 4. Ulahaktuk tonight, cloudy, low plus 4. Kuluktuk tonight, periods of rain, low 7. And Cambridge Bay tonight, periods of rain ending this evening, then cloudy, low 8.
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2: Hello, I'm Catherine Cullen, sitting in for Neil Cooksall.
3: Good evening, I'm John Northcott, sitting in for Chris Howden. This is As It Happens. Tonight,
2: pipe dream. As officials hammer out a trade deal, Trump is trumpeting a revival of cross-border pipeline plans. And an Alberta exec who worked on the Keystone XL project says it might be the bargaining chip Canada needs.
3: Polar opposites. Ukraine's former defense minister says it's time for an election, war or no war. But an opposition MP argues a vote would be illegal and open to Russian manipulation.
2: Battle Royale. A professor tells us why he's challenging the Quebec law that made swearing an oath of allegiance to the king optional for provincial lawmakers.
3: Last words, the IDF launches an investigation into the high-profile 2024 killing of a 5-year-old Palestinian girl. We hear from an emergency dispatcher who spoke to her in the moments before she died.
2: Keeping Texas time. We remember Frank Beard, the mostly beard-free drummer who kept the beat for ZZ Top.
3: And going the extra mile, the last thing a marathon runner needs is extra distance tacked onto the end of the race. But that's exactly what happened in Edmonton. We hear from a runner who says the mistake might have robbed him of his chance to qualify for the Boston Marathon. As It Happens, the Wednesday edition radio that hopes it all works out in the long run.

0: 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CBC North is proud to sponsor the 5th Annual Fireweed Festival in Fort Smith from August 21st to 23rd. 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The news is next. Coming up in half an hour, it's Commotion.
1: I'm Amil Niazi in for Elamine Abdel Mahmoud. There's a new trend in fashion called surveillance chic, from Meta partnering with Prada to influencers taking outfit pics using their Ring cameras. You'll hear why fashion's biggest names are pushing surveillance style.
2: From CBC News, The World This Hour, I'm Claude Feig. Prime Minister Mark Carney has met with his cabinet and spoken with provincial and territorial premiers about his proposed tariff deal with the U.S. This a day after President Donald Trump proclaimed the two sides had negotiated a deal. Tom Perry has the latest from Ottawa.
3: The Prime Minister updated the premiers on where we were in terms of our discussions with the United States.
4: Canada-U.S. Trade Minister Dominic LeBlanc joined the Prime Minister in a virtual meeting with the premiers. Nova Scotia's Tim Houston says he's encouraged by what he heard and confirms the Prime Minister has asked provinces that banned U.S. alcohol to lift their restrictions.
5: Now, whether Nova Scotians or whether Canadians will actually buy it when it gets back on the shelves, that's a whole nother discussion.
4: To Saskatchewan Premier Scott Moe, the deal puts the country in a better, though not perfect, position.
6: We do need to recognize that the CUSMA deal that we had 1 and 2 years ago was no longer possible.
4: BC Premier David Eby says while no agreement offers everything, the federal government has made substantial progress. Quebec Premier Christine Fréchette says she doesn't yet have enough information to decide whether the deal is good or bad. Tom Perry, CBC News, Ottawa.
2: A trip to Texas for Ontario Premier Doug Ford and his staff cost more than $93,000. CBC received that total through a Freedom of Information request. The government claims the expense was worth it because it helped bring in investments, but opposition leaders call it a waste of money. Lorenda Redicop has more.
7: It was a trip to three Texas cities in spring. The premier mainly visited companies and met with business leaders. The cost? Just over $93,000, including a planning mission ahead of time.
8: Sounds like the most expensive trip to Texas I've ever heard of.
7: NDP leader Marit Stiles isn't convinced it was worth the money.
8: What I see again is a premier who seems to want to use the taxpayer dollars to subsidize a certain kind of lifestyle, and we've seen that from his ministers and MPPs as well.
7: Back in April, while still in Texas, Ford said the trip was good for Ontario.
9: It's going to be close to $1 billion of investment from all companies.
7: But he did not meet with the state governor, a Trump ally, as expected. This is the first of several trips he made to the U.S. this year. The FOI document also includes a decision note showing how the premier's office kept costs down, such as hosting a reception instead of a dinner. Lorenda Redicop, CBC News, Toronto.
2: As Russia's war on Ukraine drags on in its fifth year, Ukrainian President Volodymyr Zelensky is increasingly under fire from inside the country as well. The former defense minister, ousted last month in a cabinet reshuffle, is calling for wartime elections. Karen Pauls has more.
10: A rare wartime protest Wednesday on the streets of Kyiv in support of recently ousted defense minister Mykhailo Fedorov, who's calling for wartime elections.
11: Yep.
10: Ukraine has been under martial law since Russia invaded in 2022. It means elections are legally suspended. Last year, President Volodymyr Zelensky said he's open to holding one.
12: Yes, of course. We are open for election, yes.
10: But in a video posted online Tuesday, Fedorov said democracy can't be held hostage by Russia and calling for elections, quote, to restore a fully functioning democratic process. The bombshell address from a former Zelensky ally and the man that helped him win the presidency is described as the biggest internal challenge to Zelensky since Russia's invasion. Karen Pauls, CBC News, Winnipeg.
2: British media outlets are reporting that Prince Harry and his family will move back to Britain this month, and that Prince Archie and Princess Lilibet will begin school in the UK this fall. It's been 6 years since the Duke and Duchess of Sussex stepped down from the royal duties and moved to the United States, but that the couple will not return to royal duties. And that is your World This Hour. For news anytime, you can visit our website at cbcnews.ca. For CBC News, I'm Claude Fague.
11: Here's your evening weather forecast. In Fort Chippewa and the park tonight, partly cloudy, risk of a thunderstorm this evening, local smoke, low 13. Clutsuke tonight, partly cloudy, low 11. In Haverford tonight, partly cloudy with the chance of showers this evening with a risk of a thunderstorm clearing before morning, local smoke, low 12. In Fort Liard tonight, partly cloudy, clearing before morning, low 10. And Yellowknife tonight, partly cloudy, local smoke, low 10.
13: Hello again and welcome back. I'm Catherine Cullen.
14: And I'm John Northcott. This is, As It Happens, the Wednesday edition, part two. Coming up.
13: Man about crown. 4 years after Quebec exempted lawmakers from swearing loyalty to the king, our guest launches a lawsuit arguing that His Royal Highness can't be ditched that easily.
14: Spinning his wheel. During a stop in BC, we check in on a man traveling from Alaska to Argentina entirely on a unicycle.
13: And name that tune. The search is

0: Well, do you ever get a tune stuck in your head but have no idea what the song is called or who the artist is? Well, don't we all? Well, a handful of music fans have had that exact feeling about one particular song for years. Many, many years. The song, dubbed CIA by internet sleuths, aired on a radio station in the Greater Toronto Area sometime in the mid-1980s. A listener recorded it onto a cassette tape at the time, and so it survived. But beyond that, virtually nothing is known about the track or the musicians behind it. Joe Geisler runs a Reddit forum dedicated to tracking down what are called lost wave songs. He says the hunt has been so difficult that he and other sleuths have had to expand their search for leads.
1: I've got to say, pretty much everyone in the Toronto area has almost everyone who was anyone in the musical area has been asked. Literally thousands of people have been asked. The search has now moved on to possibly Kitchener-Waterloo area, or it must be a band possibly from somewhere a little bit outside of the Greater Toronto area, because we have probably thousands of people now who have been asked about the song. No one knows it.
0: Well, we figured we could do our part to help out Joe Geisler and his friends. So in hopes it may jog someone's memory, here's the mystery song in question.

0: That's the mystery song internet sleuths are calling CIA. If that tune sounds familiar to you, or you have leads on who this band might be, you can let us know by calling TalkBack at 416-205-5687 or sending a note to aih@cbc.ca. That's it for As It Happens for this Wednesday, August 19th.
1: As It Happens, we'll be back tomorrow. I'm Catherine Cullen. Enjoy your evening.
0: I'm John Northcott. Good night.
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3: Have you noticed more celebrities like Kylie Jenner are wearing those AI glasses? Or that tech company Palantir is selling fashion wear now? Well, critics have a name for that. It's called surveillance chic, and it's causing some outrage. I'm Emil Niazi, sitting in for Elamine Abdel Mahmoud. This is Commotion. Kate Lindsay and Kat Zhang are here to talk about why big tech is going high fashion. Welcome back to the show.
4: Hi.
3: Kat, you wrote an article for The Cut about surveillance chic. So tell us what it is and why you sort of coined that term.
4: Oh, I didn't coin the term, but in my view, it's the use of fashion and lifestyle branding to normalize surveillance. And so to make self-documentation or recording other people seem like something aspirational as opposed to something that's dystopian.
3: Kate, when I think about this trend, I think of this.
5: Good morning, this new sample just came in.
6: All right, let's move. Come on.
7: Where did you want this?
5: Over there.
6: And then these flowers just came in from your mom.
5: There you go. Thank you.
8: Hi.
5: Hello.
8: Oh,
5: you're so cute.
8: I love you.
3: Okay. you could tell me that's a horror movie and I'd be like, yes, absolutely. Okay, so that's part of the commercial for Meta's collaboration with Kylie Jenner for their AI glasses. The collab is called Starfire Kylie Edition. And the AI bot that speaks to you through the glasses answers in her voice. Kate, talk to me about this commercial. Describe a little bit of what's happening in the ad and what your reaction to it was.
4: Yeah, this is, like you were saying, it is a day in the life of Kylie Jenner in heavy quotes. Very, very similar to sort of the lifestyle content we see from sort of the, quote, more regular influencers on our feed. But she is wearing Meta glasses, who she is collaborating with. So everything is filmed from her perspective, everything from, you know, these tasks that she's doing involving gigantic bouquets of flowers or saying hi to the employee who cleans her pool. Mm-hmm. It is, you know, supposed to be this very authentic look at her life that you too can recreate if you have Meta glasses. And this, all of it is just a clear signal that these glasses, which have existed for a bit before this, are clearly now being marketed towards women. And we'll definitely get into, I think, all the ways that that is problematic and hypocritical. But for me, the Kylie Jenner of it all felt particularly hypocritical because she is someone who has been very vocal as a woman in the spotlight and who is constantly hounded by paparazzi mm-hmm. about just how awful it feels that your privacy is not respected. There's a really great video by a creator named Francesca Ramsey that basically spliced together public comments that Kylie Jenner has made about how problematic this invasion of privacy is, and then lines from this video about Meta glasses, which I think are kind of been roundly lambasted for the fact that their primary use, even if that's not how they're advertising it, is that they film covertly, and it would mm-hmm. make even people like Kylie Jenner, it would make their lives more difficult because now you could be constantly being filmed and have no idea.
3: Yes, exactly. I think a lot of the stuff I've seen on social media regarding the glasses often is someone, a man, mm-hmm. covertly filming women, whether it's picking them up or talking to them or harassing them. It's interesting that there's this big push now. I think Reese Witherspoon in The Kitchen, you know, being like, hey, ladies, I'm calling you in. You got to learn about AI or you're missing out. And then this, Kat, it really feels like women are suddenly being targeted by these companies, and they're really looking to have us hop on board with this tech.
7: Yeah, definitely. It seems like not only are they targeting women, they're targeting influencers, which is a female-dominated industry. And it just makes a lot of sense that Kylie would be involved in this campaign, because as a reality TV star and as an OG social media influencer, you know, she's someone who really popularized self-capture and made a huge fortune off of it. Now you can't make as much money as she did, but there's still this kind of aspiration of being able to profit off of recording yourself and being attractive and things like that. And yeah, I think the reason that it's marketed towards women is both that women are pretty skeptical of the tech. And so the idea is, like, if you get the people who are most likely to be victimized by the tech to be their public face, then you're like curbing criticism, but also like women are an easy way to humanize technology. And so that's why we see with, you know, smart devices that the robots have female voices. In the movie Her, you know, Scarlett Johansson is voicing it. OpenAI tried to get a voice actor who sounds a lot like Scarlett Johansson to voice their products. So there are a lot of layers here.
3: And what's your reaction to sort of like influencers specifically marketing these, Kat?
7: One, I just think, you know, it's astounding how willing they are to sell out for a check. But also what's been striking is that a lot of influencers, it seems like they're actually not getting that much money to advertise these things. And part of the reason that they're in it is just to have something to talk about, to be up on the curve. And so that's also kind of disheartening and funny. It's just like they need another posting opportunity. What I've noticed is, you know, in that Kylie ad, she's reading handwritten letters. In another Meta Glasses ad, there's this Lisbon-based influencer who asks her Meta Glasses, like, where am I going? And the glasses say, this vintage store, it's very curated. It doesn't allow in bulk riffraff. I'm like, what is AI slop if not bulk riffraff? So they're really, these companies are really using influencers as a way to advertise themselves as the opposite. They're, you know, it's about like slowness. It's about intentionality. It's about going analog. And influencers, because they, you know, have to move with the trends and they constantly have to prove that they're not like the other girls, that they're one step ahead, like they're very susceptible to just like participating in that kind of marketing.
3: Okay, Kate, I want to talk about a different surveillance tool. In your Substack post, The Rise of Surveillance Chic, you wrote about how influencers are using security cam footage as social media content. Okay, tell me about that. What are you seeing? You know, I it makes me think of my friends who will like post a photo of themselves in whatever store on the security camera. And like, you're sort of seeing the grainy outfit pic. It's like almost a way of them distancing themselves from having to take a selfie. But I'm curious what you're seeing and how this is popping up.
4: Yeah. You know, this, if anything, this trend, as much as we're in a dystopian moment now, highlights just how ubiquitous or how much this has been taking over our culture for quite some time. Because, yeah, you mentioned like store security footage or the footage that's at like self-checkouts. But I think Ring cameras especially have already established themselves as a kind of form of content online. The footage from them, you know, you're capturing funny interactions or, you know, you're like your friends coming home drunk. I see this all the time on TikTok. It's kind of like the new America's home, funniest home videos type of situation. But, you know, the way that this is being repackaged in the fashion world is through, like you said, like outfits of the day and almost, you know, I think Alexa Chung, sort of carousel she posted is cited a lot as a early version of this, where it's Ring camera footage of herself just coming home, leaving her home on her doorstep. But, you know, it's supposed to be highlighting, she's using it to highlight her outfits. And so instead of taking the picture in her mirror, which is like, you know, so 2010, now we're in the 2020s and we're taking the footage from the plethora of surveillance footage, it turns out, is taken of us, and sort of rebranding it as, you know, depending on how you want to look at it, like, you know, taking control of it and posting it and being, or just being like, wow, don't I look cute in this footage that I'm just not going to think about who else has access to it, where it goes, what it's being used for. And instead it just sort of has this very, like you said, removed aesthetic, very casual, like, oh, I'm just leaving and I'm just going to and fro. I'm not even thinking about my outfit, but of course the outfit is on full view.
3: Yeah. I'm glad you brought up the selfie, because I remember when that trend began, early days of Instagram, and it was very controversial. Like, if you took selfies or not, people considered it very narcissistic. Mm-hmm. You know, of course, it was denigrated because it was mostly young women doing it. Mm-hmm. And there were a lot of think pieces about whether it was about reclaiming, you know, the female gaze and sort of taking power back from the way men look at you. But it was also considered like superficial and whatever. And so I'm interested in your perspective on what this type of, you know, selfie says about where we're at.
4: Yeah, you could really track sort of like culturally our relationship to like image through the trends in, you know, Instagram photography. Because like you said, like selfie is very, like, not only do you see the camera, you see the person taking the picture, which is you, but it had this tinge of like self-absorption. And so that kind of gave way to, I just sort of noticed, and I don't notice this as like a creator myself, I notice this just as a regular person, that even I am like, oh, now that's not cool. And sort of for the past maybe 5 or so years, someone else needs to be taking the photo of me. So there's like the Instagram boyfriend, or just like the friend that you wrangle into, like, you know, taking a bunch of pictures of you because you're like, I don't like that one, I don't like that one. And now this just seems to be at an even further remove, where it's like sort of quote unquote no one's taking the picture. It's just out in the ether. You didn't ask for this. And it's candid, it's not nonchalant, which, you know, even though Alexa Chung clearly planned this, it feels more authentic. And, you know, I think we can't forget, I can't separate this from the fact that I think the idea of influencer in general is, you know, it's tanking a little bit. Mm-hmm. It is not, people are not, you know, enamored in the way we were before. Yeah. And I think this is a way of being like, no, I'm not an influencer. I don't want photos of me to be taken. They're just being taken and I'm posting them. And so there's maybe this nihilistic idea that like you're being self-aware or edgy by being like, oh, you know, here's, like this is happening, but like, here's me, I'm taking it for my own gain and posting it, like how kind of ironic.
3: Yeah.
4: But I think that, as we'll get into, I'm sure, risks just normalizing a very harmful precedent.
3: Yes. Kat, I want to now bring in this Palantir chore coat. I mean, it's a blue chore coat. It's funny to me because the chore coat was originally designed for laborers. And here we have this like scary tech company making this coat for God knows what reason. What do you think they're trying to communicate, Kat? What are they doing by selling trendy workwear?
7: They're trying to diversify and they're trying to become a lifestyle brand. So not just this secretive company that mines your data and helps ICE target civilians, but someone who embodies American patriotism, where, you know, who has fanboys, who is more a part of American culture. And yeah, it is a lot of Palantir fanboys who are buying it. I think there are also people who are buying it, quote unquote, ironically. They've adopted the streetwear strategy of doing limited drops and creating artificial scarcity. So, you know, like once it's sold out, then it's gone. And I think people may want to even buy the coat because it is like something that's very hotly discussed. And so later when they resell it, it's like, oh, well, I have the rare Palantir chore coat, even if I don't support their politics. Mm-hmm. And, you know, I think that's gross.
3: Kat, I just have about a minute left here, but, you know, some people might be listening and going, okay, so what? They sell a jacket, an influencer takes a, you know, photo of her outfits on a ring cam. Why should I care? What do you say to that, Kat?
7: You should care because it's normalizing and it's leading to the further entrenchment of of surveillance, of the expansion of data centers that pollute our water, hijacking of the energy grid, which would increase your bill. A lot of these like debates and this aesthetic stuff is a distraction from the real material consequences of the technologies that they're pushing out. And I think we really need to refocus the conversation on just how detrimental the practices of these AI and big tech companies are.
3: Really, really appreciate you both coming on and having this conversation with us today.
7: Thanks for having us.
4: Thank you.
3: Kat Zhang is a culture critic at The Cut. Kate Lindsay is a culture writer and the co-founder of Embedded, a newsletter about the internet, which you can also get on Substack. I'm Emil Niazi, sitting in for Elamine Abdel-Mahmoud. This is Commotion. Look, there has never been a women's basketball player quite like Caitlin Clark. And last night, fans in Canada got to see why she is the biggest star the game has ever seen. Elle Jones was at the game last night. She's with us now to talk about how Caitlin Clark is changing the game. Elle, welcome back to the show.
9: Thank you for having me back.
3: Okay, so usually the Tempo play at the Coca-Cola Coliseum, but last night there was so much interest, so much hype that they actually moved the game to where the Raptors play and it sold out almost immediately. What was it like in that arena last night, Elle? How was the game?
9: I think the word would be it was hot in every sense of the word. So there was no air conditioning.
3: Yes, yeah.
9: So we heard there was about a million degrees on the floor. Kelsey Mitchell actually got heat stroke or something in the third quarter. But just to see, you know, just 20,000 people plus, people in Tempo gear with Fever hats, you know, you had 22 jerseys, just people in women's basketball jerseys all across downtown. You know, you had men wearing the jerseys of women. Mm-hmm. I think one of the things that maybe speaks to this moment is you're in the Scotiabank Arena and there's this like lineup of the jerseys of all the hockey players. Mm-hmm. And then now you have women, and particularly like racialized women, on the court, and you have a city showing up for them. So it was just such an electric and exciting atmosphere for women's sports in there.
3: Yeah, you mentioned people sort of wearing like Tempo jerseys, but also Fever hats. Like, was there this, usually there's rivalry, right, of who's going to wear what merch, but did it really feel like everyone was there just to support everyone who was playing?
9: Yeah, I think, I mean, obviously, people are for the Tempo. I mean, this is a Tempo city, too. But there's also obviously a lot of interest in Caitlin Clark, in the Fever as fans. And I think you saw this space where also it was to celebrate women's sports. I think the excitement that was there, that people can come together in this arena, in this city, and really show out and show that, you know, I remember, obviously, like in my youth, when women's sports coverage was like a tennis player picking a wedgie. Mm-hmm. You know what I mean? 1% of women's sports coverage on ESPN was women. And now here we are where women are selling out arenas. And I think you see that where people are just so excited to be there and just really fall in love with this game as basketball, as Caitlin Clark said.
3: Yes, I love it. I actually got my 6-year-old a WNBA basketball for her birthday recently. So I have the Fever too. So even though Toronto Tempo lost 95-101 last night, what did you see on the court that sort of helped you understand just why Caitlin Clark is such a superstar?
9: Well, yeah, I mean, I think we actually saw the good and the bad of Caitlin Clark last night. So some people said she really wanted to give Canada the experience because we had some of the turnovers, but also the very fast-paced play, the brilliant playmaking, the passing, the court vision. We also saw that bond with her teammates. I mean, Kelsey Mitchell was brilliant all night. So you really see like that full package of a player, that she's so fast. She goes down the court like with so much aggression and speed. So we have this woman that really plays a complete game as far as an offensive point guard, and has really brought people into that, I think, that excitement, that risk, the seat of your pants play that sometimes also results in things like turnovers. But I think she's a very exciting player and people really respond to that.
3: Yeah, I mean, it's hard to overstate kind of what a big deal she really is. At the most watched WNBA games so far this season were all Indiana Fever games. Jersey sales, including men in the NBA, her jersey outsells every other players except Steph Curry. What do you think it is about her that creates this excitement well outside Indiana?
9: I think there's a few things. I think obviously women's sports, this has been coming a long time. So we've seen generation after generation women's sports building up from a time when I said like people just didn't watch women's sports. It was mocked. You know, games had like 2,000 people and people really marginalized women athletes to today where like block by block built by so many women, we've come to this point. So the WNBA is in its 30th year. I think we've also seen things like NIL really change the game in college sports. So Caitlin and her generation came out of college. So they were able to get massive endorsements in college and people were able to give visibility to these women in ways that hadn't happened before. So you had this attention with TikTok, social media, where women are able to, we were able to see clips that weren't being on mainstream media. And people really fell in love with Caitlin Clark over TikTok during the pandemic. And she was bombing like these logo threes and shooting from further out than like Steph Curry. And people were like, just really intrigued with this game. So I think with that sort of change in economics, where you've seen women able to use social media, women able to now get the kind of endorsements they weren't getting, have the kind of visibility in the culture that they haven't had. And she came along kind of at the right time and then brought this very exciting play style. And then as we're going to talk about, these narratives also form around her, both for the good, mm-hmm. narratives that really push her forward and give her a lot of attention, but also create this very culturally fraught space in the WNBA and in women's basketball that brings a lot of attention. So you have, on the one hand, this exciting play, and then the other hand, off the court, very particular narratives that have attached to her and to the game that have kept her name in the news in particular ways, too.
3: Yeah, let's talk a bit about that, because, you know, obviously there's been a lot of culture war discourse in the U.S. A group of Republican lawmakers wrote to the commissioner of the WNBA complaining that in-game fouls against Caitlin Clark were racially motivated. And she's been drawn into this debate around her teammate, Sophie Cunningham, who's raised concerns about transgender athletes in women's sports. And for some reason, they keep coming to Caitlin Clark to respond to all of this. What is it about her that she's become such a magnet for this outside the court stuff?
9: Well, I think what's interesting is, of course, that when the left wing talks about sports as a political space, and the WNBA has always been a political space, especially inside like the Wobble, which is during the pandemic, they were wearing shirts like Say Her Name for women that were black women, victims of police brutality. They've always been very outspoken. And I think whenever the left uses sports as a place to talk about politics, they're told shut up and dribble. Mm-hmm. But the right wing very much recognizes the importance of these spaces. We saw an MMA match at the White House. Mm-hmm. Like, could anything tell us more about how sports are this cultural ground? And so I think there's been, for some of these Republican lawmakers, they don't care about women's sports. Like, they're not out here watching women play or caring about women's excellence. They see this opportunity to insert this narrative into this space. And then because the WNBA has always been queer, it's always been black, it's been this very progressive space, in the same way as we see attacks on anything that's considered to be woke, I think there's this idea that you can use Caitlin Clark as this white Midwestern woman who, you know, is coming in, has a lot of popularity, who is very excellent. And then that can be used in some ways to, you know, say that all black women are jealous, bitter lesbians, or, you know, they're violent, they should be charged criminally for fouls on the court. And to be really clear, that's not something Caitlin Clark herself has ever said. This is stuff that's being attached to her by people outside the game. And then you have the players like Caitlin Clark saying, like, this is about basketball. Like, we are competitive players. Women are allowed to be competitive. Women are allowed to trash talk on the court and be rivals, just like men are, without attaching these narratives that someone has to be a victim and somebody has to be a villain and black women have to be doing this. So, like, it's become this very, very fraught space. And I think the other piece, too, is we can't forget that sports is physical and women's bodies are always a side of control. Mm-hmm. Sports mm-hmm. is something to do with the body. And in the same world that tries to control women's reproductive freedom, this idea that Republican lawmakers can then insert themselves and make a space where women are freely playing into the space of the culture war, I think has been, yeah, it's created this a lot of narratives that have nothing to do with her as a player, her as a person.
3: Mm. I want to play a clip from when Barack Obama met her at the All-Star Weekend in Chicago.
10: You're fantastic.
11: Thank you. Thank you.
10: Don't let all this nonsense get you down.
11: I appreciate it.
10: Yeah, you know, I always say one of the things that was luckiest for me was I didn't get famous until I was like 45. So I was an old man. Yeah. I mean, you're my daughter's age. They're not to have that much, you know, version and nonsense. So don't lose that joy.
3: So don't lose that joy. I mean, there's a lot coming at her. What do you think? Is she at risk of losing that joy very quickly.
9: No, I think last night she said something very important, or in the presser, she said that people don't remember the points. They don't remember in the end, like all of those details. They remember how you made them feel. And she wants people to fall in love with the game of basketball just like she did. She fell in love through players like Maya Moore. So there's this long legacy of women's players that she's part of. And she's always talked about that joy and that love and blocking out the noise. And I think what we had last night in Toronto from the Tempo in their first year was this incredible celebration. We got mascots. We got to see women at their best, being so excellent, playing a competitive game. The Tempo kept it close. And that's what I think everyone wants it to be about. If you're fans of women's sports, women can run the game now and run the culture.
3: Beyond Caitlin Clark, it feels like women's sports is having just like a superstar moment. You know, everyone at my kid's school is talking about the Tempo. They've got season tickets. They're taking their kids. They're going by themselves. You know, hockey has the PHWL. Soccer has the Northern Super League. And female athletes are still, you know, struggling to get paid the same as their male counterparts, but at least they're not having to work second jobs just to play the game that they love and are so good at. You know, the future looks bright for women's sports. Why do you think now is the moment that women's sports really seem to be taking off with the culture?
9: Women have really taken on this cultural role in sports. Mm-hmm. And here you have athletes who are excellent, you know, give us this brilliance on the field of play, and also off the field of play are really pushing these really important issues to women. So I think that here's this space where you can watch women be aggressive, you can watch women be excellent, you can watch women play freely. And I think it's really intoxicating. And then the downside of that is, of course, the many parasocial narratives mm-hmm. that arise around that. So you get this kind of soap opera reality show. This one didn't smile at this one, so they must have beef. And, you know, so on-court rivalries are extrapolated into these huge grand narratives. So there's a downside, certainly. It's not just, oh, yay, the sport is expanding. Like, who gets left behind when the sport expands, right? Mm-hmm. But then these really wonderful things where I think people are just really desperate to see the kind of female role models we get to see in this sport. The last thing I want to say really quickly is this is my most controversial belief that I'm a Caitlin Clark fan, but I did my time in Iowa, man. Writer's workshop, and everybody else came away with like Nobel Prizes, and I came away with a love of women's basketball. so that's me again.
3: I mean, in the long run, that might serve you better than anything else. Elle Jones is a WNBA superfan and poet, author, and assistant professor in the Department of Politics at Mount St. Vincent University in Halifax. She was in Toronto for last night's Tempo game against the Indiana Fever. And that is it for the podcast today. I am Emile Niazi sitting in for Elamine Abdel Mahmoud. This is Commotion. Thanks for listening.
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15: The world is feeling darker these days, so a lecture on hope might be a much-needed balm. Scholar Shannon Murray on how Shakespeare's words have become the narrative soundtrack of her life, coming up on Ideas.
16: From CBC News, The World This Hour. I'm Claude Feig. Canadian and American trade negotiators appear to have reached an agreement. The U.S. president agreed to postpone implementation of another round of tariffs for 3 days while the language is finalized. CBC News has learned that steel and aluminum tariffs will be halved from 50 to 25%, and tariffs on Canadian-made vehicles will drop from 25 to 15%. But those are the only details known. The CBC's Kate McKenna has more.
17: Thank you.
18: Merci, Jameson.
19: A handshake on the front step of the U.S. Trade Representative's office, where for weeks, Jameson, Greer, and U.S. Canada Trade Minister Dominic LeBlanc have been meeting, looking for a deal. Now it seems they may have one that Greer says they're happy with.
20: We've reached an agreement that will not only continue to protect American workers, American jobs, American supply chains, but really strengthen the North American economy.
19: Prime Minister Mark Carney congratulated negotiators, saying Canada is moving towards an agreement that reinforces the Canadian advantage. But he didn't say what those terms are. U.S. President Donald Trump lauded the negotiations, implying that the U.S. made some concessions.
21: Gotta give something.
19: But that Canada also agreed to make changes.
21: But our farmers are going to be thrilled, our manufacturers are going to be thrilled.
19: Hinting that they may have found an agreement on a longtime irritant, Canada's dairy quota system. But LeBlanc says the system remains intact. Kate McKenna, CBC News, Washington.
16: Prime Minister Mark Carney has given Canada's premiers a briefing on what's in the tentative trade deal with the U.S., and at least two of those premiers seem pleased with the agreement. Nova Scotia Premier Tim Houston.
22: I'm really optimistic about what I heard today. There's still a few details to work out, but the core elements of supply management remain intact. That's good for our Nova Scotia farmers. Some stuff around defense procurement are not touched or influenced by that. That's good for Nova Scotia in general. All in all, we're moving in a good direction.
16: And Saskatchewan Premier Scott Moe.
23: We need to have preferred market access to our largest market and our largest trading partner. And I feel that is what we are in the process of achieving is a best-in-class trade agreement. Canada will have the strongest trade agreement of any country in the world with the United States of America.
16: Now, a few other details have been leaked. A source close to the negotiators told CBC News that Canadian officials plan to have the deal finalized by Friday night. Meanwhile, the U.S. national debt has hit $40 trillion, its highest ever figure. The debt has more than doubled over the last decade, growing at a rate of $1 trillion every 5 months since 2020. It's been attributed to increasing government spending, rising interest rate payments, and tax cuts. President Donald Trump defended his economic record, blaming the Federal Reserve for keeping interest rates high.
24: We have a very powerful country. And we're powering through these ridiculous interest rates. It's a very unfair system. And I've said it now for a long time. When our country does well, interest rates should go down. I mean, every time I hear our country's doing well, I say, oh, it's too bad because they lift up interest rates. They should drop interest rates because it means we have a strong country.
16: Trump has said he'll launch new economic measures against Iran and any other country helping or doing business with it. In a social media post, he said this because Iran had failed to make a deal with the U.S. The 60-day ceasefire with Iran wrapped up on Monday with no signs of an end to the conflict. UN Secretary General Antonio Guterres is seriously concerned by the U.S. decision to impose sanctions on two international criminal court officials. It's the latest escalation in the Trump administration's campaign against what it calls a corrupt and fatally politicized body. Stephanie Dujarric, the spokesperson for the UN.
25: I can tell you that the Secretary General expresses serious concern about this designation, as well as the ongoing designation of other International Criminal Court employees.
16: The Trump administration has imposed a slew of sanctions against ICC officials. And that is your World This Hour. For CBC News, I'm Claude Feig.
26: Here's your evening weather forecast. In Fort Chippewa and the park tonight, partly cloudy, risk of a thunderstorm this evening, local smoke, low 13. Clutsuquet tonight, partly cloudy, low 11. In Haverford tonight, partly cloudy with the chance of showers this evening with a risk of a thunderstorm, clearing before morning, local smoke, low 12. In Fort Liard tonight, partly cloudy, clearing before morning, low 10. And Yellowknife tonight, partly cloudy, local smoke, low 10.
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0: True hope is swift and flies with swallow's wings. Kings it makes gods, and meaner creatures kings.
1: Welcome to Ideas. I'm Nala Ayed. And that's a line from William Shakespeare's play, Richard III, essentially saying that having hope allows one to rise above their lot in life. The award-winning English professor Shannon Murray has thought a lot about this topic. She co-wrote a book called Shakespeare's Guide to Hope, Empathy, and Learning. And the University of Prince Edward Island created a new lecture series to honor her acclaimed academic career. Today, the inaugural Shannon K. Murray Lecture on Hope and the Academy. It was given by its honoree. We're calling this program Shakespeare's Guide to Hope and Learning. UPEI's Interim Dean of the Faculty of Arts, Sharon Myers, gave the introduction. Here's an excerpt.
5: As an ally, advocate, and champion for the Canadian teaching and learning community, Shannon knows, as Rebecca Solnit writes, hope is not a lottery ticket you can sit on the sofa and clutch, feeling lucky.

Thank you, Sharon. And thank you all for being here. And I love that Rebecca Solnit quotation. I'm going to think of the axe now. I am moved and overwhelmed by this honor and so grateful to you for this event. We are at the start of what I think will be a continuing conversation about hope and not just a once in a year dip into educational optimism. Permit me to preface this talk with three quick ideas about hope. The first is that if we are just starting to hear and read a lot about hope, we're probably in trouble. And that's okay. If everything is awesome, then hope is a virtue or a practice that is less necessary, or it might seem less so. I spent this past Sunday, as maybe some of you did too, on the North Shore beaches, and driving there and back, listening to the CBC, I heard hope invoked four times in three different programs. Now, I know I'm going to be sensitive to the topic since it's a large part of my scholarship, but still, we talk about hope and we need to think seriously about what it is when we have to imagine that the world can be better than it is. Lisa Dixon, Jessica Riddell, and I were finishing our book, Shakespeare's Guide to Hope, Life, and Learning, in 2020. And gosh, there was a lot of op-ed ink spilled about hope through those early pandemic years. Our experience was that talking and reading and writing about the nature of hope made us more hopeful. The second thing I want to say about hope is that I'm not thinking of a passive, it's all good approach to crisis. The hope we advocate for is active. It requires engagement and a clear-eyed understanding of the way the world is before any attempt to make it better. The term we use is critical hope, and it's the kind of hope you'll read about in the work of Paulo Freire or bell hooks or Ira Shore. I'll quote from our introduction. Hope requires that we become comfortable with the difficulty of knowing in order to move forward into the future, into the unknown. Hope is fueled by values of integrity, of ethical and moral responsibility, of citizenship and engagement. We argue that teaching itself is among the most hopeful of vocations because you must live in a world where you cannot see the impact you may make in some distant future you may never access and do it anyway. In other words, the hope we talk about is hard work. And finally, I know it's important for me as a human to practice that tough, engaged hopefulness, but I also know it's exhausting when you hope in isolation. Hope may be an individual academic virtue, and it ought to be an institutional one too. Wouldn't it be wonderful to work in a hopeful university? What would that even look like? But I'll champion here some middle ground between the individual and the institutional. We need to look actively for others to talk to dream with, to struggle with, and to hope with. We need to form hope bubbles, pockets of students and staff and faculty and others. Our university is going through a particularly tough time right now. And if we come out of this better, and I have to hope we will, I believe it will be because of the work of hope bubbles. So, on to my end of career teaching philosophy, which is an idea I'm hoping will catch on. I do love reading statements of teaching philosophy. They try to distill in a page or two what teachers do and why we do it. I love how hopeful and aspirational they are and how they show off the twin loves teachers have for our students' learning and for our subjects. How rewarding to be able to introduce them to each other, learners to material, as if we were planning a perfect dinner party. And I'm so glad that I've kept most of the teaching philosophies I've written since my first about 35 years ago. Because mine is an always evolving pedagogy, which means I never get it right, reading through them is like reading an educational autobiography. But for many of us, in the last five or so years of our careers, the pressing

0: need to write them disappears after we're no longer required to for tenure or promotion or so on. What I'm proposing is the idea of a career closing, ideally not a career ending, teaching philosophy. What have been the most important, troubling, guiding principles in our teaching or learning? Or what just helped us navigate some of the rough spots in a career in higher education? Now, my love of teaching is equally matched by my love of Shakespeare, and I have a few students here who are nodding. They have experienced this. Since I first saw my first mind-expanding Hamlet at the age of 16, it was Derek Jacobi in The Young Vic.
1: To be or not to be? That is the question. Whether 'tis nobler in the mind to suffer the slings and arrows of outrageous fortune, or to take arms against a sea of troubles and by opposing end them, to die, to sleep no more, and by a sleep to say we end the heartache and the thousand natural shocks that flesh is heir to. 'Tis a consummation devoutly to be wished, to die, to sleep, to sleep, a chance to dream. Aye, there's the rub. For in that sleep of death, what dreams may come when we have shuffled off this mortal coil must give us pause. There's the respect that makes calamity of so long life. For who would bear the whips and scorns of time, the oppressor's wrong, the proud man's contumely, the pangs of despised love, the law's delay, the insolence of office, and the spurns that patient merit of the unworthy takes, when he himself might his quietus make with a fair bargain. Who would these fardels bear? To grunt and sweat under a weary life? But that the dread of something after death, the undiscovered country, from whose bourne no traveller returns, puzzles the will and makes us rather bear those ills we have than fly to others that we know not of. Thus conscience doth make cowards of us all, and thus the native hue of resolution is sicklied o'er with the pale cast of thought. And enterprises of great pitch and moment with this regard their currents turn awry, and lose the name of action.

0: Shakespeare has provided the narrative soundtrack of my life, and lines and characters and stories pop into my head when I need them, explaining, coaching, warning, comforting me in my life as well as in my work. So I want to talk through the six principles I've settled on for my last teaching philosophy through the lens of some of Shakespeare's plays. And here are my six principles. Return to what you love. Cultivate Freudenfreude. Ducats are not daughters. Beware of efficiency, at least in things that matter. Mind the gaps. And don't give up the ship because you can't control the winds. This is a very short list, and I kept these six in part because these are the things that I struggle with. They're not just what I most firmly believe to be true, but they're also the principles that I have most difficulty with. As always, Shakespeare gets it right. It is easier to tell others what to do than to do it myself. If I had another 30 years of a teaching career, I'm sure at least some of these would still be eluding me, which is what makes them worth wrestling with. As Portia in Merchant of Venice says, it is a good divine that follows his own instructions. I can easier teach 20 what were good to be done than be one of the 20 to follow my own teaching. So, principle number one, start with and return to what you love. I'm guessing that many of us who teach at university got here because of a deep burning love of some subject that very few other people care about at all. But we're nevertheless compelled to share with them, whether they like it or not. That's so important to hang on to. What got us here? Even if we took detours or wrong turns or found a better path, we who teach must teach from love as much as possible. And that's the whole of my friend Lisa Dixon's sermon. Start with what you love, she says, with what gives you deep, rich joy. Find that love and use it as a foundation in your scholarship, in your teaching, in your working life generally. And return to it at low moments, moments of despair, burnout, disillusionment, crisis, disappointment, or just when, as we all do, you have stuff to do that you don't love. I remember the moment I fell in love almost 50 years ago with Hamlet. I knew that I didn't understand. Sorry, Gerald. I knew that I didn't understand everything about the Hamlet that I was watching, but I got it. And somehow he got me. And how could that happen? How could a 400-year-old play about a moody Danish aristocrat have anything to say about the experience of a middle-class, moody Canadian teenager? I think that's still my fundamental research question. What exactly is the strange magic that these plays have? It's a question that still brings me joy to wrestle with learners new to the play. And of course, the origin stories of your scholarly passions will all be different. One of the things I love about higher education is how varied and esoteric and idiosyncratic all our academic loves are. There are people on our campuses who absolutely, passionately, hopelessly, devotedly love what no one else cares about. And that's what makes both professors and learners. I think it might be telling that there aren't any university professors in Shakespeare's plays. Although there are university students on a break, there are four schoolmasters. There are some love-struck fake tutors in Taming of the Shrew. There are four young men in Love's Labour's Lost who decide on a year-long program of fasting and serious study. They do have a tutor, though, Holofernes, and he is awful. He is a perfect satire of a dull, hot air-filled pedant. Did you know that Shakespeare coined the word pedant just for him? That might be the most pedantic thing I've ever said. Shakespeare may have made good fun of teachers, but as the Shakespearean Patricia Wilson wrote, Shakespeare didn't hate teachers. He just invites students to reconsider any blind faith they may have in us. Fair enough. Shakespeare does have a lot to say about learning, though, about informal teachers, about those people who explicitly tell or perfectly model new and better ways of being in the world. For example, he gives us characters who radiate one of my favorite academic virtues, Freudenfreude. You certainly met its evil twin, Schadenfreude, the delight in the misfortune of others, but Freudenfreude is its heroic opposite. It's a delight in the joys and successes of others. And Shakespeare gives us lots of examples, though mostly in his comedies, not so many in the tragedies. In Shakespeare's tragedies, Schadenfreude leads to cruelty, undermining, depression, and death. Freudenfreude leads to happily ever after. So let that be a lesson to us. If you are an Iago, jealous of the promotion Cassio got and hating the joy Othello has in his new marriage, and especially if you act on it, you will be stabbed. The inability to take pleasure when others succeed comes from the idea of scarcity, that if someone else has a success, has joy, then there must be less for us. And there are sometimes good reasons for that feeling. In zero-sum games, where only one person can get a job or a scholarship or an award, it can feel like universities are more places of scarcity than abundance. But an envious Iago in Othello, or a competitive and vengeful merchant like Shylock or Antonio in Merchant of Venice, all of whom take some pleasure in seeing others fall, they end up isolated, bereft, stabbed. In Shakespeare's plays, Schadenfreude does not pay. Two of my favorite examples of the abundance-filled Freudenfreude mindset in Shakespeare are Celia and Rosalind from the comedy As You Like It. I love this play so much. Celia's father has usurped the dukedom from his brother, Duke Senior, and Celia has been left with Senior's daughter, Rosalind, as a playmate. As they grew together, they became perfect fast friends, so much so that when Rosalind is threatened with banishment, Celia decides to disguise herself and go with her. Rosalind is understandably upset, but nevertheless says to Celia, "I will forget the condition of my estate to rejoice in yours." And Celia responds that when her father dies, she will give the dukedom to Rosalind to make everything right again, rather than keep the power herself. She says, "For what he hath taken away from thy father perforce, I will render thee again in affection." This is a play in which affection and love can defeat force and violence, which is my favorite kind of improbable fiction. And what lovely models for teachers, colleagues, and educational developers. It might seem perfectly obvious that we should take pleasure in the successes and happiness of our students, but as we try to reclaim collegiality among ourselves, making sure we take time to enjoy and celebrate the successes of our colleagues is so important, as you've done, Sharon. We can be constantly pushed into the sense that we are in competition with each other as teachers, as scholars, and shrinking resources can make us feel as if our colleagues, other disciplines or other departments are the enemies, that the scarcity is their fault. We need to keep Celia's mindset, keep a focus on abundance and not scarcity, and keep up the practice because it is a practice of delighting in the happiness of others. If we are to hope for hopeful institutions, developing that virtue as a culture is an important place to start. In the meantime, there are local ways to practice being Celia's and Rosalind's. When I took on my first administrative job, my academic mentor, who is also my dad, gave me one piece of advice. Keep a box of note cards on your desk, and anytime you hear anything good about anyone you work with, send a card. Emails are also good, but real mail is special. If nothing else occurs to you, you could try what Anne Braithwaite and I do. We took to doing a few years back when we realized how much that we do goes unnoticed and unmarked. We periodically write to each other something that just says, "You're doing good work and UPEI is lucky to have you." We started it as a joke, but even knowing that, each time we get the message, it feels really good. There's some research that suggests our own students will be more resilient, less depressed, generally happier, if they practice at Freudenfreude. So let's model it for them. Do we find ways to celebrate the successes of our colleagues in our classes, to boast about their awards, books, tenure, amazing anything? And this article by Julie Fraga in the New York Times from 2022 is a good place to start with the benefits to us and our students. of Freud and Freude. So those are my principles, teaching and learning principles number 1 and 2 from Shakespeare. Remember what you love and be more like Celia and Rosalind and pass on the Freud and Freude. So number 3, ducats are not daughters. That idea of needing to document in some credible way the impact of our teaching and its impact on other teachers leads me to this next lesson from Shakespeare. This one is about the danger of misplaced obsessive measurement. The ducats and daughters idea comes from The Merchant of Venice, one of Shakespeare's comedies without a lot of laughs. There's a man, Bassanio, who wants to win the hand of a beautiful rich woman, Portia. And he thinks he needs to borrow a lot of money from a friend, who then borrows a lot of money from the Jewish moneylender, Shylock, whom he has berated and spat upon in public many times. What could possibly go wrong? This is the play we get the pound of flesh idea from, because that's what Bassanio's friend Antonio puts up as collateral. There's so many problems here. First, the whole thing hinges on the idea that Bassanio needs money to look like a good catch for Portia, when in fact all he has to do is guess a riddle correctly. And so I'm starting to imagine an app, like a dating app, Shakespearean dating app, that would actually require people to solve riddles in order to get matched. The riddle he solves, the riddle Bassanio solves, is all about not confusing silver and gold with true worth. So there. When in a subplot, Shylock's daughter, Jessica, runs off with a Christian and steals some money, Shylock rants. My daughter, oh my ducats, oh my daughter, fled with a Christian. Oh, my Christian ducats, justice, the law, my ducats, and my daughter, a sealed bag, 2 sealed bags of ducats, of double ducats, stolen from me by my daughter, the jewels, 2 stones, 2 rich and precious stones, stolen by my daughter, justice, find the girl, she hath the stones upon her, and the ducats. It always feels to me like the twinned version of semantic satiation, you know, when you say a word too often and it starts to get meaningless. So he says those 2 words so often that they lose their individual meaning and for him become the same things. His money and Jessica are mere tradable commodities. He's failed to see the difference between something that can be counted and something that really counts. Merchant is the big play of Shakespeare's that tackles love and money getting all mixed up, to quote the Talking Heads. But we see it in other plays too, like King Lear, where a division of a kingdom into 3 becomes a game to make Lear's daughters quantify in public how much they love him. Now, I know it's a close race with a lot of contenders, but I see higher education's inability to distinguish between the things that count and things that can just be easily counted as our potentially tragic flaw. And boy, we spend a lot of time and money and resources doing a lot of quantifying, measuring, and counting up. And we know the frustration of those numbers associated with the student ratings of teaching. And we worry about the number of students in a program or a classroom, too many or too few. And we know those colleagues or administrators who count up numbers of publications rather than looking at them or evaluating their worth. And we can get more bang for our buck if we put 400 first-year students in a room with 1 per course contract person instead of 25 first-years with 1 very expensive full prof like me. If money is our goal and the bottom line is our bottom line, then of course we know what to do. It's simple. But that's not our business. That's not our mission, rather. And university is not a business. And I need to assure you that I'm not just being naive here. I know we need to pay bills and rent and light and salaries, and we have to be financially responsible and to collect good data and evaluate ourselves and others and find the things that make us better. But that budgeting and counting up isn't our primary mission. There's a wonderful book I recommend by James Vincent, Beyond Measure, The Hidden History of Measurement from Qubits to Quantum Constants. In his last chapter, he gives a general warning that applies as well to governments and to our daily lives as it does to education. Measurement itself, he argues, is not the problem, but it's too easy to get caught up. It's too easy for me to get caught up in simplistic measurement. Because measurement and numbers can seem easier to get your mind around, more solid, they persuade, they feel real, scientific, rigorous. They certainly soundbite better than a nuanced, complex argument. And when I have a lot to do, and when I'm feeling like my discipline is threatened, I can be tempted to use the language or the numbers of those people I'm talking to. I'm not arguing here, and I want to be bold enough to say, I don't think Shakespeare's arguing either, that measurement is the problem. It's excessive and inappropriate measurement. Not metrics, but what Vincent calls metric fixation that we have to be wary of. Now, I think there's a lot of preaching to the choir that I'm doing here. I bet no one who took the time to come to this university classroom on a lovely afternoon the day before your classes start will stand up and say, but money matters more than people are learning or enriching our democracies. But I have to have this in my end of career teaching philosophy because I struggle with it. So much of the educational systems we inherit and work with are founded on ideas that Frederick Taylor got from Henry Ford. The assembly line, everything can and should be quantified, guys. And I'm shocked when I realize how much I have what Vincent calls the Taylorism within. I am deeply mistrustful of student ratings of teaching as a measure of good teaching, but I'm really happy when mine are high and I'm sad when they're low. I am philosophically aligned with ungrading practices, and my God, my brain is wired for percentages and letter grades. I walked the Camino this spring to focus on the now, on the journey, on the present. But one day my Garmin watch didn't record my walk, and I'm still irritated that I don't have the number of steps from that day in my log. So I have to resist my own metric fixation, both in myself and in the arguments of others, precisely because education matters and knowledge matters and students matter, and there are more than numbers. And I don't want to model excessive and inappropriate measurement for my students. An essential part of my fourth year arts capstone course revolved around showing art students that yes, your degree has given you skills, attitudes, and knowledge important in the workplace. But you are not merely economic units, something Martha Nussbaum argues so well in both of these books, Creating Capabilities and Not for Profit. So I need the cautionary example of a Lear or a Shylock to see people as people and worthy in them their own complex selves and not as easily quantifiable units for somebody else's use. I have to resist that urge to overmeasure, to confuse precious daughters with countable ducats.
1: 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I'm Nala Ayed. English scholar Shannon Murray has devoted a lot of her recent research to studying hope, in particular through the words of Shakespeare. The University of PEI, where she teaches, has created a new lecture series in her honor, focusing on hope and the academy. Professor Murray gave the inaugural lecture in 2023.
0: My next principle: I need to resist the urge to be efficient, at least in things that matter. I think of my favorite play of all time, Hamlet, which is 4 hours long and packed with meditations and digressions and ghosts and delays and pirates and Greek history and plays within plays and entire wars in Scandinavia and acting tips, and I still wish it were longer. Someone new to the play might suggest a really vicious editorial pen. Shakespeare, I'm sure we can get that down. Cutting out everything that isn't right on the subject of Hamlet's vengeance against his father-killing, mother-marrying uncle. But the digressions in Hamlet aren't add-ons. They aren't distractions or filler. They are the play. And that's how I struggle to think of the classroom experience as well. Shakespeare critic Donovan Sherman writes about how educational principles of ancient Stoics and Hamlet together could help us think about the classroom now. For the Stoics, education is rooted in the actual, in the present moment, in the body. So what might seem to be interrupting or derailing
2: is actually the class. Sherman writes, the presumption is that what happens in the class is merely the transmission of learning, not the learning itself. Stoicism, by contrast, focuses and refocuses itself on the creak of a chair, clamor of construction out the window, the mispronunciation by the teacher, the sudden realization with 5 minutes left that an entire section of the lesson plan has been ignored. That's so familiar. So too would it train our attention to the individual experiences from outside of the classroom that cannot help but enter the room, despite any fantasy of a hermetically sealed off space. So here's where I admit that I love this idea that everything is the learning, and I have to embrace and acknowledge that messiness, digression, and inefficiency are essential to the full learning experience, and I'm deeply uncomfortable with this. I'm a planner. I like plans, and yet I have to admit that my best and most memorable classes or even courses are not the ones where I pull off a meticulous plan. It's when I'm uncomfortable, when we're struggling with Zoom or masking or just back from a 4-week strike, or when something terrible or wonderful has happened in the world, or when a wasp comes in and I have to invite it outside, or just when a student suggests something amazingly new, then I'm there. It is to be truly alive in the knowledge that this moment together, like this one, with this material and these students and me and this classroom and this world will never happen again. It is the human and the humane and the present and the now in the experience. And like Hamlet, it's messy and digressive and painful and heartbreaking and worth it. So as with measurement, of course, there's a place for ruthless efficiency. I want to be efficient in answering emails. I do not believe any meeting should last longer than an hour. I know that the amount of time I have in a day is finite, and some stuff might just not get done. In general, in things that don't matter, I want to be a model of efficiency. But I strive to be a consciously inefficient teacher, and I want to full, windy, and beautifully inefficient 4+ hour Hamlet. On to principle number 5, mind the gaps. Someone I spoke to recently learned that I've been teaching Hamlet for over 40 years, and she asked me, aren't you bored? No, I'm not. And how wonderful that is. I don't get bored because there's still so much I don't understand. I don't get bored because each time I teach a Hamlet or a Lear or a Midsummer Night's Dream, I'm different, and my students are different, and the world is different. And I'm not bored precisely because of something that's most characteristic of Shakespeare's plays, and especially his best ones. He leaves space in those plays for us, for readers, viewers, actors, filmmakers, and writers to inhabit those openings in his plays. I think that's why there can be so many wildly disparate versions of his character. Hamlet can be active or diffident, quite mad, a little mad, not mad at all. The ghost who asks Hamlet to avenge him could be his dead father or a demon sent to damn him or a hallucination. The ambiguity that's at the heart of that play means space to move around in, to play in. And for me, that makes watching and reading about and talking to students about Shakespeare's plays endlessly interesting. I wonder where the gaps are in your disciplines. So this is Shakespeare's gappiness, to borrow a term from Shakespearean critic Emma Smith. And the openings, the spaces Shakespeare leaves, insist on a kind of trust between the author and his readers, audiences, and actors. So that's another thing I've learned about teaching and learning from Shakespeare. Those gaps are where the magic happens. One of my goals in class is to create the opportunities to encourage intellectual friendships. I organize permanent teams and give thought to how they should be formed, but they're still often hit and miss. I've actually had marriages come from these teams, but I'm sure more than a few of them are just as happy to see the backs of each other. This year, I had a really interesting and humbling experience. One of the teams of 6 in my Renaissance Lit class 3 years ago began connecting outside of class and even went to Ireland together this year on a break. And they had told me that they never would have met had it not been for my teams. Isn't that lovely? But then last term, I learned the awful truth. Their friendship began not because of my careful in-class curation of intellectual teams, but because I got a migraine and ended class early one day, so they all went to coffee. I sort of created that space, that opportunity, but it was humblingly accidental. There was a gap, but they had to seize it. I know my own tendency is to overplan, to overstructure, but Shakespeare reminds me of the beauty in the gaps and reminds me to talk to students about watching for those openings and taking advantage of them. Leaving gaps means trusting that my students might fill them with things even more interesting, original, and beautiful than anything I could have planned myself. So, I've talked through love and Freudenfreude, measurement and gaps and inefficiencies. I want to end with something hopeful, but not just another triumphal narrative about university or college life, because all's not well. We are not dealing with a crisis, but a series of crises in higher education in Canada. Some of them are common across the country. Others are particular to our own institutions. I'm talking now to my colleagues at the University of Prince Edward Island at a particularly difficult moment in our history. Let's hope it's the most difficult. Now, it helps to study old stuff like Shakespeare, stuff that tells me three things. Things can get better, things can get worse, things will certainly not stay the same. And there's hope in that. So I want to end not with Shakespeare, but with a writer from a generation before him and from whom he borrowed liberally, Sir Thomas More. Even if you haven't read it, you may know that Thomas More wrote The Utopia, invented the word, in fact. And in the second book of that wonderful work of imagination, he has his character, Raphael Hythladay, tell us about an island with an ideal social system, the island of Utopia. But I'm not terribly interested in his description of the ideal social construct in book two. What I love in the Utopia, what inspires me, is an argument between Hythladay and the character of More himself in book one. In that argument, the Hythladay character complains that if any prince he serves will not listen to his counsel, he will go elsewhere. As far as he is concerned, if his expertise is ignored, he's off. Hythladay's frustration resonates with me. I'm sure I'm not the only one to see a lack of interest in expertise from folks both inside and outside universities and colleges, especially when it comes to teaching and learning. So what do you do? Hythladay would say, go elsewhere. Find your utopia, a place where your values are shared, where you can actively contribute, be useful, and I do love to be useful. To quote Shakespeare again, there is a world elsewhere. But the Thomas More character argues with Hythladay. He says that instead of leaving, you stay and fight, or you stay and find another route. You bide your time for the opening the moment those in charge are ready to hear you. It's such an important opposition and argument. And both men are surely right. It is reasonable to want to stay and fight. It is reasonable to believe you have to go. Have some of you seen Sarah Polley's wonderful movie, Women Talking? I hear echoes of this dilemma in the decision the women of that movie had to make. Do nothing, stay and fight, or leave. I am almost always of both minds. So far in my working life, I've been more Thomas More than Hythladay. Stay and work and make things better, even in whatever small spheres you have within your control. As he says, don't give up the ship because you can't control the winds. And that applies as much to larger institutional issues or teaching and learning societies as to individual classes and courses. All the principles in my end of career teaching and learning philosophy have been the ones that I most struggle with. I want dearly to get them right, to be perfect, and I can't. Of course I can't. If I might quote the last episode of the supremely hopeful Ted Lasso, without spoilers, human beings are never going to be perfect, Roy, The best we can do is to keep asking for help and accepting it when you can. And if you keep on doing that, you'll always be moving towards better. I mentioned at the start that I reread my early teaching philosophies before I did this talk. I didn't tell you that the earliest ones are so simple and clear and confident. I was so much older then. I'm younger than that now, or at least less sure. But I cling to another moment from Moore's Utopia to keep going, to keep hoping, and that's what I'll leave you with. What you cannot turn to good, you must make as little bad as you can. For it is impossible that all should be well, unless all people were good, which is a situation I do not expect for some time to come. Thank you.
1: After Shannon Murray's lecture, there was a question and answer session. Here's an excerpt.
3: What you have said about hope is very inspiring, Shannon. I think it's so deeply true that working with others who are trying to make good change happen, even if it's against all odds, it's that work with others that can reinvigorate us so much. And you've done so much here, Shannon. Thank you.
2: Thank you very much. Very kind. I'll say to that and back to what Anne was saying too. I'm a child of the 60s, right? And so when I was growing up, there was always going to be a Cold War, right? That's what we expected. And there was always going to be apartheid, and there was always going to be a Berlin Wall. So when I find myself thinking, now that things are too fixed to change for the better, I remember those three things because, you know, as a 10-year-old, 15-year-old, it would never have occurred to me that we would be, we'd be living with other problems now, but we would be living in a world that really didn't see any of those three things anymore.
4: Since I've been blessed since the last century to have the office right across from Shannon, I've been able to see and hear how she gives hope to her students. But Shannon, could you talk about the students giving you hope?
2: Yes. Don't you love September? Oh, September is so hopeful. I checked out this room on Friday. I've never been in this building before. It's beautiful, beautiful new building. And I got to see students moving in to this residence. And it made me weepy. It's so wonderful. And every September, I'm sure we all sort of feel this way, that it's like the beautiful blank page of the term. Talk to me again in November or March. But right now, all of my students, of course, but especially the ones who are coming to university for the first time, I love them, I love them dearly. So just their being here, this is a big deal, right? If we've been at university for 30 or 40 or 20 years, it won't seem like it to us, but this is a big deal to go to university. And that's so hopeful. I am always struck by the extraordinary work that my students do. And I know I'm lucky because I get to teach Shakespeare and I get to teach lots of, it's just the fun stuff as far as I'm concerned, but they rise to it. They say things that I wouldn't have expected. Thank you for that question, Richard, because they give me hope. And I think even at difficult times, what we can recognize, and Greg, you always say this, is that we may not have the ability to make huge change in the world as individuals, but we can decide where our individual spheres of control are. And that's sort of the classroom. The lovely thing about students is that, you know, if you leave those gaps that I talked about, you're not going to be in control for long. So just let it happen and see what's happening. Yeah, it is the most hopeful, teaching is the most hopeful vocation, I think, because we trust in the future, but we get to be hopeful because every year that they come back and every year they're the same age. And we just keep getting older and older and older, and it's lovely.
5: Okay, so the question is about whether the nature of students has changed over time or whether they're essentially the same.
2: Yeah. I come back to this a lot, and I think my short answer is 40 years ago, tomorrow, basically the same 18-year-olds. I mean, there is so much. I see more similarity than difference. And I think one of our hopeful acts is to avoid the fist-shaking kids these days, which we might be tempted to fall into. Students come wanting to know. They come curious. They come open. They come frightened. And that was the same as when I first started teaching all those years ago. There are differences in the world, and those are going to affect both the classroom and the students and teachers in them. Technology, phones, of course, those are going to make some differences. COVID is an interesting one. I hope that's a kind of a blip, but I've certainly seen some changes in the year or so since we've been back after COVID. But teaching in the humanities, not just even back when I started teaching, but when I started university myself, I certainly see more of a pressure on my students who are going to get English degrees and figure out later what they're going to do, a pressure on them not to end up in ditches, right? to get a job. So they're understandably worried about what's going to happen afterwards. And I think that's an outside pressure, but it's also another change, which has, it's not their fault, which is that university tuition was $800 when I went to school. And so that's going to make a difference to, that's going to make a difference to them. It's going to make a difference to their anxiety, but it's also going to make a difference to their direction. And that's not their fault, right? A friend of mine is really fond of saying, who are you going to blame, the salmon or the dam, right? This is a problem not of their making. So if they find themselves, concerned with getting through courses, that the system has made them so.
6: Shannon, that was inspirational, and you have been inspirational for my entire career here. This is a knock-on question from that last one, because I was about, have students changed? So what about yourself as a teacher in your time here?
2: I think my Bob Dylan joke is about right. I really feel much less comfortable with everything I do and know now. I tell my students in their first year that this is what's going to happen to them. You come here much more confident about what you know than you will be in 4 years, right? This is the gift we will give you, that everything will be so much more complex, and no, you won't be able to watch a television show without endlessly analyzing it for your friends. So, I mean, they go through that for 4 years. I'm over 30 years. That's how I'm feeling. And so embracing that sense that, oh my gosh, there's still so much I don't know about how people learn, and that's my job. And every year, they're all new and individuals, and all, they insist on having their own personalities. So I hope I am more open to that messiness and more open to the complexity. It makes your job a lot harder, but so much richer. I think that's where I am.
7: Shannon, one of the things that's really clear from speaking with student after student who's had the joy of being in your class is that they know they are not Duckets, but that they are your daughters. And it's student after, I wouldn't accuse you of efficiency, but it's so many students, and somehow you do it at scale. How do you communicate such care with your students?
2: I
0: I was going to say, yeah.
2: Oh, what a hard question. Well, I'll sort of throw it back to you, Philip. It was probably 25 years ago, and you were doing my review, because I was chair of the department, so you were doing my review. And you said something to me. You said that one of my students said to you that when she was in my office, it felt as if I was the only thing in the world that mattered to me. And I thought, that's not true. No. But that's what I thought. I'm gonna try that, right? So it was you reflecting that back to me that sort of that made me think that's what I will try to do from now on. I'll try to live up to that compliment. So maybe that's it. But they're lovely. Look at them. They're here. They're so easy to care about.
8: I remember your capstone course, and I remember being with my peers. This is 7-8 years ago at a party, far too many drinks probably. We decided to get together and make a video to promote this course because it just made us feel so safe that we were going out into the world and we would be okay. And I think what you instilled in us really was that you believed in us. And I think that's why you have such masses of students who feel so amicably towards you. So thank you for believing in us.

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If you'd like to comment on anything you've heard in this episode or any other, please go to our website, cbc.ca/ideas. This program was produced by Mary Link. Lisa Ayuso is the web producer for Ideas. Technical production, Mar McLeese, Gabby Hagorilis, and Danielle Duval. Senior producer, Nicola Lukšić. Greg Kelly is the executive producer of Ideas, and I'm Nala Ayed.

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6: Laura Marling is known for writing introspective and deeply personal songs, but her latest album is a surprise. It's an entire record of covers featuring the music of one of Canada's most beloved children's entertainers, Raffi. She'll be here to tell you about it.
7: From CBC News, The World This Hour, I'm Claude Fahey. Prime Minister Mark Carney has met with his cabinet and spoken with provincial and territorial premiers about his proposed tariff deal with the U.S. A day after President Donald Trump proclaimed the two sides had negotiated a deal. Tom Perry has the latest from Ottawa.
8: The Prime Minister updated the premiers on where we were in terms of our discussions with the United States.
9: Canada-U.S. Trade Minister Dominic LeBlanc joined the Prime Minister in a virtual meeting with the premiers. Nova Scotia's Tim Houston says he's encouraged by what he heard and confirms the Prime Minister has asked provinces that banned U.S. alcohol to lift their restrictions.
10: Now, whether Nova Scotians or whether Canadians will actually buy it when it gets back on their shelves, that's a whole nother discussion.
9: To Saskatchewan Premier Scott Moe, the deal puts the country in a better, though not perfect, position.
11: We do need to recognize that the CUSMA deal that we had 1 and 2 years ago was no longer possible.
9: BC Premier David Eby says while no agreement offers everything, the federal government has made substantial progress. Quebec Premier Christine Fréchette says she doesn't yet have enough information to decide whether the deal is good or bad. Tom Perry, CBC News, Ottawa.
7: Now, sources tell CBC News that as part of the proposed deal, the U.S. tariff on steel and aluminum is going down to 25% from 50, and that the tariffs on Canadian-made vehicles will be reduced from the current 25% down to 15. Minister for Canada-U.S. Trade Dominic LeBlanc is now back in Canada after meeting again with his counterpart, Jameson Greer, earlier today. And for his part, Greer sounded optimistic following the meeting.
12: We feel confident that we've reached an agreement that will not only continue to protect American workers, American jobs, American supply chains, but really strengthen the North American economy.
7: President Donald Trump gave a 3-day reprieve last night on imposing 50% tariffs on nearly $30 billion worth of Canadian goods. Canada is hoping to finalize the negotiated deal by Friday night. Ukrainian officials say a Russian missile attack on Kyiv has killed at least 5 people and wounded more than 20 others. Efforts are continuing to restore power to parts of the capital, and some people are said to be trapped in one of the city's bomb shelters. A children's hospital has reportedly been hit. This as Russia's war on Ukraine drags on into its 5th year. Ukrainian President Volodymyr Zelensky is increasingly under fire from inside the country as well. The former defense minister, ousted last month in a cabinet reshuffle, is calling for wartime elections. Karen Pauls has more.
13: A rare wartime protest Wednesday on the streets of Kyiv in support of recently ousted defense minister Mykhailo Fedorov, who's calling for wartime elections. Yep. Ukraine has been under martial law since Russia invaded in 2022. It means elections are legally suspended. Last year, President Volodymyr Zelensky said he's open to holding one.
14: Yes, of course. We are open for election, yes.
13: But in a video posted online Tuesday, Fedorov said democracy can't be held hostage by Russia and calling for elections, quote, to restore a fully functioning democratic process. The bombshell address from a former Zelensky ally and the man that helped him win the presidency is described as the biggest internal challenge to Zelensky since Russia's invasion. Karen Pauls, CBC News, Winnipeg.
7: Spain says it will allow 500 unaccompanied migrant children into its North American territory of Ceuta to relocate to the mainland. Hundreds of young people have been living on the streets of Ceuta since the mass illegal migration across that border at the end of July. Spain's Ministry of Youth and Children said it was working to place the vulnerable children, in particular girls, into care. And that is your World This Hour. For CBC News, I'm Claude Feig.
15: Here's your evening weather forecast. In Fort Chippewa and the park tonight, partly cloudy, risk of a thunderstorm this evening, local smoke, low 13. Clutsuke tonight, partly cloudy, low 11. In Haverford tonight, partly cloudy with the chance of showers this evening with a risk of a thunderstorm clearing before morning, local smoke, low 12. In Fort Liard tonight, partly cloudy, clearing before morning, low 10. In Yellowknife tonight, partly cloudy, local smoke, low 10.
16: Hi, I'm Garvey Bailey, and for Tom Power, welcome to Q. Laura Marling is the kind of songwriter that lives to connect. She's won a Brit Award and been nominated for a bunch more, including a Grammy. Her lyrics get into the human condition and self-discovery. Lots of breakup songs. Now, as a mom, she's connecting with a new set of fans through the words of legendary children's entertainer, Raffi. She stopped in to tell us about untying the knots of life through music. Plus, Ruth Orkin took a photo that is simply iconic. It might be one of the most popular photos ever hung in a dorm room. It's called An American Girl in Italy. Ruth's daughter, Mary Engel, stopped by with a story today on Q.

was just an evening. That's the musician Laura Marling in a song called For You. It's off her album Songs for Our Daughter. It's a record Laura wrote to her imagined child a few years before she even had a child. And if you don't know anything about Laura Marling, she got her start writing songs about breakups, about relationships, just intimate personal songs, songs about love and family, identity, and the people we become. This was all before she wrote Song for Our Daughter. Then, after becoming a mother, she returned with another record, Patterns in Repeat. On that one, she talks about the experience

0: That's Laura Marling with a song called Baby Beluga, which is her cover of the song by the beloved Canadian entertainer Raffi. Laura's new record is called Laura Sings Raffi. It's an entire album covering the music of one of Canada's most beloved children's musicians. She joined me to talk all about it, but first, Laura Marling grew up in England where Raffi isn't as well known. So I asked her how this project got its start. Hi, Laura.
1: Hello, thank you for having me.
0: Oh, it's such a pleasure. You might not know this, but Raffi is kind of a huge deal here in Canada.
1: I can imagine.
0: A very big deal. How did you first discover Raffi, and what was it about his music that you were like, yeah, that's the thing I want to cover?
1: Well, I moved to California when I was 23, and I had some friends around that time who were having children, and they were playing Raffi to their children. And I'm very sorry to say, I'm ashamed to say, in fact, Raffi is not so well known in England.
0: What?
1: I know. Don't worry, I'm doing my best. And it wasn't just the music. Obviously, the music is brilliant. The way it's recorded, the way it's delivered and was delivered to children was just, there's nothing like it. There's still nothing like it. No one's tried to emulate it still. But it was also what everyone had to say about Raffi and the feeling of him as a person and an artist that they had. I just really strongly remember how attached everyone felt to Raffi as a persona and then passing it on to their next generation. And so, yeah, it became very important in my household when I had children, Raffi's music.
0: So thinking about that part of it, it becoming important in your household, do you think that Raffi understands children in a way that maybe others don't? Like, do you know what that intangible thing is? It makes them just so huge, not in England, but everywhere else.
1: Yeah. I think he has, I mean, I think I can say that I share with him a disinterest in like endless commercialization. And, you know, I think he delivers to children in a very unpatronizing way. It's very not sinking down to a kind of ludicrous level. It's meeting them, expecting them to be met at a level at which they aren't patronized. It's their world and they're welcome there. And that is hard to find. You know, there isn't much children's music that does that.
0: That's right. There's a sophistication to it that you don't expect to find in children's music. You've described Laura Sings Raffi as a logical next step in your career. And looking back at your past few albums, what is connecting all of these chapters? What is that through line?
1: Well, that's an obvious one. Obviously, I've become a parent.
0: Yes, of course.
1: And I'm now a parent to two children. And I mean, one very sort of practical through line is that I recorded all of these Raffi covers, you know, in the evening after my children were in bed. That's also how I did Patterns and Repeat, my last sort of adult album, if you'd call it that. Sounds a bit weird, but it was something that I was doing in the day anyway. I was playing them Raffi music or playing them Raffi on the guitar. And then so I was just putting them to bed and then recording the music. And it just, it's so the world I'm involved with now. And I'm a big, like, becoming a parent, not much changed for me in terms of how I wanted, how do I put this? Like a kind of self-respect that I wanted to have, a kind of dignity, I think, actually, not self-respect, a kind of dignity that I wanted to have in motherhood that meant that I didn't have to go to really patronizing, you know, children's music events or, you know, I wanted to, it's sort of a ludicrous thing to say, but I wanted my children to enjoy it as much as I was enjoying it.
0: Right.
1: And so I've been careful about those kind of experiences for them and for me. All roads in that respect lead to Raffi and maybe the Sound of Music.
0: Yeah. And the soundtrack to the Sound of Music. I like that. Well, you know what? It's the logical step, obviously, is to make that sophisticated type of music for your kids yourself. And you just happen to have the gifts. I just

0: wonder if there is something a little bit magical about being able to like record something like this at 8 o'clock at night when everything is a little bit more quiet and the world is kind of thinking about going to sleep, but you're thinking about, okay, this is my creative time.
1: This is my time. Yeah. There's something also about the like intense chaos of being a parent.
0: Yes.
1: That when the day is quietening down and you have all of this, you have to do this mad, very quick reflection on it all. And like, what am I going to do differently tomorrow? What worked today? Sitting down with Raffi's music, there's so much beauty in it, like very gentle beauty. It reminds you that they're little, that they're learning all of these things for the first time.
0: Yeah.
1: Yeah.
0: Let's hear a little bit more from the album. This is your cover of Six Little Ducks.

0: Skinny, once fair, once two, but the one little duck with a feather on his back, he led the others with his quack, quack, quack, quack, quack, quack, quack, quack, quack. He led the others with his quack, quack, quack.
1: What a delight. I mean, you sound like you are having so much fun there. What did you discover about yourself as an artist by making room for that kind of levity and goofiness? It's a path that you haven't had the chance to go down before.
2: No, I've been welcomed into the goofy era of my life. It's interesting because, I've had feedback from friends of mine who also have kids the same age and what songs they like. And they all love that sort of mouth trumpet vibe. And,
1: came to the mouth trumpet quite, I mean, I don't know if you'd been practicing it all year, but you're very skilled at it.
2: I knew I had it in me because I was a very good whistler. In my arsenal of mouth instruments, I knew that it was in me. But yeah, I've been thinking about doing some shows, and that has presented me quite starkly with the realization that I'm going to have to give, as they say, as the young say, children's entertainer, which is a persona I have not explored in full, but I'm looking forward to it. I think it might be in me.
1: Were your kids involved at all in the song selection or in the recording of this album? Because I picture you recording this and your kids as your audience right there. It's such a great performance. It really is.
2: Yeah, that would be a nice image to have. It wasn't quite that way. Ever since my daughter was born, every time I pick up the guitar, she goes, no.
1: Oh, no.
2: No. So, there's obviously been some connection made there that the guitar means something that must be taken away quickly.
1: Right.
2: But one song, because I was pregnant with my son when I recorded these albums, so he wasn't with us yet. There was one song that she particularly loved and kept singing along to, which was Going on a Picnic. And she ended up duetting with me on it.
1: No, she didn't. That's lovely.
2: I stay duetting, but it did take, I'd say, 60 takes of just trying to capture her, like running after her around the house while she was singing it and compositing a take together. So we did get it eventually, but yeah, she wouldn't sit down for a take.

0: here we go. Going on a picnic, leaving right away. If it doesn't rain, we'll stay our day.
1: I just want an album of the girl laughing. Is that okay? Can we do that? I'm Garby Bailey. You're listening to Q, and you're in the middle of my conversation with the English singer-songwriter Laura Marling. Laura was just 17 when she released her debut album back in 2008, a record that was raw. It was full of angst and vulnerability. Today, Laura is nearly two decades older, and she's a mom. And her latest album takes her somewhere a little different. It's a collection of covers of the beloved Canadian children's entertainer, Raffi. Their songs built around repetition and silliness and a different kind of vulnerability. This is all new territory for the singer-songwriter. She's moved away from what she's done for almost three decades as an artist, writing adult songs with adult themes. Creatively, she says she's in a great place. It's a vastly different place, but it's all part of what she calls her transformation. She's got a lot to say about that, but this part of our conversation starts with a little surprise.
2: Yeah, I mean, it's a great joy. I mean, obviously, and I've been writing some children's music and doing also some French children's music, which Canada might love.
1: I think we probably will love it, yes.
2: The French language has some extraordinarily weird children's songs that I look forward to bringing to light. So yeah, it's all been, you know, I there's nothing else I really want to be doing at this time in my life. It's great.
1: We actually reached out to Raffi.
2: Did you?
1: We did. And he sent us a little voice note about the album. If you're okay, we'd love to play that for you.
2: Love that.
1: Okay.
3: Hi, Laura. It's Raffi. I'm so tickled that you made an album of my songs. Imagine that. My fans in the UK will be delighted. I'm delighted to know I have fans in the UK. My goodness. Hey, thanks for your lovely voice bringing a sweet energy to this music. Thank you.
1: What do you think of that?
2: I mean, I couldn't dream of a more perfect sounding voice note. That's so lovely. I'm so glad he's given it his blessing.
1: Yeah. You said that before becoming a mother, you worried about having children, that, you know, having children might take something away from your creative life. But instead, you've described it as being somewhat transformative. What changed in the way you see your work and your own voice as an artist in becoming a mom?
2: It's a lot, actually. It's been transformative in many ways. I mean, when I had my daughter, I was very surprised that I had the impulse to write music, which I didn't. I had fully planned on setting that aside for years and hoping for the best, you know, hoping that I didn't run out of money and whatever. And then when she was a little baby, really tiny baby, I realized, you know, when you're bouncing them in a bouncer and it's just you and a baby, I was experiencing this absolute like rush of new experience, new understanding of, you know, as my album kind of goes into the kind of patterns of time and how you don't get these realizations until this happens. And I have started finding that writing music isn't, I feel it's less and less my calling now, which has been an interesting thing to sort of come to terms with. It's happened slowly over time. When you have two children, your time gets much more limited, as everyone will know. And probably everyone who, when I had my first daughter, I was like, it's amazing. You can play guitar. I probably knew. So I came all the way. But the intensity of the realizations, the revelations that happen to you as you get further into parenthood don't stop and they don't slow down. And just fortuitously, as I was pregnant with my second one, I started writing on Substack. And that has become, for now, a much more satisfying practice for me. And so I've, you know, quite literally transformed from songwriting to writing more generally and finding that very... And I think that's probably just a product of what I can fit into my lifestyle at the moment. Mm-hmm. And it's been great. It's challenged me in different ways. And the output's very different. You know, I didn't expect to be writing about what I'm writing about, but I'm enjoying it.
1: It sounds like that creative spark hasn't really gone anywhere. It's just been redistributed.
2: Definitely. Mm-hmm. Yeah, mm-hmm. Exactly.
1: Your 2020 album, Song for Our Daughter, is such an interesting part of this story because you wrote it before becoming a parent, I understand. You were imagining a relationship you hadn't experienced yet. So I wonder about when you sing those songs now, do you hear them differently? Do they feel any different?
2: I mean, it was an extraordinary premonition. I mean, not that extraordinary, I guess, a 50-50 chance.
1: Yeah.
2: I knew I was probably going to have one or the other. But I wasn't then planning to have children or hadn't thought about having children when I wrote the album. But I do, you know, it becomes that much more intense when it's a reality and you're like, actually, you are raising a human who does seem conscious from the moment that they come out. You know, they have a personality, they have a, and as the time goes by, you're like, oh my gosh, it is that personality that they started with, kind of. So you are nurturing a person who is an individual and you will have to manage their individuality mm-hmm. against your own, against that of your partner and their place in the world. And so it feels intense in a good way. And of course that, you know, I should say that album was inspired by Maya Angelou's book, Letters to My Daughter, which she wrote to an imaginary daughter, which I just thought was a great concept and I found very valuable as a reader. So I wanted to do something similar. And I obviously hadn't anticipated it'd be quite so literal in my life, but
1: there it is.
2: There it is.

0: You've described your albums as chapters in your life. You were still a teenager when you released your debut record, and through your music, we followed these different eras of you. You know, there's the heartbreak, there's a song about an imagined future, and now motherhood. So I'm wondering what it feels like to have those different versions of yourself preserved and so accessible to all of us through your songs. It is a window into you.
1: Yeah, it is. I mean, I think as a younger person, I would have contested that, you know, with like, it's like, it's not me. I'm a mystical, you know, I paint a mystical picture of it, you know, and that is in some ways youth protecting itself.
0: Mm-hmm.
1: And now, of course, I would totally, totally concur that it is these chapters of my life, and it's a chat of, and maybe in a more universal sense, it represents the chapters of becoming, you know, for want of a less kind of zeitgeisty, new agey word, but it's a constant, my songwriting practice is a constant process of untying the knots of life that I'm in at the moment. Hmm. And maybe actually now I'd say my writing process, right, songwriting or writing, is that. And so, you know, I've been very lucky to have that outlet. Mm. And I used to more before I had children, obviously, when I had more time, reflect back. And before I made an album, I would listen to the other albums and sort of check into where I got to. I haven't done that, you know, in at least 5 years. And maybe that will be an interesting thing to do, you know, when I'm 40.
0: A bit later. You have time. We've been talking about your album, Laura Sings Raffi, and you've hinted there could be more children's music ahead. I can't wait for the French album. That would be great. Does this feel like this new creative path that you're going to follow through, keep going down, see what happens?
1: I'm going to keep going and see what happens. I think that, like, I'm so in the world. I'm with my children all the time. At the moment, it won't be forever, I realize, but I'm so in that world at the moment. And I also feel compelled to stay in that world and support that world, because that's where my peers are at the moment. And I feel like it's a hard world to be in at this point in the world. Mm-hmm. There's a lot of worlds that I said in one sentence.
0: That's okay.
1: But it's, you know, I think keeping the focus on children, making it a child-friendly world. Raffi's ethos is also a really important part, and what he represents, what he supports with his foundation, I also really feel energized by. Mm-hmm. And I think that also I'm interested in, here in the UK, it's a big topic of conversation at the moment, but I'm interested in birth and maternity services and how children enter the world. I think it's so important. Obviously, that's because that's my world. That's what I'm focusing on at the moment. So I'm happy for my focus to stay in this part of the world for now.
0: Yeah. Well, we're happy that your focus is there right now, because it is lovely. It's lovely to hear your voice it's always really interesting to hear someone's voice in a kind of a different context, and it still lands so beautifully. So thank you for that. And I would love for you and Raffi to do a duet. That's what I want to see.
1: Come on. Raffi, the call has been made. It's yours.
0: That's right. Let's put it out to the universe. Thank you so much, Laura. It's been a pleasure.
1: Thank you for having me.

0: her album, Laura Sings Raffi. That's the musician Laura Marling singing the Raffi song, I Wonder If I'm Growing. Before that, my conversation with Laura Marling. Laura's album is out now. And as a bonus, Raffi's album, Singable Songs for the Very Young, turns 50 this year.
1: Hey, this is Jack Antonoff from Bleachers, and you're listening to Q with Tom Power.

0: I'm Garvey Bailey, sitting in for Tom Power. You're listening to Q. Maybe, just maybe, you've seen this photograph. It's a young woman. She's walking confidently through the streets of Florence. She's surrounded by a crowd of men. All of them are looking at her. One is even trying to get her attention. This black and white photo is called An American Girl in Italy. And for 75 years, it's been one of the world's most famous photographs, showing up on dorm room walls, on postcards, in Grand Central Station, in magazines. To some, it's an image about street harassment. To others, it's about confidence, independence, and a woman taking up space in the world on her own terms. The woman in the photograph was Toronto art student Ninalee Craig, then known as Jinx Allen. Behind the camera was pioneering photographer Ruth Orkin. Now, on the photo's 75th anniversary, Ruth Orkin's family is releasing a never-before-seen frame captured just moments before the famous shot. I connected with Ruth Orkin's daughter, Mary Engel, for the story behind the shot. Hello.
1: Hi, how are you? Thank you so much for having me. It's a pleasure to be here.
0: It's a pleasure to sit down and be able to talk to you about this photo that's been in kind of my consciousness for as long as I can remember being conscious of images. It's ended up in so many places over the years. Can you tell me where else you know of this photo, other than my house, where else you've seen this photo out in the wild?
1: Yeah, I mean, people have a lot of stories. I mean, I've certainly seen it in galleries, and people talk about seeing it in Italian restaurants and pizza stores. And a lot of people have memories of, they say, oh, my, you know, roommate in college had it, you know, up in our dorm.
0: I read that it was at one point up in Grand Central Station.
1: Yeah, in the very beginning, it was a big, huge mural. It's the biggest one I think they've ever made.
0: Incredible. Before we get into why the photo became so popular and is so empowering, I want to establish what a pioneer your mom has been for women in photography. There were not a lot of women in photography, in photojournalism in the 40s. Can you give me an example of the kind of work that she was doing back then?
1: Oh, yeah, no, absolutely. She moved to New York in 1943 from L.A., and she started shooting. She worked at a local job in a nightclub and did baby pictures. But very quickly, she started getting assignments from the major magazines like Life, Look, Horizon, Ladies Home Journal, Coronet. But she was also known for doing a lot on her own. So she would go and do something that she liked to shoot, and then she would sell it for a picture story. She was never on staff anywhere. So one thing is I own 100% of all of the negatives, which is important.
0: That's incredible. Like, she had this, obviously, for a woman in the 1940s. There's something bold about what she was doing. It's kind of cool, that boldness. Was she like a bold kind of mom?
1: Yeah, absolutely. I could say absolutely all the time, but yes. You know, I mean, her boldness and her confidence started, if we go back to when she was 17 and she wanted to see the New York World's Fair and ended up taking this crazy bike trip from Chicago to, mostly from Chicago to New York, over 2,000 miles. I mean, personality wise, she was, you know, really a confident person. She was very personable. Sometimes we'd be walking in the park and she'd see somebody interesting and say, you know, could I take your picture? Or she would seize the moment. You know, she didn't let things escape her. You know, a great example in terms of her work was when she was a musician and played guitar, piano, and cello, and she wanted to shoot the musicians up at Tanglewood, and they told her not to come, and she went anyway, and ended up with extensive photos of Bernstein, and she brought her cello so she could pretend she was a music student.
0: She was crafty as well as bold.
1: Crafty, yes, crafty. Yeah, I mean, she definitely, you know, there was a man named Cornell Kappa who started ICP, International Center Photographer, here in New York. And he said, Ruth, you can't say you're knocking on doors, you're knocking down doors, you know, yeah. And, you know, she once broke into 20th Century Fox, you know, and they let her on the lot, and she was doing, had an assignment to shoot Marlon Brando. And then she heard that Montgomery Clift and Hitchcock were shooting a film called I Confess. So she went over and did that. It was always one thing led to something else. And she would always take advantage of opportunities.
0: So this brings me to an American girl in Italy. Your mother was traveling Europe alone with a camera in the late 1940s and early 50s, which was pretty unusual for a young woman at that time. So could you just tell me what brought her to Italy? Give me that story.
1: Yeah, so she had never been to Europe. She was 29 and she got a job to shoot the Israeli Philharmonic. And she went on a press junket for life, and she went over to Israel, and she ended up staying there for a couple months. Really, she was Jewish and found sort of part of her, a little Jewish identity there, but she was never religiously Jewish ever her whole life. But anyway, she started traveling through, she flew to Rome, she traveled through Italy, and then ended up in Florence, and ended up also going to Switzerland and London, and was in Europe for at least about 6 months. And that's the only time she was ever there.
0: Hmm. And it turns out that that's the time when this photo is snapped. The subject of the photo is actually Canadian.
1: She was American, but she lived in Canada.
0: But she lived in Canada.
1: Time.
0: Love that. She's an art student, spent time in Toronto. How did your mom meet this woman that people called Jinx Allen, which is a cool name.
1: No, Jinx is her nickname. Yeah,
0: love
1: Jinx,
0: it.
1: It's a great, she loved it too. I only called her Jinx. I never called her Nina Lee. They were in the same hotel in Florence, and my mother had already now been in Europe a couple months and was trying to make money to stay there. And there was something for a newspaper where if you made a stopper or you made a certain type of photo, maybe they would pay you, you know, $25. So she just met her and said, let's go out and do what's happened to us as women alone. You know, after the war, it was 1951, and let's recreate what happened. So there's a whole series of photos of them having trouble with the money, of the woman, of Jinx flirting, of being in the car, you know, through beads. And when she was walking on this one street, which is right by the Piazza di Repubblica on the cafe in the corner of Cafe Gigli that's still there, there's a variation of the photo that we're showing for the first time. This one photo happened. And then my mother said, go back and do it again. And she told the man on the motorcycle to tell the men not to look at the camera. And voila, the iconic photo and photo history happened. So
0: I'm wondering about that frame that you're going to be showing, the one that was snapped in that same series of that same time, what that frame reveals about that whole situation, about what was happening, what you hope that it advances in the conversation around the original photo that we see.
1: Yeah, I mean, it just helps explain it. I'm looking at it right now. I'm going to look at my box set here, but it shows, you know, the thing that's really important too is to make sure that people understand that it was not a negative thing for either of them. They were having a very productive time in their lives. You know, she was holding the shawl and she was enjoying the admiration from the men. And even though her face, you know, people say, oh, she looks like she was in terrible, you know, agony or something. It she wasn't at all. She liked being admired, you know, so. She just, you know, you just see she moved slightly a couple steps away. My mother did and crouched and got the second photo. Huh. And the men didn't do anything differently. They were there and they were looking at what they wanted to look at, which was her.
0: So. Right. Jinx, the face is so beautiful. Like whoever looks at it sees something different, which I think is the power of a great photograph. Because when I see her face, I've heard other people say she looks terrified. I think she looks very self-possessed and very beautiful. You know, like I feel like, oh, this is a beautiful woman, just very much in her beauty, like just okay with everything that's happening. Is that how Jinx saw it? I know that you had a relationship with her.
1: Oh, no, absolutely. And I agree with you completely that, you know, she was in the moment. She was not feeling, you know, harassed or you know, and in any kind of danger at all. And I try to remind people that it was a different time and it's a different culture. The other thing is I do is I try not to, what I don't do is I try not to let people editorialize it. I want the viewer to look at it and feel whatever they want to feel. And I'm not going to deny that some people look at it directly as a form of sexual harassment, but I really never allow it to be used to illustrate that. And believe me, I've gotten tons of requests over the years. So the point is to just let it stand on its own, and it symbolizes her strength. It symbolizes fashion. It symbolizes the interaction with men and women, and an Italian corner that still exists there today. So the 75 years is amazing that it's still has resonance all these years later.
0: I don't know if we were clear enough in how these women decided to go out into Italy and take these photos together. So they meet, and then they decide, we're going to go out, we're just going to shoot some film. Is that how it worked?
1: Yeah, it was a very short time. I mean, we're reading my mother's diaries. We're working on a film treatment about it. There's been a lot of interest in all different things, and the whole shoot happened within 2 days at most. But I think it was bold, and it was unusual for American women to be alone traveling, which resulted in the maybe I'm gonna click on what you may say is it resulted in this article in Cosmopolitan, the following year, that said when you travel alone. But my mother really wanted it to be called "Don't Be Afraid to Travel Alone." So that was the whole thing, And obviously, my mother traveled alone when she was 17. She was not worried. She was not careless. She was very smart. It's not as though she went and just, took her chances. She was pretty pragmatic and, would have thought things out. So I don't want people to get the wrong idea, but she absolutely had a pioneering spirit.
0: This photo is just a drop in the bucket of the work that your mother put out into the world. But it is this photo that people think about all the time. And I wonder for you what it feels like to share just a little piece of your mom with the world. Like, it's been 70 years of everyone just having, that photo being a benchmark for them, which means that your mom's work has been a benchmark for so many people. How does that feel? Does that feel awkward to you, or are you comfortable with it at this stage?
1: In terms of, carrying on this legacy, it was a clear choice. The last job I had full time was I was going to be an agent. I was a training in the training program at William Morris in New York, and I loved, the business side of arts. But then I made this film about her, and I was at Sundance, and I was an agent trainee, and I was a filmmaker. And I mean, I could go on and on and on, but I knew I wanted to have a child, and I wanted to have my own life. So I quit the agency, and I just started handling the work. And 41 years later, which is now, it's pretty thrilling to be able to have all these people really enjoy it and be able to share it on social media and find images people have never seen. And it's wonderful that I can, have a job like this that keeps her with me all the time, as somebody would say, not to be too emotional, and that I can have my own business. So it's been amazing. So
0: Well, thank you so much for spending this time with me, but also for sharing so much of your mom's spirit with the rest of the world. It's cool work that you're doing. I'm very excited to see everything that comes out around your mom as a photographer. Thanks so much, Mary.
1: I really appreciate it, and it's a pleasure.
0: Mary Engel is the daughter of photographer Ruth Orkin. Ruth took the very famous photo, An American Girl in Italy. The image turns 75 years old this Saturday.

from 1981. That's Italy's Franco Battiato with Summer on a Solitary Beach. I'm Garby Bailey. You're listening to Q. Do you remember your first job? I might have been, I don't know, maybe 12 or 13, working at the Stratford Festival, selling snacks, you know, chocolate bars, drinks, pop, during intermission. I was snack girl. It was a pretty normal, unremarkable first job. Well, the violinist Vijay Gupta's first job is arguably better than most people's. You're going to hear about that in a bit. If you don't know Vijay, he's a world-renowned violinist who really seemed destined for greatness from a young age. He performed at Carnegie Hall when he was just 8 years old, appeared on the Oprah Winfrey Show, went to college at 13. Then, a few years later, at age 19, he made history as the youngest member of the Los Angeles Philharmonic. But here's the thing about kids who are forced to grow up really, really fast. It's impossible to keep that speed forever. And eventually, Vijay Gupta hit a wall. He couldn't hold the pressure that came from his dad. He burnt out and lost his way. The details of this are in his new memoir, Restrung, which is out right now. And when he joined me to talk about it a while back, I had to ask him about his first paid gig, where he performed Gangsta's Paradise on stage at the Billboard Music Awards with Coolio. And he did all of this when he was only 7 years old. Take a listen.

0: Vijay Gupta. What are we listening to right there?
1: We're listening to the 1995 Billboard Awards, and the number one song that year was Gangsta's Paradise with Coolio and LV. And you're also hearing in the violin part me as a little, God, that was 1995, so I must have been 7 or 8 years old. And that show was introduced by Jon Stewart, and Kenny G was just on stage, and they had the Goo Goo Dolls there, and I think Joni Mitchell got a Lifetime.
0: What?
1: And I'm seven, and I don't understand any of this. And all I'm thinking about is my dad, who's backstage, standing behind the thick curtains of all different kinds of smoke that's coming out of dressing rooms.
0: Of course.
1: With a camera dangling from his wrist, waiting to take a picture of me and the special guest that night, who was Stevie Wonder. And I had no idea who Stevie Wonder was. I had no idea. And my dad told me, when you see this man, I'm going to tap him on the shoulder and you're going to say he's your favorite artist of all time.
0: Oh, no.
1: Yeah. And, you know, it was like what I realize now is my dad was so hungry to matter himself. Yeah. He was so hungry for his own validation. He had family in India who he was trying to prove himself to all the time. He had people in the States who he was trying to prove himself to all the time. So if he could show them a picture of little me with Stevie Wonder, then maybe he would matter.
0: So he actively orchestrated these moments, which is, I don't know, I think that's a deep love, but it's a deep longing from him, you know, which is really, it's a really interesting part of your story, I think, that kind of permeates throughout. So this is your first paid gig, your Billboard gig. To this day, do you have any idea how much you were paid? Or like, how did your parents handle all that? Where did they tell you that money was going?
1: No, they told me very succinctly that they were going to open an account and keep the money safe for me.
0: Okay.
1: And at the time, my mother was working as a bank teller at the Hudson Valley Federal Credit Union in Newburgh, New York, and they opened a joint bank account. And to this day, I still have no idea how much I made.
0: Oh my goodness. Okay. Now, fast forward to 19 years old, you became the youngest ever musician to join the Los Angeles Philharmonic, and there's a front page article about you in the LA Times. But below the surface of all this happening, you were stressed out. Like, it was a struggle. Like, things were not easy. And I just wonder how a 19-year-old is coping with this kind of pressure.
1: Badly.
0: Badly.
1: You know, I started going to college when I was 13, and then I started going to a second college when I was 15. Then I did my master's in music starting when I was 17 years old. And by the time that I was this very young person surrounded by people who were not only 2 or 3 feet taller than me, but who I was always trying to impress and never felt like I could belong to, I just performed all the time. Oh. So well that I forgot that I was performing. And so my entire life became a performance. And what was also happening at the same time is that my father's travel agency was failing, because 9/11 had happened and Priceline.com had happened. And some of my dad's best clients, who were Sikh gas station owners, were beaten to an inch of their lives and they went back to India.
0: Wow.
1: And then I land one of the best paying orchestra jobs in the country on my first ever audition. And what I didn't realize is that I'm now still supporting the family, because my LA Phil paycheck is going into that Hudson Valley Federal Credit Union account. Mm-hmm. And now I'm the sole provider for our family. And so at this point in time, I'm not 19 going on 23. I'm 19 going on 50, because the next youngest person in the section that I'm playing in joined the orchestra the year I was born. This is the time where the wonder of music sort of goes out the window for me. And it's not to cast aspersions on a great philharmonic, but I had never had a job before. And I didn't know that jobs were work, and that work was boring, you know, and that work was hard. And so here I am, playing four concerts a week on stage at the Hollywood Bowl or at Walt Disney Concert Hall. And I've never played this much music in my entire life. And after 2 weeks of being in the orchestra, my shoulders are burning. My back is burning. I'm in constant pain and I'm still a teenager. And so the way I'm coping is by eating a lot of fast food and then starting to drink a lot more than I need to drink, and thinking about, fantasizing, dreaming about what I'm going to eat and drink after concerts because I'm in so much physical pain when I'm on stage.
0: It's the soothing, self-soothing through whatever means you could find, it sounds like.
1: That was the lesson that I was taught as a very young child, that you can push yourself, we all can push ourselves beyond our limits as long as there's ice cream and cheeseburgers and cake or masala dosa on the other end.
0: That's a bit of my conversation with world-renowned violinist Vijay Gupta. His new memoir is called Restrung. It's out right now, and you can listen to our full conversation anywhere you get your podcasts. We're at Q with Tom Power. I'm Garvey Bailey. This is Q. Why don't we go out on some music? Yeah. Originally from Nigeria and now based in Toronto, this is The Honest Guy with Pretty Woman, Wicked.

That's Toronto's The Honest Guy with Pretty Woman, Wicked, here on Q. And that is it for Q today. Tomorrow on the show, acclaimed playwright, theater director Giovanni C. will be here with a brand new play that opened at the Stratford Festival. Giovanni co-wrote and directed a production of the play Salesman in China a few years ago that completely blew me away. His new work is no different. He's doing a modern retelling of the 18th century British comedy, The Way of the World. This time, it's called The Tao of the World, and it's set in Singapore. He'll be here to tell you all about it. If you want to get in touch with the show, q@cbc.ca is the best way to do that. I'm Garvey Bailey, sitting in for Tom Power. Catch you next time.

0: I'm Lindsay Duncombe, and this is The Current Review on CBC Radio 1. Meta is facing its biggest social media addiction trial yet. Coming up, we'll look at how this case could reshape social media. Plus, a scientist on why more sharks in Atlantic Canada is good news. And my conversation with 15-year-old Finn Holland on how he rescued a shark. Then, the final episode of the CBC podcast, The Cult Queen of Canada. But we begin with a 3-day pause on Trump's tariffs. Canada has dodged the new U.S. tariffs that were set to begin at midnight, at least for 3 days. President Donald Trump had threatened to hit Canada with 50% tariffs on a slew of Canadian products, a move that would affect some $30 billion of goods. After intense down-to-the-wire negotiations, last night, President Trump announced he would pause the new tariffs because there is a deal. He hinted that it could include reviving the Keystone XL pipeline project. Senior American officials say Canada has expressed a commitment to remove what they view as discriminations relating to alcohol, dairy, and motor vehicles. There is a different take from Ottawa, though. Prime Minister Mark Carney's statement simply said substantial progress was being made and the work would continue. We're going to hear three perspectives on what this news means, starting with Canada's auto sector, which has thousands of jobs at stake. Brian Kingston is the president and CEO of the Canadian Vehicle Manufacturers Association. He joins me from Ottawa. A reminder, we recorded this conversation earlier this morning. What's your reaction to where things are this morning with this news of a 3-day pause?
1: Well, we are encouraged that Canada and the United States continue to talk. As the Prime Minister noted in his state, substantial progress has been made. The key here is that we are at the table and we continue to have conversations. The auto industry is under extreme pressure right now. We've witnessed well over $35 billion in tariff costs incurred. Exports are down. Production is down across North America. The situation cannot persist. We

0: point that keeps the Canadian automotive industry competitive. We're in this very odd situation right now where it is more cost effective for manufacturers to build cars in Japan, Korea, Europe, and export them into the United States than to actually build a vehicle in North America. That simply doesn't make sense. We've created this highly integrated automotive industry with the United States over the course of decades, and that's what's enabled us to grow this industry, and it's why autos are our second largest export. So the current situation cannot persist. There is an agreement to be had. The US looks at Canada as its largest export destination for vehicles, bigger than Germany, Mexico, and China combined. So there's an agreement here to be had. We have to keep talking.
1: Yesterday and over the weekend, there were all kinds of leaks coming out about specifics here, and understanding that you don't necessarily have the latest on what the proposals are, but we understand that the U.S. proposed to lower auto tariffs from 25 to 15%, and that Canada said that was not acceptable. What tariff level can the industry absorb without more job losses and plant closures?
0: Well, our North Star here has to be to return to duty-free North American automotive trade.
1: Do you think that's possible, though? That doesn't sound like what is coming out of the White House.
0: It may not be possible in the interim, but that has to be the objective over the medium to long term. The question now is, can we get to some sort of agreement that allows the industry to continue to succeed in Canada? The auto industry is relatively low margin, so even low levels of tariffs can be extremely costly. If you look at the tariff bill that Canadian manufacturers have paid since this started, we're talking about over $5 billion. That is not sustainable, and it makes it so difficult for companies to plan for the future. How do you commit billions of dollars to an auto plant if you don't know what your tariff cost will be? So we have to get to a place where the tariffs are completely eliminated or ultra low. I think we're getting close, but again, this additional 3 days is going to be critical.
1: That threat, though, of tariffs, the additional tariffs, is presumably still looming until a deal is officially reached. Just how big an impact would that have if it were to come into place?
0: If we have additional tariffs, the big challenge there is that it could potentially kick off a new cycle of retaliation. And then the question is, how do you get back to the table? We've been going through these discussions now for, you know, almost 2 years. We cannot allow another cycle of retaliation. Obviously, that will have serious negative consequences for other sectors of the Canadian economy that are targeted. But it also means the auto industry will continue to incur these costs. So it's really not an option. We have to secure relief and then focus our efforts on the upcoming discussions around the CUSMA agreement, where we'll have additional opportunities to improve the terms of trade.
1: Thank you so much for joining us this morning.
0: Thank you.
1: Brian Kingston is the president and CEO of the Canadian Vehicle Manufacturers Association. Canada's lumber and wood product industries have been another sticking point in Canada-U.S. trade. It is a top priority, particularly in B.C. Derek Nyber is the president and CEO of the Forest Products Association of Canada and the Canadian Wood Council. How are you feeling about where we are this morning?
2: Well, not many of us slept last night who were involved in these files across the industry. I think it's not perfection, but it's definitely progress. And I think Brian summed it up pretty nicely. I think the fact that folks are still at the table, that we have an interim arrangement, and we'll learn more about what that potential deal might look like, hopefully in the hours or days ahead.
1: When you were staying up late looking for the latest, were you looking for the specific word forestry or lumber? How does it feel to not see your industry being mentioned in these early statements?
2: Well, you know, I think the Prime Minister, I think premiers in Quebec and BC and Ontario have been very clear about wanting to see solutions for forestry before American booze goes back on the shelves. You know, I think for us, the relief on 338, that's over $5 billion, about $5 billion of our products in veneer and fiberboard and paperboard. In addition to that, you know, we've got kitchen cabinets and wood upholstered furniture caught up in Section 232s. That's another $1 billion worth of Canadian product. And then another 10% of a 232 on top of our existing 35% on lumber. So it's been a year of hits,

0: starting back in August of 2025. And the relief for us to this, what I would call stroke of the pen risk, you know, that section 338, that section 232, those pieces that are just so unpredictable. Our hope is that the federal government can make those risks go away.
1: One of the concerns, particularly from BC Premier David Eby, was that there's so much focus on industries such as auto and dairy, and there have been such long-standing trade issues, particularly on softwood lumber, that the forestry industry, as huge as it is, could get overlooked in this process. Is that a concern you share?
0: It's not. I think I welcome Premier Eby's support of our sector in this regard and his commitment to ensuring that you know, if he's going to make a move to put booze on the shelves, that Canadian forestry industry needs need to be addressed. I would say where the forest sector is different than the other sectors, and listen, all sectors are really important, but our sector employs more Canadians than steel, aluminum, and auto combined. We're just under 200,000 full-time employees in hundreds of communities across the country. So, you know, this is jobs, 100, 200, 300 jobs at a time in communities of 4, 5, 10,000 people. So the connection and the importance of the success of our industry to those smaller and northern and rural communities is so critical. And I know the negotiators and the Prime Minister and Minister LeBlanc know that.
1: We were hearing from the auto industry that their hope here is a return to some sort of tariff-free trading, however realistic that may or may not be. What is your hope? 3 days from now, what is the best possible outcome you think the forestry industry could get?
0: Yeah, you know, I think as I mentioned, that the Section 338 risk for us is significant. You know, so seeing that go away,
1: those are the new tariffs.
0: That's correct. Sorry, yeah, the most recent tariffs. Then we have the Section 232 tariffs that came in back in October of 2025, which, remember, are the national security risk tariffs. So that, because you know, the U.S. deemed that Canadian lumber, kitchen cabinets, and wood upholstered furniture posed a security risk to the United States. That's bonkers. And that 232 tariff risk we would like to see go away, and we would like to get back to the table on softwood. Mm-hmm. Listen, we saw, you know, earlier this week, we saw the U.S. housing start numbers, which are a big indicator of health for the wood industry across North America. They're down 13% year over year in July. High energy costs, high construction costs, affordability concerns. The economy's fundamentals in the United States are not great right now. And that's what we should be focusing on here. And the U.S. Chamber of Commerce said yesterday that these tariffs are doing nothing to help the underlying economic concerns in the United States.
1: Before we let you go, you mentioned a lot of those concerns in the United States are also pressures in Canada too. We know that mills in BC have closed. There are thousands of people out of work. How much more pressure can the lumber industry weather right now?
0: It's tough, but we're a resilient bunch. So as far as today goes, I think we're taking the interim win here in terms of the delay on the 338 as we wait to see what else happens. The other thing I'll say, though, is we've seen almost about as many mill closures in the United States as well. And that's one piece that's not been talked about a lot. And similar to Brian's comments on Asian cars getting into the U.S. cheaper, we're seeing European wood get into the U.S. cheaper. So we got to get back to this building the North American pie and strengthening the North American economy. There are win-wins here, and hopefully the conversations in the days ahead will get us closer to where we used to be.
1: Thank you so much for joining us, Derek.
0: Thanks, Lindsay.
1: Derek Nyber is the president and CEO of the Forest Products Association of Canada and the Canadian Wood Council. Former Liberal cabinet minister and diplomat Ralph Goodale has been watching these trade negotiations closely. He is on the federal government's advisory committee on Canada-U.S. economic relations. Ralph Goodale joins me from Regina. I want to start by getting you to parse out the different messages here that we're hearing from Ottawa and Washington. Trump says there's a deal, but that's not exactly what we're hearing from Carney. What do you think of the position Canada is in right now?
2: Well, Trump's threat of those new 50% tariffs is still hanging in the air, but it is now specifically postponed for 3 days. That's good. As your two previous guests have mentioned, obviously some progress has been made. The $28 billion in Canadian exports that had been at risk by that threat have avoided those new tariffs, at least for now. But the situation is still, as the Prime Minister said earlier this week, delicate and intense. It would appear that the work to be done in the next two or three days is the trade lawyers on both sides writing up an agreed upon text, and everyone will be anxious to see what it actually says. And in that process of committing what each side has agreed to a formal written legal text, there may be bumps or twists or turns that need to be ironed out. So I think the Prime Minister is essentially saying it's not over until it's over, and there still is important work to do.
1: But you do think we're at the detail stage as opposed to a large gulf on any one of these issues?
2: That would certainly be the indication from what President Trump said last night. The Prime Minister is taking a more cautious line, and I think that is probably prudent from Canada's point of view. We want to avoid any new tariffs. We want to reduce the level of tariffs that presently exist since last year, and we want to get that path forward on CUSMA so that we can preserve CUSMA for the long term, which in effect gives Canada the best deal in the world in relation to the United States. I think Canadians will be looking very carefully at the text to ensure that we've made progress on all three of those objectives.
1: Do you have any sense in your role on the advisory committee how looped in the premiers are to where we are now and whether or not the provinces are on board? Because ultimately, when it comes to decisions around putting booze back on shelves, that's up to the premiers.
2: Yes, indeed. It's provincial jurisdiction. The Prime Minister has always been very careful to be respectful of provincial jurisdiction. As the advisory committee has met over the course of the last several weeks and months, either in person or virtually, most recently it's been online meetings because they've been called with very little notice and in rapid succession. But every time the advisory committee met, it was clear that Minister LeBlanc and Chief Negotiator Charette and Ambassador Wiseman had just come to the advisory group, having just briefed the premiers before that. So it would seem to me that the federal government has kept the premiers very closely in the loop to make sure that this is a Team Canada effort and there are no nasty surprises or anyone feeling left out or missed or taken for granted.
1: Oil seems to be something that has captured the U.S. president's attention here. Trump posted on Truth Social that the great Keystone XL pipeline may be awoken from the grave. And there is an image of him hoisting a chunk of pipeline from the ground. This is a longstanding pipeline project that would potentially carry Alberta oil to U.S. refineries. What do you know about how Keystone specifically and energy more generally is factoring into where we are now?
2: Well, energy is obviously a critical strategic export commodity from Canada to the United States. We are their largest foreign supplier of energy, and as much as Mr. Trump says he doesn't need anything Canada has. In fact, energy is a very strategic component of our relationship, and if you put the resources, the energy resources, whether that's conventional or new renewables or nuclear, add that whole collection together. You put the energy resources of Canada together with the United States, and under the umbrella of CUSMA. And you have the most energy secure and energy affordable situation here in North America, anywhere in the world. So there is a huge strategic value to Canada and to the United States from making smart use of our energy resources. It really makes the point that Canada is in many fields. Aluminum is another, potash is another, critical minerals is another. We are a vital supplier for the United States that, quite frankly, they cannot do without.
1: CUSMA talks, as you mentioned, are still to come. What are you going to be looking for in terms of this deal and what it could mean for the ongoing negotiations?
2: CUSMA is in that phase now of annual reviews going forward. The CUSMA umbrella gives Canada great access to the United States market. It is broadly supported by Americans and by the Congress. The agricultural sector in particular is a strong supporter of CUSMA. We want to have a path forward that we can continue the discussions about how to preserve and strengthen CUSMA for the long term. The other thing that that we absolutely want and must do is continue to double down or triple down on building out the Canadian economy for the future so we will become less reliant on one single market in North America.
1: We have to leave it there. Thank you for joining us.
2: Thank you, Lindsay.
1: Ralph Goodale sits on the federal government's advisory committee on Canada-U.S. economic relations. I'm Lindsay Duncombe, and you're listening to The Current Review. A landmark trial is underway in California against the tech giant Meta. The case was brought by 29 states who allege that Meta, which owns Instagram, Facebook, and WhatsApp, intentionally designed its platforms to get young people addicted. The trial is being called the biggest test yet of social media's effect on kids. And analysts say the outcome could reshape how we use social media. Claire Duffy is a tech reporter for CNN and host of the CNN podcast Terms of Service with Claire Duffy. She's in New York. What are the states involved in this lawsuit alleging here?
3: Well, the states are alleging, as you said, that Meta intentionally designed its platforms to be addictive to kids. And what we heard from their opening statement yesterday is that Meta's business, they say, relies on hooking young people and keeping them on the platform as long as possible, exploiting their data and their attention, and that all of this has contributed to a mental health crisis among the teens in their states. They also say that Meta has misled the public about risks it knows exist to young people on its platforms. They say Meta publicly says its platforms are safe for kids, despite internal research showing otherwise. And then there's a third allegation here, which is that Meta illegally gathers data on children under the age of 13. So that is sort of the bulk of the state's case here.
1: What kind of damages are they seeking?
3: So that is what really sets this case apart from the thousands of other cases that we've seen brought against Meta and the other big tech companies over this youth addiction issue. The stakes for Meta in this case are so much higher. The states could be seeking damages, financial damages, as much as $1.4 trillion with a T. That is nearly as much as what Meta is worth on Wall Street. But even if they don't get that number, don't end up seeking a number that big, the states are also seeking changes to how Meta operates its platforms. And that is where we could see really significant changes if Meta loses this case to the experience that really everyone has, but especially young people have on these platforms. If the states seek changes to the amount of time that young people can spend on these platforms or how Meta can target them with ads, that could both change the experience for users and also have a real material impact on Meta's business.
1: So what are the specific features on Instagram and Facebook that the state prosecutors say that's the thing that is keeping kids hooked?
3: Yeah, there's a range of features, but they talk about things like the endlessly scrolling feeds that keep kids on these apps for so long, the recommendation algorithms that use their personal data to know exactly what they'd be interested in, things like likes that encourage social comparison among teens, the frequent notifications that, you know, keep kids up late at night. Those are the kinds of things that the states allege Meta has intentionally engineered to keep kids using their apps as long as possible.
1: What's Meta's response here?
3: So Meta has called the claims unsubstantiated. They have called this idea of a $1.4 trillion damages an outlandish payout. And during their opening statement yesterday, they allege that the states are misrepresenting its business and its policies. They accuse the attorneys general of cherry-picking internal documents and statements that they say paints a misleading picture of the company. Their lawyer argued that, look, Meta studies harms on the platform so that it can fix them. And he talked about safety measures like parental controls, teen content restrictions. He also said regarding that allegation about children under the age of 13 that, look, it's really hard for all platforms to do age verification because there's a trade-off between figuring out how old your users are and privacy. So Meta pushing back hard on these allegations.
1: How strong of a case do you think the states have here? Is there any way to determine how powerful it could be?
3: Well, look, Meta has already lost two of these cases with similar addiction claims. Those were different juries. One of them was in a completely different state. And so we can't necessarily assume that what happened in those cases is going to happen again here. But I think there are a couple of real challenges for Meta. One of them is just that we've seen the release that attorneys general have gotten their hands on so many internal documents where you do see Meta employees and even Meta executives talking about their research that shows children having a challenging time on their platforms. I think the other challenge for Meta here is that these states and many of these thousands of lawsuits are testing out a sort of new legal theory. Meta and the other big tech platforms have for a long time relied on this law called Section 230. That shields them from being held accountable for what users post on their site. And in these cases, the judges have essentially said Section 230 doesn't apply here because what the plaintiffs are going after is the design choices that Meta has made rather than the content on the platform. Now, Meta is still trying to use Section 230 as a sort of defense here, but I think that's a real challenge, is this legal shield that they've relied on for so long isn't necessarily going to protect them in these cases.
1: Will some of the evidence that we saw in those previous cases be used in this case too?
3: Yes, I think we'll see evidence that we saw in earlier cases. I also think that, we may see new evidence that these state attorneys general have gotten their hands on. And throughout this trial, we are also expecting to get testimony from Meta executives like CEO Mark Zuckerberg, Instagram head Adam Mosseri, Antigone Davis, who is the global head of safety at the company. And they're going to be asked these tough questions about the sort of contradictions between what the company has been discussing internally about risks and what they have said publicly about their platforms being safe for young people, trying to reassure parents that it's okay to let your kids use these apps.
1: How high are the stakes here? You talked about, the big amounts of money and potential changes, but how significant is what happens in this California courtroom?
3: I mean, it's huge because this, again, could set yet another precedent that other states could look at. This case is part of a consolidated lawsuit that was brought by 29 state attorneys general, but this trial is being argued by four of those states. So you've still got 25 other states that are going to be looking for their own remedies in their own trials. And so if Meta loses this case, it could sort of set the stage for other states to follow the legal approach that these four states are taking in this case. And of course, the outcome of any one specific trial maybe isn't going to be the end all be all for Meta. This is a very wealthy company with lots of money, but every one of these cases it loses, it puts it on the hook for more money that it has to pay out in damages. It's having to pay these lawyers to try these cases. And then again, I think the biggest change that we could see here, and something that makes this state case different from some of the individual cases that we've seen, like the one that Meta lost in LA, is the states really do have the ability to ask the court to sort of go inside of these companies and demand that they make changes to how their platforms operate. And that could impact their business model. I thought it was really interesting in Meta's most recent earnings report, they actually acknowledged that these youth-related trials could pose a risk of material loss to the company. So they're even telling their investors, look, we may lose money here.
1: What are the prosecutor's biggest challenges in putting this case forward?
3: Well, I think one of the big challenges is an argument that Meta is putting forward that, look, there is no scientific evidence linking social media to addiction and child harms. Meta is saying there's, maybe there's correlation here, but there is not causation. And so I think that is the thing that, the prosecutors are going to have to try to convince the jury is, sure, maybe the science is undetermined here, and yet Meta is still responsible for causing these harms. I do think that we'll hear from researchers who have studied the impact of social media on young people. And again, we've already seen two juries siding with the plaintiffs. This jury may fall differently. And one other thing I should say, Lindsay, that's important to know here is that in this state case, the jury is an advisory jury, and that means that they'll listen to all the evidence here. They'll make a decision on a verdict and what they think the damages should be. But ultimately, it will be up to the judge to make the final decision in this case and to sort of read the law and decide where to fall on this. And so that may make it a little bit different than some of these true jury trials that we've seen before.
1: It will be fascinating to watch. Thanks for this, Claire.
3: Thanks so much.
1: Claire Duffy is a tech reporter for CNN and host of the CNN podcast Terms of Service with Claire Duffy. She was in New York. I'm Lindsay Duncombe, and you're listening to The Current Review. If you're spending any time on the Atlantic coast this summer, you may want to pay extra attention to what's in the water. Shark sightings are up this summer. Now, scientists say that's good news, and we'll hear more about that in a moment. But first, let's hear from Finn Holland. He just had an up-close encounter with a shark. Finn is 15, and last weekend, he rescued a beached shark near his home in Mesa's Bay, New Brunswick. Let's start from the beginning here. How did you find out about this beached shark?
4: Well, I was minding my own business. I was playing guitar in my room, and then my mom came in. And she told me that our neighbor told her that there's a shark on the beach.
1: So what did you do?
4: We immediately went down in our side-by-side down to our beach just across the road. And sure enough, when we got in, like on the beach, I saw it in the distance. And I'm like, okay, that is a shark. And we slowly walked over there. And sure enough, there's a shark there. And it was crazy.
1: What did it look like?
4: It looked almost dead. You could almost like you could only see subtle movements like breathing, and like he would twitch and like throw up his tail every once in a while because he's like trying to get back into the water by himself.
1: So what did you do?
4: I instinctively thought I needed to help this shark because helping people or creatures or anything makes me feel like I did the right thing. And it's just something I love doing is helping. So without any hesitation, I looked for the best way to get him back into the water. I, with a slow approach, grabbed his tail fin and then got a grip of his tail. And I dragged him slowly into the water where I then proceeded to guide him and redirect him back into the open ocean. It was just an instinct.
1: You know, Finn, you describe this as instinct, but I don't think I know many people who would have an instinct to go and touch a shark. Were you scared at all?
4: I was not scared. All confident because I grew up on a farm. I've been around animals my whole life, but nothing like a shark. This was my first shark experience. Never even like heard of one like in the water at all. But when it's the right thing to do, you know what you have to do.
1: Your mom was with you as this was happening. What was she saying?
4: She said to leave it there and let nature take its course. But me being me, I was like, it didn't feel right. So I knew I had to do something, and that's what I ended up doing. She told me not to, but I didn't listen because, of course, helping people is just what I do.
1: Thank you so much for sharing that very brave and caring story with us, Finn.
4: My pleasure.
1: Finn Holland helped rescue a shark in southern New Brunswick. Nigel Hussey is an associate professor of biology at the University of Windsor, and he is co-director of the Tancook Islands Marine Field Station in Nova Scotia. He joins us now with more on this. What do you make of that story with Finn rescuing that ailing shark?
5: It's interesting. Over the last few years, we've seen a few examples of sharks that are stranded on beach areas, including white sharks. And I think that Finn's story is a great one. I think it's an indication these days of a real switch in mentality over the last couple of decades, from, you know, a time when we used to catch and kill these animals, to people taking responsibility and recognizing their important role in the ocean and taking that initiative, as Finn did, to release it back.
6: Would you have done that at 15?
5: I think I probably would have done that at 15 out of sheer curiosity. But certainly it's very brave of Finn to go down, you know, with that size of animal and take that on and tackle it and release it back into the water. It's a great, great example.
6: How common is it for sharks to end up on shore like that?
5: It's difficult to say, really, because the strandings of sharks, it would appear, off the east coast of Canada have certainly increased in recent years. But that may be because we didn't have any formal way of trying to document that in previous years. So it could be partially an artifact of more recent, accurate, formal reporting of these sightings. But they're certainly present. There's no question about it.
6: The shark we've been talking about isn't a great white shark, but we are hearing about a number of great whites showing up along the coast of Atlantic Canada. What's behind that, Nigel?
5: It's a very good question. White sharks have already, you know, historically, they've been present in Atlantic Canada. We have records back to the 1800s that document white sharks in these waters. I think an interest point is that if you look back at those historical records over time, those incidents, those reports were extremely rare. Probably once every decade, there was some form of an interaction or a white shark typically caught in fishing gear. And then it seems that since around 2010 onwards into 2015, we started to see this notable increase in white sharks here. Now, some people would claim that's because we have social media, for example, and many more people now have cameras and undertake observations and report this. But I would sense that that's not the only explanation. Because what we're seeing in Atlantic Canada at the moment is basically a recovery of this species. And that recovery is not just in Atlantic Canada, but in the entire Northwest Atlantic region.
6: Why is the species recovering? What's behind it?
5: So historically, the species was fished, as many large shark species were overexploited. And, you know, that is tied to fishing, but also tied to, you know, the movie Jaws that had a massive impact and obviously was based on a very famous fisherman that fished out of New York targeting large great white sharks. Now, we know, looking back in the past, that there was a historical bottleneck, what we call a genetic bottleneck, which demonstrated the population had gone to a very small size. And following that, there were conservation measures put in place. So in the U.S., the gillnet fisheries that took place in the New York Bight, which is the main popping ground for great white sharks, where newborns are, there was restrictions put in place on that gillnet fishery. And so certain conservation actions have had implications that have allowed this population to recover, in addition to legal protection. Obviously, say here in Canada, the white shark is listed under the Species at Risk Act. So it's federally a protected species. You cannot exploit it. And then if you take it a step further in Atlantic Canada, I think we've got a combination of other factors that are enabling the population to recover. One is increasing sea surface temperatures from climate change. We've seen this increase here in the Northwest Atlantic, which is now, you know, reaching into that perfect thermal realm for white sharks, so they can expand their range further northwards and for longer periods. And then if you couple that with the fact that we recovered the seal populations, and so now we have an extremely healthy population of seals here. And so you've got a huge food resource available to allow this population to recover.
6: You've been out on the water this summer tagging these white sharks. What's that like?
5: They're ultimately an incredible animal. There's no question about that. You know, when you've got a species that's been around for over 300 million years, they've evolved to, you know, complete perfection. And so all sharks, in a sense, are the absolute perfect predator in the ocean that are regulating our ecosystems. So to, you know, to encounter and to work with white sharks is an absolute honor. And I must admit, you know, even in our past tagging a couple of weeks ago, to have that experience, that sort of close encounter with that type of animal, yeah, I had some pretty much some of the best moments in my life, even in the last couple of weeks. And that compares to, you know, 3 decades of working on sharks.
6: Wow, the best moments in your life. So you're on a boat on the ocean. These animals are huge, and you are physically putting a tag on a giant predator. Does it get scary?
5: Scary isn't really the word we would use. They're impressive, more than anything. The team that we have that is undertaking this tagging research here in Canada, you know, is a world-class experts in terms of dealing with large shark species. So there's decades of experience in the team to be able to, you know, capture the animal and deal with it to ensure, you know, we're maximizing animal welfare and the condition of the animal, but at the same time, we can also maximize the amount of data that we're collecting on that individual animal.
6: I appreciate your admiration for the animals and their strength, but for many people who are going to the beach in Atlantic Canada, there might be a bit of fear about the fact there are more of these sharks being notified. What advice do you have for people if they might encounter a shark?
5: Well, there's a couple of points here. Number one, the reality is, in many other parts of the world, there are very healthy populations of white sharks, say, for example, off Australia. And people are undertaking recreational water activities all the time, surfing, swimming, scuba diving, etc. And so our case here in Atlantic Canada is no different. People should continue to use the marine environment as they would usually do. I think a key point with sharks, including the white shark, is yes, it's important to be aware that this particular species does occupy or inhabit shallow coastal areas where we undertake recreational water activities. But ultimately, if I take myself, I am of no value as food to a white shark. Calorific-wise, there is no energy in terms of eating me. And if when you compare that, say, to a gray seal, which is very high calorific value to a white shark. So white sharks have no intention of eating human beings at all. And in actual fact, there's many observations now from drones, etc., from the Australian management program that demonstrates that white sharks are regularly coming into close contact with swimmers and surfers that don't even know that the shark's there. But as soon as the shark recognizes it's a human, it just turns away because it's not interested. So I think it's really important for people to recognize sharks do not want to eat you. You are of no value to them. But there's certain common sense factors that people need to consider. Number one, low light conditions is a problematic area. If a shark can't determine what you are, then naturally it will, is going to mouth you to try and figure out if you're worth eating or not. The second key thing is if the seal's around. The white sharks, 100%, one of their key prey items that they're targeting is the seals. So if you're in an area where there are seals around or seals are holed out on the rocks there, then it's probably not a good idea to go in the water.
6: Thank you so much for joining us today, Nigel.
5: It's an absolute pleasure.
6: Nigel Hussey is an associate professor of biology at the University of Windsor and co-director of the Tancook Islands Marine Field Station in Nova Scotia. I'm Lindsay Duncombe, and you're listening to The Current Review. This summer, we're bringing you the best of CBC podcasts. Today, it's the final episode of The Cult Queen of Canada. In a tiny Saskatchewan town, a cult has moved in and divided the community. A QAnon influencer who calls herself Queen of Canada arrived with her followers and turned an abandoned school into her royal court. This thrust the town of Richmond, population 120, into a surreal standoff. In yesterday's episode, the true danger of Queen Romana's cult was revealed through one vulnerable family, and a high-stakes election decided to keep a cult opponent in the mayor's office. Here is the sixth and final episode of The Cult Queen of Canada.
7: For a moment there, after Brad's mayoral win in the fall of 2024, things in Richmond seem to be getting back to normal. That didn't last long. By the summer, I got word that Richmond Town Council had to close its office due to harassment towards staff by some people in town. And by people, I'm hearing that it's actually one person, Melinda. I can't confirm this, but given that she shared a video with me of her refusing to leave the administrative office last year...
8: This is a public building, and I'm going to say, yeah, Melinda, I'm not turning mine off either. Tit for tat.
7: It seems plausible. Either way, the mood in town continued to sour. But for Romana and the cult, it's been business as usual.
9: You hearing the truth, the whole truth, and funds can be transferred to the email address of...
7: They're still in the school, with no sign of leaving. But then, as the hot summer dragged on, the toxicity in Richmond turned from metaphorical to literal. A stink wafted over the town. The cult's plumbing had finally overflowed. If you recall, right before the election, Brad had plugged the school's sewer. He claimed that Ricky Manns, the property owner, hadn't been paying the water and utility bills for the school. And now, months later, Mayor Brad noticed water was bubbling up from a manhole near the school. It seems the cult had continued flushing their waste into the sewer even after it was plugged up. And now it was spilling over.
10: So like there's just this buildup. So there was a fear that this buildup then would get into the Richmond water supply.
11: And we were scared that we were thinking of contamination.
7: If the cult's sewage was in fact leaking into the water supply, that could be, according to Brad, a major bylaw infraction. And I know, we've seen so many bylaw infractions come to nothing. But this time, Brad was actually able to get the province's support. So someone from Saskatchewan's water agency showed up to inspect the situation. Brad also called in the RCMP to stand by, just in case things went south. As they approached the fence, they were stopped by Ricky Manns, the school building's owner. They asked for entry. Then, Brad says that Ricky, a former karate teacher, as you might remember, lunged right for him, seemingly putting his past karate experience into practice.
11: He started grabbing my hand and throwing it off the fence and screaming whatever, and then he grabbed my hand again and pushed it. And then the two police officers told me to step back.
7: Video of the altercation shows RCMP officers tackling Ricky to the ground, cuffing him, and putting him in the back seat of their SUV. In the end, Ricky was charged with assaulting two police officers, resisting arrest, and uttering threats. And Brad was even more sure that the cult was compromising the town's water supply, adding another bylaw infraction to his growing list. For a while there, I thought the arrest of Ricky Manns and the sewer debacle would be how this story ended, a town divided with no real end in sight, and Romana and the Kingdom of Canada staying put in Richmond. But as we know by now, the weather in the prairies can change in an instant.
12: There's the corporation RCMP screaming outside saying you're under arrest.
13: You need to pull down. You're under arrest.
7: I'm Rachel Brown, and from CBC's Uncover, this is The Cult Queen of Canada. Episode 6, The Royal Raid. Around late summer of 2025, a couple months after Ricky's arrest, Mayor Brad's wife, Arlene, got a phone call about something far more disturbing in the school than overflowing toilets.
14: Some lady phoned Arlene and said somebody saw a gun, and then Arlene said, well, phone 911, not us, whatever.
10: How did she feel? How did you feel when you heard that?
14: Oh, bad, bad.
10: Yeah. Was it frightening?
14: Oh, yeah, because you're... everybody's safety, right, sort of thing. So
7: Brad won't say who the woman was who reported the gun, but he and Arlene believed her to be a trustworthy source. This was the most compelling evidence against the cult they'd had in a while.
14: We just kept in touch, and they figured they were going to get a warrant.
7: They were wary of getting their hopes up again, because by this point they knew not to count on law enforcement to take action right away. But on Wednesday, September 3rd, at around 4 in the morning, they were awoken by the sound of sirens.
14: We flew out of bed, and we walked down the back alley, because we were right against the school. And then there was somebody in the trees, and they said, oh, you guys go back to your house.
10: Oh, there was an RCMP officer in the trees?
14: Yeah. Which is good, right? I knew they'd be posted in there.
7: Brad and Arlene stood in their backyard and watched as RCMP officers surrounded the school. Their neighbor, Hugh Everding, was awoken by the commotion, too.
15: I heard sirens around 10 to 5, and that woke me up, and I got up, and then there's more sirens, then there's more lights.
7: Like Brad and Arlene, he saw the whole thing from his front yard.
15: There are two cops parked in front of my house, another one at the intersection. There were cops everywhere. All of a sudden, out of nowhere, five vehicles came out of nowhere and shot right up to the school.
7: Dozens of cops plowed into the school grounds, bursting through the construction fencing, speaking to the cult through loudspeakers.
15: I heard over the broadcast or over the loudspeakers, it sounded like they were asking for a specific person. So maybe I thought maybe they were harboring a fugitive.
7: Brad and Arlene, for their part, could barely believe what they were seeing.
14: The SWAT truck went through the fence, and then they played their recording. We have a warrant for your arrest. Put your hands on your head, blah, blah, blah.
7: Meanwhile, inside the school, Romana Didolo and her followers are startled awake by the sirens and chaos outside. Romana grabs her phone and starts live streaming what's happening around her. Her right-hand woman, Darlene, speaks.
16: It sounds like there is movement in the hallway, so we will keep you posted, everyone.
7: But then Romana realizes she has to charge the phone.
12: So they're discharging the phone here. Discharging the phone. So everyone, that is what's happening.
7: As the RCMP get closer, Romana urges her followers to comply.
12: I have given instruction to everyone not to resist, as we are the peaceful people. We're not violent people.
7: She also claims the RCMP has slashed the tires of her vehicles. The RCMP told me it wouldn't comment on this allegation.
12: Some of the team members witnessed the tires being punctured. So I don't think that's part of the arrest.
7: Even in the chaos, Romana is focused on the safety of her two dogs.
12: And the royal puppies are in the building, and they will need someone to take care of them.
7: She clearly knows what's about to happen next.
13: Leave the phone down. You're under arrest.
12: All right.
13: Leave the phone down.
12: Okay.
13: One at a time. Not
12: so there you go.
13: Down on the ground, please.
12: Okay.
13: Please. Thanks.
7: Romana complies while continuing to live stream.
12: Okay. I'm not resisting. There's no one to resist. Yeah, I'll give you my hand.
15: Yes, he went in and grabbed one at a time and brought them out.
7: Neighbor Hugh Everding.
15: Cuffed them and carried them off.
10: So is everyone who was in the school arrested, as far as you've heard?
15: Yes. They've all been taken somewhere.
1: That's all the time we have for the current review. You can listen to the rest of this episode wherever you get your podcasts. I'm Lindsay Duncombe. Thanks for listening.
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17: 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And savor some classics from the past. Singer-songwriter Florence Kay is your guide on C'est Formidable. After the news.
22: From CBC News, the world this hour, I'm Claude Fague. Prime Minister Mark Carney has met with his cabinet and spoken with provincial and territorial premiers about his proposed tariff deal with the U.S. This a day after President Donald Trump proclaimed the two sides had negotiated a deal. Tom Perry has the latest from Ottawa.
23: The Prime Minister updated the premiers on where we were in terms of our discussions with the United States.
24: Canada-U.S. Trade Minister Dominic LeBlanc joined the Prime Minister in a virtual meeting with the premiers. Nova Scotia's Tim Houston says he's encouraged by what he heard and confirms the Prime Minister has asked provinces that banned U.S. alcohol to lift their restrictions.
25: Now, whether Nova Scotians or whether Canadians will actually buy it when it gets back on the shelves, that's a whole other discussion.
24: To Saskatchewan Premier Scott Moe, the deal puts the country in a better, though not perfect, position.
26: We do need to recognize that the CUSMA deal that we had 1 and 2 years ago was no longer possible.
24: BC Premier David Eby says while no agreement offers everything, the federal government has made substantial progress. Quebec Premier Christine Fréchette says she doesn't yet have enough information to decide whether the deal is good or bad. Tom Perry, CBC News, Ottawa.
22: Sources tell CBC News that the U.S. tariff on steel and aluminum is going down to 25% from the current 50, and that the tariffs on Canadian-made vehicles will be reduced from the current 25% down to 15%. Minister for Canada-U.S. Trade Dominic LeBlanc is now back in Canada after meeting again with his counterpart Jameson Greer earlier today. And for his part, Greer sounded optimistic following the meeting.
27: We feel confident that we've reached an agreement that will not only continue to protect American workers, American jobs, American supply chains, but really strengthen the North American economy.
22: President Donald Trump gave a three-day reprieve last night on imposing 50% tariffs on nearly $30 billion worth of Canadian goods. Canada is hoping to finalize the negotiated deal by Friday night. Ukrainian officials say a Russian missile strike in Kyiv has killed at least 8 people and wounded more than 30 others. The strikes targeted 12 districts across the capital city, hitting residential buildings and a medical facility. Efforts are continuing to restore power to parts of the capital, and some people are said to be trapped in two residential buildings along with a school shelter. Emergency crews were able to rescue some people trapped under rubble. Donations from the Lower Mainland continue to pour into the Okanagan to help evacuees displaced by the Bald Range fire near Summerland. The donations were collected by local community groups. Troy Charles was there.
0: People helps people.
2: That's the mantra from Narinder Singh Walia, president of the Guru Nanak Food Bank. In just over 2 days, the local community donated roughly $50,000 in supplies to be sent to fire-ravaged communities in the Okanagan. The donations were brought to the Gurdwara Dukh Nivaran Sahib in Surrey. Volunteer Jasmindeep Singh.
3: Blankets, food, everyday essentials like soap, toothpaste, toothbrushes, and then also stuff like pillows, pillowcases, and just everyday things that like would burn down in people's houses and we could provide for them.
2: Walia says nearly 25 pallets of essentials were loaded onto a semi-trailer, which was bound for Okanagan College in Penticton for distribution.
4: Now, in this time, Canadians are in a problem, you know. So that's why this is our duty. We have to stand with them.
2: Wally is hopeful the supplies will go a long way for the residents who lost their homes to the Bald Range fire, as well as those who are still displaced. Troy Charles, CBC News, Surrey.
22: Spain says it will allow 500 unaccompanied migrant children in its North African territory of Ceuta to relocate to the mainland. Hundreds of young people have been living there since a mass illegal migration across the border at the end of July. Officials are working to place the vulnerable children, in particular girls, into care. And that is your World This Hour. For CBC News, I'm Claude Faye.
5: Here's your evening weather forecast. In Fort Chipewyan and the park tonight, partly cloudy, risk of a thunderstorm this evening, local smoke, low 13. Clutsuke tonight, partly cloudy, low 11. In Haverford tonight, partly cloudy with the chance of showers this evening with a risk of a thunderstorm clearing before morning, local smoke, low 12. In Fort Liard tonight, partly cloudy, clearing before morning, low 10. In Yellowknife tonight, partly cloudy, local smoke, low 10.
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9: Salut et bienvenue à C'est Formidable. Je m'appelle Florence K et je suis très heureuse d'être en votre compagnie pour la prochaine heure. This is your Francophone Hour of the Week on CBC Music and CBC Radio. Today, we chase paradise with songs about escaping to places where the sun shines, the sea stretches out before you, and life slows down. You'll hear music by Laurence Nerbonne, Charlotte Cardin, and Alyosha Schneider. But first, here's One Love by Mariem.

0: Yem. It's a tribute to the neighborhoods that raised her and to her Senegalese-Canadian roots. She sings about the strength that comes from looking out for one another and standing together as a community. Vous écoutez C'est Formidable sur CBC Music et CBC Radio. I'm Florence Ka. Coming up, the vibrant influence of Haiti on Quebec's music scene. But first, earlier this year, Céline Dion returned to French music with the song Dansons, or Let's Dance. It was her first original French tune in 6 years, and now she's back with another one. It's called Bonjour, Pardon, Merci, or Hello, Sorry, Thank You. It was inspired by the Hawaiian practice of Ho'oponopono. That's a tradition that encourages healing through four simple terms. I'm sorry, please forgive me, thank you, I love you. The idea is that by saying those terms and really meaning them, we can let go of hurt, reconnect with the people around us, and maybe even be a little kinder to ourselves. Here is Céline Dion with Bonjour, Pardon, Merci.
1: Si l'on ne prend que la couleur que la lumière lui donne, quand la vie m'habille de noir, eh bien moi je lui

That was Ciao Bye Au Revoir by Ottawa-based artist Le Flo Franco in a remix by Montreal producer Sonny Black. In this song, he's telling an ex that he's ready to move on and that there is no looking back this time. Vous écoutez C'est Formidable. This is CBC Music and CBC Radio, and I'm Florence Ka. Coming up, from Rwanda to Montreal and international success, Corneille takes you back to his very first hit. But first, Montreal is home to Canada's largest Haitian community, and you can feel its influence all across the city. One of the biggest gifts the Haitian community has given Quebec is its music, and it's helped shape the soundtrack of this province, just like Barnève. For more than 20 years, he sang alongside Céline Dion as one of her backing vocalists. He performed in Las Vegas and on stages around the world with her. And these days, he's back in Montreal and focused on his own songs. And here is one of them. It's called Déblosaille, which means commotion or chaos in Haitian Creole. But here, it's the joyful kind. Take a listen and picture a neighborhood street party where everyone's invited.

that was Désillusion or Disillusion by Valérie Carpentier. What I like about this song is that it's not really about being heartbroken. It's about that moment when the illusion falls away. She's not mourning the end of the relationship as much as she's coming to terms with the fact that it wasn't what she thought it was going to be. Merci d'être à l'écoute de CBC Music et CBC Radio. Avec moi, Florence K. This is C'est Formidable. Before Corneille became one of the Francophone world's most beloved singer-songwriters, he survived one of the darkest chapters in modern history. At 17, he lost his parents and siblings during the Rwandan genocide and escaped the country on foot. A few years later, he rebuilt his life in Montreal, where music became a way to tell his story. His debut album, Parce qu'on vient de loin, or Because We Come From Far, was first released in Canada in 2002. But it was when the album came out in France that everything changed. It was a huge success and launched his international career that eventually led him to sign with Motown. Today, Corneille's looking back at one of the songs that started it all. Here's his new version of Ensemble, or Together, featuring Vita.

that was se donner notre choix, or to give ourselves our choice, by Grand Eugène in a Carte Blanche remix. Grand Eugène is the Montreal duo of Mélissa Lemieux and Jérémy Lachance. They've been releasing singles for the past few years, but their debut album came out in the spring, and their sunny, beach-inspired sound is already making big waves. This is C'est Formidable, your weekly hour of francophone music on CBC Music and CBC Radio, avec moi, Florence K. One Nessa is an Algerian-Canadian singer who says she fell in love with music thanks to her two older brothers. They're the ones who introduced her to legendary French hip-hop groups like IAM and Funky Family. And I can definitely relate to that. When I was a teenager, those groups were everywhere. Everyone at my school knew every word to their songs. Now, One Nessa's taking those hip-hop influences and bringing them into her music. And you can hear that in this next song called Avancer, or To Move Forward. Here is One Nessa featuring Adamo.

That was Avancer or To Move Forward by Adamo and One Nessa. This is C'est Formidable on CBC Music and CBC Radio, and I'm Florence K. Coming up, more Quebec Haitian sounds, but first, as summer starts to wind down, I always find myself wanting to hold on to that carefree feeling just a little longer. Maybe that's why this next song feels so fitting this time of year. In it, Moroccan rapper El Grande Toto and Montreal's own Charlotte Cardin imagine a place where the sun never seems to set, your worries melt away, and life slows down for a while. It's the kind of song that reminds you that even if summer's almost over, there's always another one waiting just around the corner. Here is Paradis or Paradise.

You just heard Tout Temps, a song that blends French and Haitian Creole by Kelly Crow, Zama, and Zazu Beats. It's about a love that doesn't happen overnight, but grows little by little. Merci d'être à l'écoute de CBC Music et CBC Radio. I'm Florence K, et cette émission s'appelle C'est Formidable. Now let's play a little game. See if you can guess who I'm talking about. He was born in New Jersey, became one of the biggest voices of the 20th century, won 9 Grammy Awards, starred in dozens of films, and earned the nickname Old Blue Eyes. If you guessed Frank Sinatra, you got it. Even today, he's still a symbol of timeless style, confidence, and romance. He's inspired generations of singers and plenty of songwriters too, including artist Lova, who named this next song after the legend himself. Here is Frank Sinatra.

That was Je fais confiance au temps, or I trust in time, by Maëja. She comes from Lens-Saint-Jean. That's one of the most beautiful little villages on the Saguenay Fjord. It's a kind of place where the cliffs drop right into the water and colorful houses overlook the fjord. It's also where you'll find one of Quebec's few remaining covered bridges. This is C'est Formidable on CBC Music and CBC Radio avec moi, Florence K. If there's one thing Laurence Nerbonne loves almost as much as making music, it's traveling. In fact, she wrote a whole song about it. It's called Voyage, and it's a note to the freedom that comes with getting away. She sings about setting off on her own, traveling light, standing in front of the ocean and soaking up its energy, and that wonderful feeling of being completely immersed in a new

That was Pour Nous, or For Us, by Gabriel Fredette. He was first discovered on La Voix, or Quebec's The Voice, a couple years ago. Over the years, the show has become a real launching pad for emerging artists here in Quebec, and Gabriel Fredette is one of the latest singers to turn that opportunity into a promising career. Merci d'être à l'écoute de CBC Music et CBC Radio. Je m'appelle Florence K, et cette émission s'intitule C'est formidable. Earlier in the show, we heard Charlotte Cardin sing Paradis or Paradise. Well, here's a fun coincidence. Her boyfriend, Alyosha Schneider, also has a song called Paradis. And if you listen closely, well, you'll hear Charlotte on backing vocals. This one is about that same longing to escape. Alyosha imagines a place that feels like Bora Bora or the Canary Islands, where the only things that matter are the sea, the sunshine, and leaving the pressure of everyday life behind. Here is Paradis by Alyosha Schneider.

0: That was Alyosha Schneider's Paradis or Paradise. And that's what ends our show today. C'est Formidable is your weekly hour of francophone music on CBC Music and CBC Radio. Je m'appelle Florence K, and I love to share my favorite francophone tunes with you every week. Un immense merci à ma merveilleuse équipe, producer Pete Maury, senior producer Sonia Arab, and executive producer Mark MacArthur. Merci d'avoir été avec nous et à la semaine prochaine. Thank you for being with us, and I'll see you next week.
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4: As many peered upward for a glimpse of the solar eclipse, few countries had a better view than Iceland. A hotel owner watching the totality with hundreds of tourists describes that breathtaking moment and the work to prepare.
5: From CBC News, the world this hour, I'm Claude Feig. Canadian and American trade negotiators appear to have reached an agreement. The U.S. president agreed to postpone implementation of another round of tariffs for 3 days against Canada while the language is finalized. CBC News has learned that steel and aluminum tariffs will be halved from 50 to 25%, and tariffs on Canadian-made vehicles will drop from 25 to 15%. But those are the only details we know for now. Kate McKenna has more.
6: Thank you.
7: Merci, Jameson.
8: A handshake on the front step of the U.S. Trade Representative's office, where for weeks, Jameson, Greer, and U.S.-Canada Trade Minister Dominic LeBlanc have been meeting, looking for a deal. Now it seems they may have one that Greer says they're happy with.
9: We've reached an agreement that will not only continue to protect American workers, American jobs, American supply chains, but really strengthen the North American economy.
8: Prime Minister Mark Carney congratulated negotiators, saying Canada is moving towards an agreement that reinforces the Canadian advantage. But he didn't say what those terms are. U.S. President Donald Trump lauded the negotiations, implying that the U.S. made some concessions.
10: Gotta give something.
8: But that Canada also agreed to make changes.
10: But our farmers are going to be thrilled, our manufacturers are going to be thrilled.
8: Hinting that they may have found an agreement on a longtime irritant, Canada's dairy quota system. But LeBlanc says the system remains intact. Kate McKenna, CBC News, Washington.
5: One of the issues Trump wanted back on the table is construction of the Keystone XL oil pipeline. The controversial project would carry crude oil from Alberta to the U.S. Midwest. And as Brian Labby reports, that's reigniting a debate nearly two decades in the making.
11: It's sort of like the zombie pipeline project that will never die.
12: Donald Trump is raising the prospect of reviving the ill-fated Keystone XL pipeline. And Jatin Da Silva, the former CEO of the Canada Energy Regulator, says with the U.S. president backing it, the zombie pipeline could have a new life.
11: It is possible to see this project move forward.
12: Trump posted on Truth Social, the great Keystone XL pipeline, long ago killed by sleepy Joe Biden, may be awoken from the grave.
13: It actually adds potentially some leverage to Mr. Carney that he might not otherwise have had.
12: Dennis McConaughey is a former Canadian energy executive.
13: It underscores the fact that the Americans recognize the value of that trade.
12: The new company behind the pipeline, South Bow, has yet to comment. But for now, all of this just the latest chapter in the story of a pipeline project that seemingly can't be killed. Brian Labby, CBC News, Calgary.
5: A crash between a state police helicopter and a small plane in central Pennsylvania has left one person dead and two others injured. Two aircraft collided Wednesday night. The collision occurred at a regional airport about 2 hours west of Philadelphia. Officials say the police chopper was conducting routine training exercises near a runway when it was struck from behind by a Cessna 150 that was coming down the runway. The chopper rolled over and landed on its roof. The pilot of the plane was killed. George Bivens is the acting Pennsylvania State Police Commissioner.
6: The one known occupant of the Cessna 150 did not survive the crash. We're not prepared to release information on that individual yet, pending notification of next of kin. And there is...

0: a lot of investigation to be done there.
1: Hospital officials said the two pilots aboard the chopper sustained minor injuries and were stable. The accident is now under investigation. Brazil's Supreme Court has voted to significantly expand the scope of a law that protects women from violence. Legislation, which previously only covered domestic crimes, now covers stalking, harassment, and other attacks on women outside the home. Alleged attackers will be put on trial regardless of whether they have any prior relationship with the victim. And that is your World This Hour. For CBC News, I'm Claude Fague.
2: Here's your evening weather forecast. In Fort Chippewa and the park tonight, partly cloudy, risk of a thunderstorm this evening, local smoke, low 13. Clutsuke tonight, partly cloudy, low 11. In Haverford tonight, partly cloudy with the chance of showers this evening with a risk of a thunderstorm, clearing before morning, local smoke, low 12. In Fort Liard tonight, partly cloudy, clearing before morning, low 10. In Yellowknife tonight, partly cloudy, local smoke, low 10.
3: Hello, I'm Catherine Cullen.
4: Good evening, I'm John Northcott. This is As It Happens, the Midnight Edition. Tonight,
3: pipe dream. As officials hammer out a trade deal, Trump is trumpeting a revival of cross-border pipeline plans. And an Alberta exec who worked on the Keystone XL project says it might be the bargaining chip Canada needs.
4: Polar opposites. Ukraine's former defense minister says it's time for an election, war or no war. But an opposition MP argues a vote would be illegal and open to Russian manipulation.
3: Battle Royale. A professor tells us why he's challenging the Quebec law that made swearing an oath of allegiance to the king optional for provincial lawmakers.
4: Last words, the IDF launches an investigation into the high-profile 2024 killing of a 5-year-old Palestinian girl. We hear from an emergency dispatcher who spoke to her in the moments before she died.
3: Keeping Texas time, we remember Frank Beard, the mostly beard-free drummer who kept the beat for ZZ Top.
4: And going the extra mile, the last thing a marathon runner needs is extra distance tacked onto the end of the race. But that's exactly what happened in Edmonton. We hear from a runner who says the mistake might have robbed him of his chance to qualify for the Boston Marathon. As It Happens, the Wednesday edition radio that hopes it all works out in the long run.

0: Canada has won a stay of execution from Donald Trump's latest tariff threats. In typical fashion, he announced a last-minute three-day pause in the implementation of the 50% tariffs on nearly $30 billion worth of Canadian goods late yesterday. Here's some of what the U.S. president told reporters about that reprieve this morning.
1: We had a very good conversation with the prime minister last night, and we've come to a deal with Canada. As you know, the 50% tariffs across the board were going on against Canada today. And they called yesterday and they gave us the points that we had to have. We're doing certain things. We're giving, got to give something. And we're doing certain things. They were paying a high number. We're reducing it a little bit. It's good for everybody.
0: President Trump also shared a social media post suggesting that the tariff negotiations may include an attempt to revive a massive north-south oil pipeline expansion, the name of which will be very familiar to Canadians, Keystone XL. The controversial project would bring Canadian crude oil to the U.S. Gulf Coast. It was first proposed in 2008 and canceled in 2021 by then-President Joe Biden. Dennis McConaughey is a former Canadian energy executive who worked on Keystone XL. We reached him in Half Moon Bay, California.
2: Dennis, I'm sure you've seen that AI image that Trump posted of him ripping the Keystone XL pipeline from its grave. What did you think when you saw it?
3: Well, it along with his reference to it last night, I was a bit surprised that he gave this much emphasis relative to all the other very difficult trade issues that they're wrestling with in this agreement. But I think in a sense, his

0: could go.
1: Help us understand why this pipeline is so appealing for the U.S. president. Why does it matter to him so much?
0: Well, so first of all, this really gets into the value of this trade between Canada and the United States on heavy oil. Most Gulf Coast refineries are optimized to run on a slate of heavy oil. When they actually buy more heavy oil from Canada, as they have done, and you know, Canadian oil production, despite all the issues related to market access over the last 10 years, has increased its production, and most of that has gone south to these refineries. They're allowed to run more optimally at larger volumes, and they're able to export the refined products, while at the same time exporting their own light, sweeter crudes that they produce themselves to international export markets. So it's kind of a win-win for them, and it's a major, you know, a natural market for Canada. So Trump's affinity for it has been the same business case that I just described he identified with back in his first term. And he has always, I think, placed a strategic value that that oil stays more on the continental, the continent of North America, rather than being exported. So I think that's consistent with his, you know, inherent reflexes and biases. But, you know, the history of this project, you know, has always been Republicans eager to have it completed with, you know, agonizing resistance on the part of Democratic administrations, with the Canadian governments being for it, but, you know, unable to deal with, you know, the fact that some of the necessary approvals lie in the hands of the American administration.
1: So in this instance, obviously, the Canadian government is using this as a negotiating chip or tactic. But how realistic is it at this moment, do you think, that Keystone XL could actually become a reality?
0: It is true that this project actually does have some genuine commercial momentum. Now, there's still, you know, unresolved questions as to does it face the same decarbonization constraints as any pipeline to the West Coast? Does the Carney government have any other, you know, reservations about more integration with the U.S. refining markets versus Asian opportunities? But it's a project that has genuine commercial momentum. And that is, you know, not unknown to Mark Carney.
1: The AI-generated image that Trump posted, there's a little plaque on the Keystone XL pipeline that says completely free. What do you think that's about?
0: Well, I think it actually doesn't really make any sense in the sense that the project has always been a project that has Canadian oil coming into the United States. So it always is, if the word free means I'm totally independent, that's not actually the case here. I think what he's want to do is to conflate the fact that North America is a self-contained pipeline project within North America and doesn't have, you know, other export markets involved, because it is a trade really between Canada and the United States.
1: This is coming, of course, as the Prime Minister has thrown his support and a lot of political capital behind a pipeline to the West Coast. Do you see a world where both this pipeline, Keystone XL Plus, if we want to call it that, and the West Coast pipeline become a reality?
0: It's probably an easier project to get done, the one that we'll just call KXL Revised, versus the million barrel a day project to the West Coast. Now, I would just make the point that both projects would be trying to get commitments by Alberta producers of their barrels or the barrels that they would be producing to one of these two projects. So it's, in a sense, a commercial competition. And there's different risks and rewards associated with each option.
1: Well, I want to get in here because obviously one of the big risks associated with Keystone XL Revised is that we're becoming more economically dependent on the U.S. at a time where Mark Carney has said, you know, elbows up, selling more Canada to the world, becoming less dependent on the U.S.
0: Well, I don't disagree with your observation. I think there's some of us who don't find that integration inherently problematic when it's based on fundamentally sound economics. On the other hand, there will always be the case that there's more value to be gained by going to Asia. So that is a determination that, you know, the people who actually own the oil sands resource, one of whom is the province of Alberta, you know, have something to say about this. So if at the end of this week, Mark Carney says, in the context of these trade concessions, I'm not going to oppose this development, well, then I think he's

0: making the, he's at least, I think, acceding to the idea that if it can sustain economic financeability, then it should proceed because, you know, financial interests who bear the risks of these projects failing will have spoken.
1: Fascinating time. Really helpful to get your perspective on this.
0: All right. Bye-bye.
1: Bye.
2: We reached Dennis McConaughey in Half Moon Bay, California.

0: Volodymyr Zelensky is facing fresh calls for an election. The Ukrainian president's five-year term officially ran out a couple of years ago, but elections are suspended under martial law, which was declared immediately after Russia's 2022 invasion. Well, it doesn't seem to matter to Mikhailo Fedorov. Last night, the former and popular Minister of Defense released a video. In it, he criticizes the current government, speaks of corruption, and says Ukrainians must be allowed to exercise their democratic rights, and that democracy, quote, cannot be held hostage by Russia. Anna Solfsen is an MP with the opposition Holos Party. We reached her in Kyiv.
1: Anna Solfsen, Mikhailo Fedorov says elections are essential to address what he is calling Ukraine's systemic governance crisis. What do you make of his logic?
2: Well, frankly speaking, I understand the idea about the crisis at government. I completely disagree with the solution that he is proposing, which is to hold elections. Holding elections right now is A, illegal, that goes against Ukrainian constitution, against Ukrainian legislation, B, technically impossible. We are under constant air threat. Just this night, we have another announcement that there might be another ballistic attack in the city. There are over 1 million people who are on the front lines who will not be able to participate in elections if they're called for. And those are the people who are actually defending our democracy and our right to conduct free elections. So it would be extremely unfair to exempt them from participating in elections. And also, reason number three is elections are always about competition, about debates, and that would undermine the very, very fair unity that we're still holding within the society. So we should do elections at one point, but right now it's just still impossible, as it has been a year ago, 2 years ago, when we have been talking about that. Nothing has changed since that period of time. So I don't think that that's the right solution to the problem.
1: Part of what Mr. Fedorov is arguing is that Russia should not be allowed to dictate when Ukraine can hold elections. Does he have a point?
2: Well, it's not Russia per se, but unfortunately, Russia does define a lot of what is happening within Ukraine right now. It does define our lives to a huge extent. It defines who lives, who dies. This is unfortunately just the reality on the ground. It's not like we gave up on that right voluntarily. We just have to adjust to the circumstances we are living under. So I think that first we have to stop this war, and then we can move forward towards the elections.
1: Ukraine's anti-corruption agencies announced today that they are investigating several officials, including in President Volodymyr Zelensky's office. Does Mr. Fedorov have a point when he says Ukraine is facing a governance crisis?
2: It's unfortunate that he is only speaking about that now. Mr. Fedorov has been part of Mr. Zelensky's team since 2019. He has been in the government since 2019. And unfortunately, what we're seeing today, that there were new revelations about allegations of corruption of people close to the president. It's not the first time it happened, but it's the first time that Mr. Fedorov has spoken about that after he lost his position. Corruption is unacceptable, just to make sure. It just that we have to find the right solutions to that, which is strengthening the anti-corruption institutions and probably moving forward to the unity government. That could be a political part of the solution.
1: A unity government that would include your own party. That would be your hope?
2: Other parties as well. So just to make sure that there is a political reshuffle and we include other political groups in the process as well as a response to political change.
1: You say it's unfortunate that Mr. Fedorov is only speaking up now. Why do you think he is speaking up now?
2: Well, it's better you ask him directly, of course. One might guess it's because he lost his position in the government. And by the way, I didn't vote for second him. I didn't think that was the best solution at the time. So it seems like that is his response to this. But again, it's better to ask him directly.
1: But do you think that this is about his own political ambitions, or is it about what the people of Ukraine need at this moment, or perhaps both?
2: Well, from what I have seen, because there was no polling done so far, but we have seen in the social media and talking to different people, people who have been supporting him, who have been taken to the streets to protest against him being sacked, they're very disappointed about this move towards calling for the elections. Not everybody, but today there was a small protest near the parliament when we were voting on the new Minister of Defence. But frankly speaking, it was quite small, I would say. So I think majority of people are a bit confused with that call for elections.
1: Under martial law, which was declared after Russia's full-scale invasion, Ukraine cannot hold elections under your constitution. So what options do the people of Ukraine have right now if they are dissatisfied with the government?
2: Well, the people of Ukraine are very good at taking to the streets to protest when they don't like something. Probably the biggest example of that has been more than a year ago, when Ukrainians took to the streets when President Zelensky and his team have tried to take down the anti-corruption bodies, the anti-corruption prosecutor's office, and the anti-corruption bureau, and the president did have to respond to that and then reverse his decision. So taking to the streets is something that Ukrainian people are doing, and that is our way of practicing democracy within this legal framework and you know, reality framework that we have to function within.
1: This debate that has been freshly sparked by Mr. Fedorov, what message do you think it sends to Moscow?
2: That is what I'm most concerned about, frankly speaking, because for a couple of years now, Moscow has been trying to claim that we don't have a legitimate government in Kyiv, we don't have a legitimate president, we don't have a legitimate parliament. And we have always been addressing this by claiming that, look, I'm a member of parliament from the opposition. I disagree with President Zelensky on many issues, but he's still a legitimate government, a legitimate president under Ukraine's constitution, because that is how our legislation is written, and democracy is about procedures, right? So we have been arguing about that publicly a lot against the Russian propaganda claims. So now when one of the former ministers is claiming that we have to do elections right now, what I am very much afraid of is how Russian propaganda can play this.
1: Ms. Olsen, thank you for your time today.
2: Thank you for having me.
0: Inna Olsen is an MP from Ukraine's opposition Holos Party. We reached her in Kyiv.

0: The marathon is a serious distance to run, and when competitors finally reach the finish after 42.2 kilometers, they don't want to take a step further. But it appears runners at the Edmonton Marathon did go further, quite a bit further, after a course measuring error extended Sunday's race by almost 700 meters. Race organizers admitted to the mistake days after participants suspected something was amiss and started sounding the alarm. The measuring misstep has resulted in a lot of disappointment for runners who missed their goals as a result, including Mitch Walls. We reached him in Airdrie, Alberta.
1: Mitch, you trained for months for this race. You were feeling pretty strong and steady at the start. When did you realize something was wrong?
2: I usually preface this with saying, like, at the halfway, so Edmonton's an out and back each way, and at the halfway, I was actually bang on my pace plan. So I wanted to come through the halfway at 1 hour and 29. I came through at 1 hour 29 and 1 second. And so I had a lot of confidence in the course, the route, my running and my preparation. And then as I was going to do the turnaround on the back half, it seemed a little bit off. Where I really noticed was as soon as I hit the 40 kilometer mark on my watch and realized I had over 3 kilometers left.
1: And what goes through your head?
2: When something like this shows up, it takes a lot of brain power to try to figure out what's going on. And so there wasn't much left for emotion. It was quite literally just reliving the last 10 kilometers and what may have went wrong. It was confounding to me, and I struggled. It was very deflating, I think is the best word, because I figured I'd come through under 3 hours and I was right on my pace the whole time, but all of a sudden that wasn't even possible anymore.
1: Well, so are you thinking, is there something wrong with my GPS? Are you blaming yourself? Did you wonder if there was a problem with the course? Like what conclusion did you come to in this moment of confusion and exhaustion?
2: Well, good question. So I've run multiple marathons, half marathons, different races. And you expect to be off the distance, right? They're always going to be measured a little bit long. Plus, there's GPS drift. It's not always going to be bang on. And then I was just thinking back to that last 10 meters because that's when I caught up to the half marathoners. And I said, geez, did I get caught in people? Did I take bad lines? Did I miss a turn? It was just, I just trusted that the course was correct at that point. And it wasn't on my mind until after, when I had a fellow runner say, geez, wasn't that course pretty long? And I looked at my watch and said, yeah, oh, yeah, it is.
1: If you are running 42.2 kilometers, how much does it really matter if the race is just under 700 meters off?
2: So when you look at the level I'm at, and I'm not an elite runner, I'm trying to qualify for Boston. So I had a pace plan per kilometer analyzed based on the route, based on the elevation. And so to try to catch up 3 minutes, I had nothing left in the tank to make up that 3 minutes. It just, even over the entire race, I couldn't have made up that minutes. We're talking seconds at this level when you're doing an all-out run.
1: So you were running this race in hopes of qualifying for the Boston Marathon, which is like the creme de la creme if you are certainly a runner, definitely in North America, even beyond.
2: Correct.
1: What does this mean for your chances of qualifying?
2: So for the non-runners out there, so there's age group categories, and then there's timings that go around that. For my age group, it was 3 hours and 5 minutes. And if I ran a marathon under that, I could submit my time for consideration. Now, Boston Marathon only has so many bibs they give around. I don't remember the exact number. I think it's around 40,000. What they do is they create a cutoff and say everybody under that gets a bib, and everyone over, even though you technically qualified under your age limit, you don't get a bib. So my goal was to come in with 6 minutes under that time frame, which wouldn't guarantee me a spot. But the odds are better than not that I'd get in based on historical cutoff times. And now at 3:03, the odds are better than not that I won't get in based on those historical cutoff times. So that 700 made a very big difference in the odds of me getting in.
1: I'm sorry. That's got to be tough.
2: It is tough. I feel a little bit robbed. You know, I dreamt of this course. I dreamt of coming under that time block at 2:59 or below. Feels because of this error was that moment was taken away from me, and that sucks because many nights that was the last thing I'd see is that in my eyes, and that's what motivated me to keep going.
1: Man, oh man. Let's talk a bit about how the race has handled this. Initially, the marathon organizers doubled down. Officials said they had not made a mistake on the course. 2 days after the race, they come out and say, you know what? We've checked. Race organizer Tom Kehoe acknowledged the course was longer than intended by about 675 meters. And he went on to say in a statement that the Edmonton Marathon, quote, owns this error. He also said the race takes full responsibility. What would you say to them?
2: That apology now feels very hollow. So right after the race, it was, no, we're right. You know, and you hear that. And then the official press release was, all the runners are wrong. Your GPS is wrong. We followed. We're right. Basically, it was too bad, so sad, go away. That was the feeling, right? Kind of just take it and leave. I am thankful they recognized it. It's unfortunate it took pushing from top-tier runners and then the running community as a whole for that to be discovered, for them to go back and say, okay, well, maybe we were, or let's just have a look. When off the bat, that's probably what the communication strategy should have been. But the way it was handled, there's less leeway for it because of that doubling down.
1: So what about you now, Mitch? What are you going to do? Is this put you off future marathons?
2: Oh, no, not at all. It may or may not have put me off Edmonton Marathon. I feel I need some redemption, though. So, I mean, whether I sign up next year or not. But again, the positivity out of all of this, you know, if they change times, great. If it doesn't, if Boston doesn't recognize that time change or something happens and I don't qualify for Boston this year, despite my efforts and my race, I've kind of come to the realization that that's actually okay. And I'm oddly proud of that, because the advocacy that myself and others have done, we feel it made some waves. And, you know, just going to take me another year. I'll get there. I have no problem. I'll find a way to get there. I'm not going to fail on this one. It just might take a little extra time.
1: Congratulations still. And thank you for taking the time to talk to us.
2: I appreciate it. Thank you very much.
0: We reached runner Mitch Walls in Airdrie, Alberta.

He was the force behind the rhythm that drove that little old band from Texas to international success. Drummer Frank Beard, the only non-long beard wearer of the rock blues boogie powerhouse ZZ Top, has died at the age of 77. During almost 60 years with the band, Beard joined the late bassist Dusty Hill and guitarist Billy Gibbons to sell some 50 million albums, chart 6 number one singles, and tour relentlessly. In announcing the news of Mr. Beard's passing, Billy Gibbons had this to say about his longtime roadmate. Quote, "The world has lost one of the most naturally innovative drummers and a great and true son of Texas. His signature backbeat was key to keeping ZZ on top." Unquote. Canadian blues rock trio The Jeff Healey Band toured internationally many times with ZZ Top, and when surviving member Joe Rockman was contacted by As It Happens, he echoed Gibbons' praise, calling Frank Beard ZZ Top's solid backbone. He went on to say, quote, "His signature style set a standard for many other drummers. We've lost a beloved, pivotal member of the community, but I believe his passing will inspire all lovers of blues rock to focus on his understated but crucial role in ZZ Top." Now here's the late Frank Beard giving it his all behind the drums.

0: Today, Israel's military announced it is opening internal investigations into two high-profile killings in Gaza. One happened in March 2025 when 15 Palestinian medics and rescue workers were killed by Israel Defense Forces. The other took place in February 2024 when Hind Rajab, a 5-year-old Palestinian girl, was killed in Israel's offensive in response to the October 7th attacks. Ms. Rajab was pinned down in a car for hours while on the phone with medics begging them for help. She ultimately died along with six of her family members. Two paramedics sent to help her were also killed. Her death and those last phone calls inspired the Oscar-nominated film The Voice of Hind Rajab, which spurred international outcry. Mahdi Al-Jamal is one of the dispatchers with the Palestine Red Crescent Society who was on the phone with Hind Rajab before she died. He resigned from the Red Crescent shortly after. We reached him today in Jerusalem.
1: Mahdi, how much hope do you have that this investigation will lead to consequences?
2: Sure, this kind of investigation is very important, especially if it's come from the Israeli forces. So hope this will create or bring justice for other Palestinian victims or other Palestinians in danger, especially people who are first aiders or lifesavers.
1: What would justice mean for you, in particularly in the case of Hind Rajab?
2: Justice, Hind Rajab, she's a child and she's 5 years old. She don't deserve to be killed in the way that she lost her life with her family. She don't deserve to live the fear that she left in that 6 hours inside the car, shooting around, dark is coming. She deserved to be in justice.
1: I would like to talk a bit more in a moment about what happened that day, but I want to stay with this internal investigation for a moment. We did reach out to the IDF for comment. A spokesperson responded to say they will provide a briefing on the matter tomorrow. Why do you think the IDF is announcing this investigation now, more than 2 years after her death?
2: In this case, we do have more than one scenario. The first scenario, maybe they start believing that what's happened to the Hind Rajab and her family and other humanitarian workers is against the international humanitarian law and against the law of war. The second thing, it might be a propaganda for the upcoming elections.
1: I imagine it is difficult to talk about, but if you are willing, can you take us back to that day in 2024 and tell us what happened from your perspective?
2: And that day, we received an emergency call from the uncle of Hind Rajab. And immediately, we have a chance to reach her via the phone number that she do have. And we reached her. We can hear the screaming inside the car because there was another alive soul with Hind Rajab before being killed as well or shooted. All the coordination methods that any humanitarian organization such as PRCS we conducted, by the end of the day, after a long day, we had this green lighted route for our ambulances to move from the place they used to be, which is Al Mamadani Hospital, to the spot where is Hind Rajab at. By the end of the day, our colleagues reached there.
1: Not only was Hind killed, but the two colleagues that went were also killed that day. You ultimately resigned not long after from the Palestinian Red Crescent. Why?
2: Yeah. As I told you before, I was listening to Hind Rajab phone and I was coordinating and communicating with my team. When I lost the connection with my team, I heard the explosion by means of Hind's phone. So this leads me that it's not a disconnection because they used to be in the same area. So in my thoughts, I was saying that I lost my colleague. That's why in the second day, I couldn't make it to be in the office. I resigned immediately. I heard the explosion and the target for the ambulances since the two cell phones of my colleagues, Youssef Zeno and Ahmed Al-Madhoun, were switched off. It's not out of service. And no signal. After that, even Hind Rajab phone or line, it was turned off as well. So I recognized that my colleague passed away. And I kept the hope, me and my colleague, just let's say that it's a disconnection. Let's say that they are arrested. Let's say that they are not dead, but they stop there with no communication devices. They can't go back because of the rebels. We put all of the scenarios, but after we received the official information, we figured out and we make sure that our colleagues were passed away.
1: So what do you understand happened to them, to the car and to your colleagues that day?
2: Based on the explosion that I heard on Hans' phone number and based on the photos that we received from the journalist who used to be in that place, we noticed that the car were hit by a tank bomb. The explosion started from the beginning of the car and exploded outside the car. Everyone saw these photos, and it can't be hide that the ambulance were targeted by a big bomb. And the burnt bones of our colleagues used to be in the same ambulance, in the back side of the ambulance. So the power of this missile picked them from front seats to the back seats. Yes.
1: And so you resigned because you could not keep being in a position to have to make decisions about difficult moments like what happened to Hind.
2: So that's why I promised myself if there is any other Palestinian paramedic killed because of any of the coordination, I would resign. It's not easy to keep working in the same place where you lost some of your colleagues and the last communication used to be with you. They used to be with you in the phone while they lost their souls. It was not easy for me. That's why I can't look to my office. I can't look to the faces of my colleagues. So I decided to resign.
1: The other investigation announced today will look at what happened in March of 2025 when 15 aid workers were killed in Gaza. I wonder, the two investigations, do you think any of this will make people in the field, like your former colleagues, any safer?
2: The PRCS colleagues and volunteers, they are so brave. Such an investigation might raise up the issue of the importance of respecting the international humanitarian law and respecting that those people who are going to provide aid for victims are neutral and they are following international humanitarian principles, which is a must to be respected by Geneva Conventions.
1: Mahdi, thank you very much for telling us about your experience.
2: Thank you.
0: Mahdi Al-Jamal is the former acting head of disaster risk management at the Palestine Red Crescent. We reached him in Jerusalem.

0: Lawrence David wants more swearing in Quebec's National Assembly. Mr. David is a part-time law professor at the University of Ottawa and the founder of the Public Interest Litigation Institute. And the swearing he has in mind is the kind that elected officials do when they pledge allegiance to the Crown. In 2022, Quebec's National Assembly passed a law amending the Constitution to allow provincial politicians in Quebec to skip the oath to King Charles. And today on Parliament Hill, Lawrence David held a press conference to explain why he's launched a lawsuit arguing that change was unconstitutional. We reached Lawrence David in Ottawa.
1: Professor David, the Parti Québécois leader Paul Saint-Pierre Plamondon has called the idea of swearing this oath, quote, embarrassing and humiliating. Why should Canadians care whether or not he swears an oath to King Charles?
2: Well, it's very simple. Whether monarchy or republicanism, the rules in the Constitution are clear that a province cannot unilaterally amend the Constitution to abolish the oath of allegiance. And it cannot be, in our view, humiliating for legislators who sit in a legislature of which the king is a formal part to pledge allegiance to the king in order to sit in the National Assembly. The king is the head of state. Let's not forget that.
1: Well, I mean, it can be humiliating to him. I imagine he may well feel that way. Your point is just that the rules say he has to do it anyway. Is that your argument?
2: Well, the argument is simply one that flows from the Constitution that requires any legislator, any person elected to a legislature in Canada, to take the oath of allegiance before sitting there validly in order to participate in a valid way. And if one is not willing to abide by the rules of our system, then perhaps one may wish to reconsider their intent or their desire to serve in those institutions, of which the king is a formal part under our Constitution.
1: Quebec's oath law was passed in 2022. Why challenge this now?
2: Very simple. There is, in October 5th, 2026, will be held the first general provincial election in Quebec since this law was adopted. So this will be the first time that under this law, politicians elected to the National Assembly will not be taking the oath. This has grave potential effects. Because this is a condition to legally sit in the National Assembly, any votes or laws passed in the National Assembly, if they've not been taken by people who took the oath, will not have legal validity. And this has real consequences for Quebecers. What about laws that deal with social security, road safety, the environment? All those laws can be imperiled because they won't have been adopted by persons who are legally entitled to be there.
1: I mean, this is coming up, what, perhaps a week before the campaign officially starts. Do you think you've given yourself and the system enough time to address this, given the serious consequences that you're describing?
2: I believe so. And the timing is somewhat strategic in the sense that there is still time for the parties to reconsider their position and to say, perhaps we should take the oath out of an abundance of caution. So that way, if the constitutional challenge is successful, we will not be placed in a very embarrassing situation of all of our laws being declared unconstitutional. Although I'm not very optimistic that will happen based on public statements.
1: Well, I was going to say the Justice Minister of the CAQ government, and of course one of the parties running in the election in October, put out a statement where his office says, in part, a very large majority of Quebecers reject the monarchy. The changes made respect the position of the Quebec nation, adding, we will continue to occupy the constitutional space that belongs to us. It doesn't sound like a party that is interested, in addition to the Parti Québécois, in changing its position on the oath.
2: That is precisely right. And even the leader of the Parti Libéral du Québec said that he was not interested in even broaching the topic when it was raised to him. I will note that whether or not most Quebecers are against the monarchy, which is something I do not dispute, again, the rules are clear, and it's not because a legislature passes a law that it can simply move the Constitution to the side.
1: The federal government hasn't bothered to challenge this law, so why did you feel you should?
2: I think, to be honest, the reason the government of Canada has not intervened or taken action, in my view, is because this is a very delicate issue. The government does not want to stoke the fires of separatism or create any political discomfort. And I've filed this challenge as part of my institute, Public Interest Litigation Institute, which is a vehicle that is apolitical, nonpartisan, independent, that advances positions in the greater public interest, specifically to give a voice when no other actor is in fact taking a step to address what is here a very glaring constitutional problem.
1: This is, of course, we've only seen a law like this in Quebec. And I wonder how much of this is about the sovereignty movement itself for you and trying to perhaps give them a little bit of a poke, given what you said at the beginning about how it can't be humiliating for someone to take the oath.
2: Two parts to my answer. The first one is that this legal challenge is not about Quebec bashing, because the principles being brought forward apply to every legislature in Canada. And in terms of separatism, I'll be honest with you. My personal position is that both the Coalition Avenir Québec and the Parti Québécois are taking as many steps as possible within the Canadian constitutional framework to distance themselves from those very institutions as a preparation for what they believe is eventual separation. So there is a clear link between those two things, for sure.
1: Isn't there an alternate way of looking at it in which this is about trying to respect the values that a lot of Quebecers hold dear? I mean, you said earlier on that you don't contest that a lot of them are not particularly interested in the monarchy. Could it not be about carving out a space where Quebecers feel their values are respected within Canada?
2: I fundamentally agree that Quebecers' values must be reflected in the laws and institutions of the province. However, any changes in any laws adopted by the National Assembly have to respect the constitutional rules, whether it's the Canadian Charter of Rights and Freedoms, whether it's the formulas that apply to amending the Constitution. We in Canada live in what is known as a constitutional democracy, where it's not enough to simply pass a law, even unanimously, and the Supreme Court has said this many times, a unanimously passed law does not mean that it passes constitutional muster.
1: Okay. You've given us lots to think about. Thank you very much for this conversation.
2: Thank you very much, Catherine, and I wish you a very great evening.
1: You as well.
0: Lawrence David is a part-time law professor at the University of Ottawa and the founder of the Public Interest Litigation Institute. We reached him in Ottawa.

0: Kelly Mitchell and her guests had only a few minutes to leave when a wildfire turned the sky orange last week. And now the business she poured years of her life into is gone. She's the owner of the landmark La Punta Norte Guest Inn in Summerlin, British Columbia. The beloved guest house sat on a cliffside and offered a beautiful view of Okanagan Lake. While the municipality's 12,000 residents now have the green light to go home, Ms. Mitchell won't be returning to her business anytime soon.
1: The hardest part of everything is just grasping the loss of it and actually the routine, because right now my routine is to be in the Okanagan running my business. It's my busiest time of the year, August and September. I'm not supposed to be down here at my residence in Surrey. I'm supposed to be up there doing what I love doing, seeing all the guests coming back.
2: Well, it was such a prominent landmark. And, you know, we would drive by and, you know, we're local, but we would drive by and think, oh, someday we're going to go stay at this cliffside. It looks so romantic and beautiful. And I wonder, can you tell us the story of how you first encountered that building and just about how you fell in love with the place?
1: It was actually my husband that saw it, and he wanted to buy it as a potential retirement place. So we bought it. And he says, well, why don't you just keep running the guest inn? He says, look, he goes, you can be up here and have a little bit of Okanagan life and you can run the business. And this was my fifth year. And I've met a whole bunch of nice people, returning guests. You know, it's a nice slower pace in the Okanagan.
2: You haven't been back, I assume, to see it, have you?
1: I have. I went back with an escorted RDOS emergency response team, and it was just looked like somebody dropped a bomb on it. Gut-wrenching.
2: Is there anything left?
1: Nothing. I believe my two cabins on the bottom, on the lower lake area, are there, but I've heard reports on social media saying that they're gone, so the next trip will go up to see if they are there or not.
2: What's the community reaction been? Because, you know, as I say, it's such a prominent building and such a visible piece of that area. What have you been hearing from people in Summerlin?
1: I've just been getting so many messages, you know, phone calls and emails saying how sorry they are. It was such a nice, beautiful piece of Summerlin history, and just how much they're going to miss it, and driving by every day and looking at it. That's basically it for that. You know, just lots of support there, but obviously super sad situation.
2: So now what happens?
1: I don't know. I have no plans right now. I'm just probably just going to go through the insurance and see what our next steps are. I don't know what's going to happen for the future.
0: That was Kelly Mitchell speaking today to Chris Walker, host of Daybreak South Kelowna. Her inn was destroyed by wildfire.

0: While growing up in Guatemala, Raul Garcia fell in love with bikes, and he's been an avid bicyclist most of his life. And then one day, he decided to ditch a wheel. Now Mr. Garcia is pursuing a lifelong dream of traveling through the Americas, and he's doing it by unicycling from Alaska all the way to Argentina. He started in Juneau and is currently making his way along Highway 16 from Prince Rupert towards Prince George. The CBC's Sumi Raghu spoke with Raul Garcia while he was in Smithers, BC.
1: I wanted a different challenge, you know, and then I saw a kid on social media doing unipacking, that's how they call it, you know, traveling on a unicycle. And I don't know, I just got hooked by that idea. I didn't know how to unicycle because, you know, people see me now and they were like, oh, were you unicycling since you were a kid? No, I started ever since I saw that kid, you know. I was like, well, if you want to do that, you need to learn how to unicycle.
2: How hard was it to actually learn how to unicycle?
1: It was so hard because, you know, if you fall, you have to stand up again and try again and again and again. But then the satisfaction of that first pedal stroke, you know, just like, I did it. You know, now, okay, let's do two. You know, let's do three pedal strokes. Now, from here to the car, you know, from here to the corner, and slowly just became like, oh yeah, from here to Argentina. It was my first time in Alaska, you know, so I was like, man, I was screaming to the sky, like, Alaska, like, what am I doing here? You know, it didn't feel real at first, you know, it was just like, wow.
2: And so how many kilometers do you cycle a day?
1: I'm doing an average of 55 a day. It can go 45 to 65. I did 90 one time. I think that has been my record in one day. It all depends on, you know, how hilly it is, you know, how strong the winds are, you know, if it's like headwinds, how hot it is. It's finally started getting a little bit hot for me. Like the past couple of days, it has been.
0: That's Raul Garcia in Smithers, who's unicycling to Argentina from Alaska, speaking to CBC's Sumi Raghu.

0: Well, do you ever get a tune stuck in your head but have no idea what the song is called or who the artist is? Well, don't we all? Well, a handful of music fans have had that exact feeling about one particular song for years. Many, many years. The song, dubbed CIA by internet sleuths, aired on a radio station in the Greater Toronto Area sometime in the mid-1980s. A listener recorded it onto a cassette tape at the time, and so it survived. But beyond that, virtually nothing is known about the track or the musicians behind it. Joe Geisler runs a Reddit forum dedicated to tracking down what are called lost wave songs. He says the hunt has been so difficult that he and other sleuths have had to expand their search for leads.
1: I've got to say, pretty much everyone in the Toronto area has almost everyone who was anyone in the musical area has been asked. Literally thousands of people have been asked. The search has now moved on to possibly Kitchener-Waterloo area, or it must be a band possibly from somewhere a little bit outside of the Greater Toronto area, because probably thousands of people now who have been asked about the song. No one knows it.
0: Well, we figured we could do our part to help out Joe Geisler and his friends. So in hopes it may jog someone's memory, here's the mystery song in question.

0: 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Coming up next on CBC Radio 1, the news.
1: As it happens, the Midnight Edition will be back again for you tomorrow. I'm Catherine Cullen. Thank you so much for listening.
0: And I'm John Northcott. 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
5: From CBC News, The World This Hour, I'm Claude Feig. Prime Minister Mark Carney has met with his cabinet and spoken with provincial and territorial premiers about his proposed tariff deal with the U.S. This a day after President Donald Trump proclaimed the two sides had negotiated a deal. Tom Perry has the latest from Ottawa.
6: The Prime Minister updated the premiers on where we were in terms of our discussions with the United States.
7: Canada-U.S. Trade Minister Dominic LeBlanc joined the Prime Minister in a virtual meeting with the premiers. Nova Scotia's Tim Houston says he's encouraged by what he heard and confirms the Prime Minister has asked provinces that banned U.S. alcohol to lift their restrictions.
8: Now, whether Nova Scotians or whether Canadians will actually buy it when it gets back on the shelves, that's a whole nother discussion.
7: To Saskatchewan Premier Scott Moe, the deal puts the country in a better, though not perfect, position.
9: We do need to recognize that the CUSMA deal that we had 1 and 2 years ago was no longer possible.
7: BC Premier David Eby says while no agreement offers everything, the federal government has made substantial progress. Quebec Premier Christine Fréchette says she doesn't yet have enough information to decide whether the deal is good or bad. Tom Perry, CBC News, Ottawa.
5: Ukrainian officials say a Russian missile attack on Kyiv has killed at least 8 people and wounded more than 30 others. The strikes targeted 12 districts across the capital city overnight, hitting residential buildings and a medical facility. Efforts are continuing to restore power to parts of the capital, and some people are said to be trapped in 2 residential buildings along with a school shelter. Emergency crews were able to rescue some people trapped under rubble. A court in Belgium will decide today whether a Canadian woman arrested on espionage charges will be released for a pre-trial custody. Claire Biwi Zhang was working as an intern at NATO's military headquarters when she was detained by Belgian authorities last month. Now she's fighting to be released while awaiting trial. Ithil Moussa has the latest.
10: The 33-year-old intern at NATO's military headquarters was arrested by Belgian authorities last month after her home and workplace were searched. Zhang was subsequently charged with spying on behalf of a third country and being a member of a criminal organization. European media reports say NATO's internal security services were alerted after Zhang allegedly exhibited suspicious behavior, like entering areas and accessing files she was not authorized to do so. Media reports have suggested the suspected country Zhang was allegedly spying for is China. The Chinese embassy in Canada tells CBC it firmly opposes baseless smears and speculations. Meanwhile, a House of Commons committee has agreed to examine Canada's security screening processes in light of Zhang's arrest. Ithil Moussa, CBC News, Toronto.
5: UN Secretary General Antonio Guterres is seriously concerned by a U.S. decision to impose sanctions on 2 International Criminal Court officials. It's the latest escalation in the Trump administration's campaign against what it calls a corrupt and fatally politicized body. Stéphane Duzaric is the spokesperson for the UN.
11: I can tell you that the Secretary General expresses serious concern about this designation, as well as the ongoing designation of other International Criminal Court employees.
5: The Trump administration has imposed a slew of sanctions against ICC officials. Canada's National Women's Open Golf Championship tees off today in Alberta. The CPKC Open will be played at the Royal Mayfair Golf Club in Edmonton with 156 LPGA golfers in the field. And that includes 7 Canadians led by defending champion Brooke Henderson of Smith Falls, Ontario. The 28-year-old has 14 LPGA Tour wins, including last year's victory in Mississauga, Ontario. And that is your World This Hour. For CBC News, I'm Claude Feig.
2: Hi, I'm Saroja Coelho. 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
12: In Ukraine, another corruption scandal is putting pressure on President Volodymyr Zelensky.
13: He's still, you know, widely popular, but he has taken quite a hit and he's lost a lot of his senior-most allies.
12: And some former allies are calling for elections despite the war. I'm Carolyn Beeler. Elsewhere, how artificial intelligence is corrupting reality in war zones.
14: I heard of families who refused to evacuate. They didn't believe that civilians could be in danger.
12: Plus, loneliness is on the rise, and it is not an individual problem.
15: Our society's changing, certainly in the UK, I think in many other countries around the world too.
12: What the UK tried to do about it, and in Japan, keeping alive the spiritual tradition of brewing sake. Hey, hey, hey, that's all ahead on The World. We start today's program in Ukraine, where President Volodymyr Zelensky has fired his deputy head of office, Irina Mudra. The dismissal came the same day anti-corruption investigators raided the offices of politicians and senior government officials as part of a graft investigation. Adding to the drama, just hours earlier, Ukraine's recently ousted defense minister, Mykhailo Fedorov, released a video on social media.
16: У нас є системна криза управління. Стара система занадто часто живе за власними правилами.
12: In that video, he warned that Ukraine faces a crisis of governance and called for a wartime election. To help us untangle what all this means, we reached Christopher Miller. He's the Financial Times chief Ukraine correspondent. He was just there and joined us earlier today from London.
13: These raids were part of a much broader sweeping probe that began more than a year ago. Charges were brought against a handful of close allies of President Volodymyr Zelensky, including the former energy minister, Herman Halushenko. And what we know about these raids today and the charges that are forthcoming against Irina Mudra and others is that they allegedly, according to the anti-corruption agencies, laundered several million dollars through a state bank in order to pay the bail for that former energy minister who was charged in a sweeping corruption probe last year. So it's part of what the anti-corruption agencies say is a criminal group, which is how they refer to the numerous former officials who are involved, and as well as lawmakers in Zelensky's party and former MPs also.
12: I just want to pause on what sounds like significant irony here. So there was an embezzlement of funds to pay bail for a previous graft case.
13: That's right. The previous broad graft case that was announced last year by these same anti-corruption bodies was the biggest that Zelensky has faced in all of his presidency since he came to power in 2019. It engulfed people within his closest inner circle. It led to the firing of his closest ally and friend, his former chief of staff, Andriy Yermak, as well as the former energy minister, Herman Halushenko. And so Halushenko was struggling to post bail to be able to get out of pretrial detention. And so what the anti-corruption agencies said today was that in trying to post that bail, several people close to the president, including one of his deputy chiefs of staff, Irina Mudra, allegedly laundered millions of dollars through a state bank called Sense Bank. And this money went through several offshore companies as well, but the agencies said that they managed to track that money back to these individuals close to the president.
12: Wow, you can't make this stuff up. As you mentioned, this graft investigation has implicated people that are very close to President Zelensky. Is it threatening him?
13: It is in some way. You know, his popularity has taken a hit. He's still, you know, widely popular and has trust figures that many Western leaders would die for. But he has taken quite a hit and he's lost a lot of his senior most closest allies that have been around him. That has forced him to change up his cabinet, make a bunch of different personnel decisions, some of them highly controversial, including the sacking of his now former defense minister and one-time ally, Mykhailo Fedorov.
12: Right. And corruption has been a problem in Ukraine for many years. Are these crackdowns a sign that the current anti-corruption investigation

0: Minister Mykhailo Fedorov. Why is the former defense minister calling for elections now? What is he trying to accomplish?
1: Well, I think he is seeing that there are still street protests. You know, thousands of Ukrainians have gone out to the streets almost every night for the last month in Kyiv, in Lviv, in the West, and many other cities to support him and to demand his reinstatement as defense minister. He's wildly popular among young, Western-minded, democratic-minded Ukrainians. He sort of speaks their language. He's young by most government minister standards. He's just 35. He came to government at just 28. He's sort of this guy who's known for being a kind of tech revolutionary. He digitalized the government of Ukraine. Essentially, you can do almost everything from paying your taxes to getting married and even divorced on an app on your phone now. And so he's really popular. And by being sacked by Zelensky, what the president accidentally did was create a political competitor. And so now he's saying that it's time to come out and choose new leadership. And he sees an opportunity for himself to step into the political ring and to challenge the president.
0: Is there public support for wartime elections?
1: There is not. There is public support for elections in peacetime or after ceasefire is agreed by both Russia and Ukraine. And the reasons are many, but the big one is security. You know, nobody wants to go to the polls while Russian bombs are falling on them. Also, you're going to have millions of Ukrainians who have been forced abroad that could very likely be disenfranchised if a vote was to be held in haste. And so all polls indicate that the people of Ukraine don't want elections until they can be held safely and securely and then deemed free and fair.
0: So presumably the former defense minister knows all of that. Why would he call for elections? Is this just a bit of early campaigning, perhaps?
1: I think it's certainly a little bit of early campaigning. I think he, you know, probably wanted to see what the public reaction to this statement would be. But it's also a challenge, a political challenge to Zelensky. He's sort of sticking a flag in the ground and saying, this is my position. I think many people who I've spoken to would agree and have told me, including MPs, that he has now sort of staked a claim in the opposition. This is him saying that he's moved away from the president's party, from the side of the president, which is a big thing to do, considering as I mentioned earlier, that he has been close to the president since 2019 and was one of the masterminds of his viral presidential campaign. And so what he's doing, I think, is laying the groundwork for his own campaign in the future, but also starting to build a political platform in saying that these are the things that I stand for and what I want our country to work towards.
0: I wonder if there is a bit of a dilemma here, though, if Ukrainians say, no, we can't have elections during wartime, but there's really no sense of when this war might end. What does that mean for democracy in Ukraine?
1: Yeah, that's a big question. You know, there is no end in sight. The Russians certainly have shown no interest in stopping their missile and drone attacks. And, you know, the past couple of months have been the two deadliest months in terms of the number of civilians killed since 2022. So there are very few signs that the Russians want to sit down and negotiate in earnest an end to their war. And so, you know, I think where elections fit in here is people want to see sort of the groundwork laid for that. They want to see smart people in government and in civil society. And there are organizations that are dedicated to doing this. Think about how elections can be held if we do see a ceasefire hold in Ukraine for even a period of months. You know, estimates say that it would take around 3 months at the very least, probably closer to 6 months to figure out a framework for elections and how they could be held. That's a large chunk of time.
0: Christopher Miller is the chief Ukraine correspondent for the Financial Times. Out of all the new challenges AI is creating, this one is a gut punch. Imagine burying your child after a missile strike and then having strangers tell you the photograph of your child's grave is fake. That is what happened in Iran this year. On the first day of the U.S. and Israel's war there, an elementary school was hit in the southern city of Minab. In the aftermath, Iranian officials posted photos of rows of freshly dug graves. Almost immediately, some people online said the images had been generated by AI. They weren't. The pictures were real. And the incident gets at a disturbing new reality of war. AI is making us doubt everything we see, the World Shirin Jafari reports.
2: It wasn't just the freshly dug graves of the school children that were doubted. There was also the bombing of a civilian building in the middle of the night.

0: night in Tehran. The government wanted this to be documented, so it quickly sent photographers to the site.
1: And because it was at night, they obviously had to play around with like lighting to get the photos of the people escaping the buildings.
0: Mahsa Ali Mardani is with the human rights organization Witness.
1: Someone in the Iranian diaspora who had, you know, technical background did a heat map analysis of the photo and said, well, my heat map analysis determines that this is a AI photo.
0: That was not true. All of the verifications and fact-checking by investigative teams outside Iran said that the building was in fact bombed.
1: The accusation went viral and it was rampant amongst Iranians.
0: Ali Mardani says this kind of dismissal of real evidence was common during the Iran war. In some instances, it put the lives of people at risk, like when Iranians inside the country started to doubt that civilians were being targeted. They said these are stories manufactured by the state to create propaganda.
1: I heard, you know, direct stories of families who refused to evacuate when they were told they were in dangerous zones in Tehran, for example, but they didn't believe that civilians could be in danger.
0: This is the new reality of war in the age of AI. Technology doesn't just give people the ability to create fake evidence. It gives them a new way to deny real events. This is happening in many of the conflicts we see, Ali Mardani says, from Iran to Tigray to Gaza.
2: I am Saeed Osama Ismail. I am 23-year-old and I live in Deir al-Balah in Gaza.
0: Saeed Ismail knows this firsthand. During the latest round of Israel's war on Gaza, he and his family were displaced. Like so many others in Gaza, he lost his job because of the war. He went online to ask for donations.
2: That help was very important because it was helping me and my family get food during a very difficult time.
0: He started posting photos on the social media platform Blue Sky. A blanket in one of the photos caught the attention of a user on the app. He accused Ismail of being AI and not real because the blanket had some English words printed on it that did not make sense. English misspelling of foreign-produced items is not uncommon. The post accusing Ismail of being AI made the rounds and he was caught in the middle of a social media controversy.
2: I felt like people were fighting against me from every side. While I was already going through one of the hardest times in my life.
0: The attacks in Gaza, the displacement of civilians, and the lack of access to food and clean water during that time is well documented. Not just by people on the ground, but also by human rights groups and international organizations. Later, Ismail posted a video telling the world that he is real. So is his pain and suffering. But he says the damage was done.
2: Many people still have doubts because of what happened, and the support is much less than it used to be. For my family, even small donations make a real difference.
0: Mahsa Ali Mardani says the story of Ismail and others like him show how AI can add to the suffering of people caught in the middle of violence. Victims have to then prove what happened to them is real.
1: We really do need to create these scenarios where we do have an information ecosystem where those who are at the highest risk, who are the most vulnerable, do not have to spend time defending themselves.
0: Governments and tech companies bear the most responsibility, she says. There needs to be more robust regulations. Because ultimately, this isn't just a fight over what's fake. It's a battle over whether people who witness violence will be believed and whether the truth will arrive in time to matter. For the world, I'm Shirin Jafari.
3: Coming up, a shipping route through the Arctic opens up new opportunities for trade. You're with The World.

0: This is The World. I'm Carolyn Beeler. A Chinese cargo company just launched the first regularly scheduled shipping route through the Arctic. The northern sea route from China to Europe is more passable than ever due to melting ice in the Arctic. And the route allows vessels to bypass choke points like the Strait of Hormuz and the Suez Canal. Guðbjörg Rikke Hauksdóttir is going to tell us more about this. She is with the Center for Arctic Studies at the University of Iceland.
1: So this route goes all the way from eastern China up north and then along the Russian coastline and even all the way to Europe.
0: And how long does it take a ship to go through that route compared to the alternatives that are already widely used?
1: This is one of the reasons why some shipping companies are interested in navigating this route, because it shortcuts the trip for around 3,000 nautical miles or around 15 days compared to navigating, for example, the Suez route.
0: Okay, so it's much quicker. Why else is this route attractive to China and I understand Russia as well?
1: So China is, of course, trying to open up new markets, such as in Europe, and increase its exports. Also because the route is shorter and quicker. And the cause is, of course, climate change. We have the receding ice, and these hopes for increased shipping emerged. And this even dates to 2008. There was a discussion about an Arctic boom or even a scramble for the Arctic in 2008. But so far, it has not materialized. And although there is shipping along the Northern Sea Route, it's not a scramble or a boom. It's simply slowly increasing, as you mentioned, with the first scheduled cargo route.
0: More of a trickle. And as you mentioned, ships have been going through this passage, I believe, for nearly a decade in pretty small numbers. Mm-hmm. Does this seem significant to you, having this seasonal scheduled cargo ship? I think the schedule is weekly, going through the route for the first time.
1: Yes, I believe it's significant. Also, if you look at China's Ministry of Transport, it's introducing an active sea ice forecasting for these vessels, for the Chinese vessels, introducing a 72-hour ice forecast along the route. So I think it's significant. I think it shows that both Chinese companies and the Chinese government are interested, but still it's in a very small scale.
0: So I understand that this has been outlined by the Chinese government as sort of part of China's Belt and Road Initiative. Is that right?
1: Yes. Yeah, so in 2018, with China's first ever Arctic White Paper, China officially declared that the Northern Sea Route was a part of the Belt and Road Initiative. That was one thing that was maybe a bit politically sensitive among the other Arctic states. And also this notion of China calling itself a near Arctic state.
0: So it seems like China is putting more government scientific resources behind an expansion of shipping through the north. Would that be a fair thing to draw from that?
1: Absolutely. And I think having access to this navigation route is, of course, important for China's strategic future. But so far, there are a lot of questions. And one of the reasons why shipping hasn't increased as much as, for example, the Russian government has hoped for is because of the fragile ecosystem in the Arctic, the volatile environment. We're talking about the Russian Arctic with harsh weather conditions and unstable weather patterns. And also that raises questions about search and rescue in the area, which also increases the cost of insurance for these shipping companies. So the result has been limited shipping compared to other navigation routes and what Moscow really has hoped for.
0: And do ships also have to be icebreakers or ice hardened to make this journey?
1: So Russia requires all ships that sail along the Northern Sea Route that they buy the services of Russian icebreakers. And this is something that the Chinese government and Chinese companies are not that happy about, because they could use their own icebreakers, right? But China depends on Russia for access to the region.
0: You mentioned concerns about search and rescue. There's also environmental concerns about operating in such a remote and relatively pristine area. It would be hard to get cleanup crews there, for example. Mm-hmm. Have these Chinese companies done anything that you know of to alleviate those concerns?
1: Well, there is the polar code that all ships must abide to follow environmental regulations, but nothing further than that I know of.
0: Why is this regularly scheduled route launching now, this summer, versus, you know, last summer?
1: I think this is a part of a longer development. It has been slowly happening, but I do believe that China wishes to support its companies in sailing this route, even just because of the things happening along the Strait of Hormuz. So the geopolitical situation in the world and the environmental changes along the Northern Sea would make it more attractive to China. But still, as I mentioned, it's still limited.
0: You mentioned that Russia really wants to boost shipping traffic in this area. It sounds like they would profit from sending their icebreakers along with ships. Why else does Russia want the Arctic to be increasingly navigable?
1: If it becomes increasingly navigable, it would increase Russian exports, for example, oil and gas and other extractive industries. It could increase other kinds of trade as well. So Russia really wants to build up its Arctic infrastructure and has even called for further Chinese investments in the Russian Arctic. But so far, it's the Chinese counterparts that are dragging their feet. So Russia seems very interested in gaining more Chinese investments, while Chinese companies are more hesitant.
0: Yeah, I've been hearing for years about the opening up of the Arctic shipping routes there. And it sounds like you're saying there's been slow development over time, but there is nothing like a boom happening.
1: Exactly.
0: What will you be looking for to understand if maybe the pace of development of this sea route is going to speed up at all going forward?
1: I think we will have to follow how many companies are other companies going to follow the same route. Are they going to have scheduled cargo ships every summer, or is it a one-off or not? I think it's likely that this will continue in the next coming years. So a limited amount of shipments, but perhaps slowly increasing.
0: Guðbjörg Rika Hauksdóttir is with the Center for Arctic Studies at the University of Iceland. Usually, people who decide to hike the Italian Dolomites do it for the sweeping views, the exercise, the nature. In the past week or so, many have done it for a different reason. A pastry gushed about on social media.
2: Trafen. Il re delle Dolomiti.
0: In this video with nearly 10,000 views, a visitor to the Friedrich August Mountain Refuge gushes about the lodge's homemade krapfen. It's similar to a donut, usually filled with cream.
2: I krapfen finiscono in fretta, quindi vi consiglio di arrivare entro le 9 del mattino.
0: The krapfen runs out quickly, the video says, so you should arrive by 9 in the morning. Mind you, it takes a serious hike to get there. The mountain lodge is 7,500 feet above sea level. Thanks to social media videos like that, locals say the Friedrich August has been overrun by people more prepared to take selfies than to hike. Francesco Abruscato, the president of the local Italian Alpine Club, told the website Vita that image-driven tourism is eroding the true spirit of the mountains. Until 5 or 6 years ago, he said, we did not witness over-tourism in the Dolomites. Now these beautiful places he went on are filled with people who just want to take selfies. Last summer, some enterprising Italian farmers tried to make a quick buck by setting up toll turnstiles on the hiking paths, but local officials pointing out that the trails are, in fact, free, forced the farmers to take them down.

0: This is The World. I'm Carolyn Beeler. Loneliness is killing people. The World Health Organization reports more than 800,000 people die each year due to problems connected to loneliness. Social isolation has been linked to increased risk of stroke, heart disease, and diabetes. And the problem is growing across countries, cultures, and demographics. But what about the solutions? That's where we're focusing today as we kick off our new series, The Loneliness Diagnosis. We're starting in the UK, which in 2018 became the first country to develop a national loneliness strategy. Alex Smith helped shape the UK's action plan. He's a researcher and fellow at the Harvard Kennedy School, and I asked him to define loneliness.
1: The official definition that's most widely reported in the UK is that loneliness is the difference between the number and the quality of the relationships that you need and the number and the quality of the relationships that you have. Personally, I've always referred to it as perhaps something more than that. I think of it as a kind of systemic and economic cause and consequence to so many of the social ills that we have. I see it as a personal crisis for the people who experience it. Obviously, loneliness is also a human emotion, just like joy or happiness or sadness. So we shouldn't seek to eradicate it totally. I also see it as a public health crisis. As you said, it leads to strokes, depression, heart attacks, dementia, many other conditions too. But I also see it as a political crisis because our withdrawal from one another leads to educational inequality, discrimination, othering, homelessness. Just about any social ill that you can think of is both a cause and a consequence of the loneliness crisis.
0: So we're going to dig into a lot of what you just talked about throughout this conversation, but I want to talk first about the UK context and what prompted this national loneliness strategy. What were officials seeing in the population that kind of raised a red flag?
1: Well, I think firstly, before officials, it was people working in the community context who were really seeing more and more people, especially older people in the first instance, people in their 70s and 80s who were reporting loneliness or who didn't have the vocabulary to report it in that way, but who were giving signs of loneliness or social isolation. So it was people working in education, in healthcare, in older care. And it wasn't actually until there were concerted campaigns through philanthropy, civil society, that the government really started to pay attention to this. And in particular, I would say there was a UK leader named Joe Cox, who was a real voice for the prominence of loneliness, but also how catastrophic loneliness could be. Tragically, then in 2016, Joe Cox was sadly murdered, which, of course, gave prominence to, paradoxically, ironically, and tragically, to her voice, but also made people in the population pay more attention to the issue of loneliness. And so there was a kind of slow burning snowballing, if that's not to mix a metaphor, towards concerted impact by the UK government, which culminated in 2018.
0: So let's talk about some of the causes here. I think sometimes people think of loneliness as an individual problem, but there are structural factors, social factors that influence it. Could we talk about some of those? What was causing this loneliness crisis in the UK?
1: So in my view, it's social change. You know, more people are living alone than ever before. We have an aging population. We also have a worklessness problem with people under the age of 25, young people finding it difficult to get into jobs or studying. But also there's a participatory crisis as well. People are not participating as much in trade unions or associations or local community organizations. People are not attending faith groups as often as they were 30 or 40 years ago. People are not getting married as often as they were 30 or 40 years ago. So there's a confluence of factors which have led to our societies changing, certainly in the UK, I think in many other countries around the world too.
0: So you helped the UK develop this national strategy to reduce loneliness. How is it supposed to work?
1: Well, the strategy when it was launched in 2018 was supposed to work through three fundamental tenets. The first of which is that it would improve data. So the UK government would collect data on who was lonely, how lonely did they feel at different times in their lives. The second plan was to embed loneliness as a major policy consideration across all government departments. So health, education, work, culture, the treasury. But then thirdly, to build a national conversation. And so to reduce the stigma on and around loneliness. They also gave £20 million for community organizations that were already tackling loneliness to do more of that work. So really it was about money, metrics, and then a minister, importantly, I think. So the world's first ever minister for loneliness was appointed in 2018, Tracy Crouch. She was incredibly effective as a voice and a leader, speaking about the importance of this issue and why people should be conscious of it and do more to look after their own sense of belonging, their own sense of connection to the people around them.
0: And did the strategy work?
1: Well, it was working significantly for the first few years. So people were talking more about loneliness, understanding it more, and maybe even starting to participate differently in their local communities, even after a year or two. Of course, then in 2020, the pandemic changed everything.
0: Right. You
1: know, everybody was locked down across the country. People could only leave their house to go shopping or to exercise for 3 or 4 months. And after that came a significant social and political upheaval with huge inflation, for example, wars in the Ukraine and the Middle East. The UK left the European Union in 2020 as well. We had 4 unsteady prime ministers in 2 years. So there was no stability really at the government level.
0: The loneliness strategy was not the top priority for leaders.
1: The loneliness strategy was not the top priority for political leaders, but loneliness was not a top priority any longer for people in communities, right? They were more concerned about whether they could pay the bills, whether they could heat their homes, whether they could put food on the table. There was a really severe cost of living crisis. And I think in particular, when the Labour government came in 2024, they had obviously a different governing philosophy, a different approach to social issues more broadly, and they folded the loneliness strategy into multiple other strategies. So it no longer had its own plinth and its own strategy behind it. It was folded instead into a men's health strategy, a youth strategy, and a pride and place strategy, all of which mentioned loneliness, but none of which gave it that particular impetus or thrust for government, different departments across government, to really try to tackle this issue. Mm-hmm. So in the last 2 or 3 years, the progress that has been made in the UK over the previous 10 years or so has started to stall. And there's a really clear sense of that in the loneliness field and in communities across the country right now.
0: When it was working after it was first implemented, what are some of the things that made it work? And what can or should other countries take from that lesson?
1: Yeah, so in my mind, there are two absolutely fundamentals here. The first is political leadership, giving voice to this issue, campaigning on this issue, talking about how loneliness is insidious for people's health, their sense of well-being, their sense of belonging, their sense of connection. You know, this does really relate to democracy and our ability to live with one another in community. So I think that political leadership and vocabulary and storytelling is absolutely fundamental. The other thing I'd say is that collaboration between civil society organizations with government and also with businesses is fundamental. So in the period of progress on loneliness in the UK between 2010 and 2020, civil society organizations were working hand in glove. They were incredibly close to one another. People liked one another. They were using the same vocabulary around this. They weren't talking about social cohesion or social connection. They were talking about loneliness. So that was very clear. And I think that combination of political leadership and political voice alongside civil society and business collaboration are the two factors that can help countries, the UK and other countries around the world, to continue to drive impacts on this issue.
0: Several countries have established their own national loneliness plan since the UK's. Does anything stand out to you about how other countries are tackling this as particularly effective or maybe misguided?
1: You know, the most important thing for different countries to do is to tackle loneliness in a way that's culturally appropriate for their own countries and their own communities. And so every strategy should be different. It should be related to the unique circumstances that are occurring in that particular country. I would say that in the US, Dr. Vivek Murthy's storytelling and his voice around the issue of loneliness and his endless energy in campaigning on the issue really kind of made a virtue of tackling the issue.
0: Vivek Murthy, the former Surgeon General of the US.
1: Exactly. And he was 2-time Surgeon General of the US. So again, you know, there are countries that can do things differently, and that should be done and should be uniquely done to suit each country. But I think the fundamental is having consistent vocabulary, consistent political leadership, and a consistent effort to really recognize that with the arrival of artificial intelligence in the future, with how jobs and communities are continuing to change, it means we have to put loneliness as a core issue at the center of our national storytelling and politics. And I think without that political leadership, we'll continue to stall on making progress on loneliness, and we'll continue to see it as an issue arising in communities.
0: Has any country really moved the needle on loneliness?
1: I don't think so. I don't think any country has been ambitious enough for the scale of the challenge that they're seeking to tackle. I don't think any country has sustained their efforts long enough to really see impact. But they're also, we're all, you know, kind of battling against a world that's raging, whether it's climate change, migration, war, conflict, economies, you know, all of these kind of layering and converging issues are making it very difficult for political leaders to lead. But they're all also reasons why we have to put loneliness at the center of everything that we're doing politically. Because without doing so, I think we'll see, you know, we won't be able to make progress on climate. We won't be able to make progress on cohesive communities. We won't be able to make progress on a fairer economy until and unless we think about loneliness as a facet of those issues.
0: What are the consequences of failing to address the loneliness epidemic?
1: Well, I think, you know, we've talked about the health consequences of loneliness. We've talked about the individual consequences of loneliness. But for me, the thing that always motivated me to work on loneliness was that this is at the fundamental core of how we live. You know, there's a lot of evidence that the more we withdraw from one another, the more we feel separate from one another and isolated from one another, the less we trust in democracy. You know, young people in particular, there's evidence that shows that the lonelier they feel, the less likely they are to want to vote in democratic ways, participate in the democratic process, and the more they're likely to turn to populism and authoritarianism. So I think there's more at stake in this than just individual lives, as absolutely fundamentally important as those are. What we have at stake here is fundamentally the survival of our ability to live and coexist with one another and to live in democratic societies.
0: Alex Smith is a Shorenstein Fellow at the Harvard Kennedy School. He helped develop the UK's 2018 loneliness strategy and spent years working on social isolation issues as the founder and CEO of the CARES Family Organization. Over the coming months, we'll be looking at solutions to the global crisis of loneliness and social isolation. It is called the Loneliness Diagnosis, and you can follow that coverage here and on our YouTube channel. We go now to Japan for a story about sake. Traditionally, the drink is made from rice, water, yeast, and koji, a kind of helpful mold. Turning those simple ingredients into alcohol is part art, part science. Last fall, reporter Hannah Kirshner visited the Terada Hankei Brewery north of Tokyo, where the fermentation process is treated with special reverence.
2: In a large wooden warehouse filled with vats of sake, brewers sing as they work. The head brewer is Masaru Terada. He married into the Terada family and became the 24th generation owner. Terada Honkei makes natural sake. That means they use wild yeast that comes from the air in the brewery. And they even have their own strain of koji. The mold produces enzymes key to sake fermentation. The rice they use comes from nearby fields, and the brewers even grow some of it themselves. This area is surrounded by so many rice paddies. A long time ago, this region was under the sea, Terada says. The rice paddies are flat, but there are small hills dotted here and there, he says. One of those little hills sticks up right behind the brewery, like a tiny mountain. At the top is Kozaki Shrine, a Shinto shrine that has existed for over 1,000 years, according to Terada. The well water that he uses to brew sake comes from under this shrine. Thanks to the shrine, the forest around it is protected. And because of that forest, the water source is still pristine, Terada says. I follow a brewery worker named Kodai Mitsuhashi up the path to the shrine. He explains that the oldest trees here are cherished as gods or spirits. With these big trees, the roots spread down deeper and deeper, Mitsuhashi says. The roots help filter the rainwater that eventually accumulates underneath this hill. Thanks to the trees, delicious water keeps flowing, he says. That well water flows into the brewery, where it's used to steam rice and mix into the fermentation mash. Inside the brewery, I climb a ladder to a high platform above the brewing tanks. Mayumi Nakamura is tending to the fermentation mash, called the Moromi. She leans over one of the tanks, stirring with a long pole. The Moromi inside looks like thin, milky porridge, bubbling gently from fermentation. At first, it had a really sweet fragrance, but now it's starting to smell like alcohol, she says. There are notes of rice bran and a distinct tartness. It's becoming sake. Nakamura says her job is to make a good environment for microorganisms to thrive. She thinks of them as invisible collaborators. It's not like we're controlling the microorganisms. More like they're working the way that they want to work. And we're moved by them, Nakamura says. Songs like this used to be a normal part of brewery work in Japan, but now they're rare. The songs have a practical purpose. They keep the brewers synchronized as they each mash a tub of steamed rice. The softened rice will spontaneously ferment into a natural yeast starter for the sake. Working to the same rhythm helps make sure every tub is consistent. But the boss, Masaru Terada, says there's more to it than that. It makes us feel happy, and that happiness might resonate with the microbes as well. It's a form of communication with the yeast, Terada says. Some breweries feel more like laboratories or factories, but Terada sees his differently. They don't wear white lab coats or masks. There aren't even doors, says Terada. The air from outside blows right through. Actually, it's like being in a forest, where there are all kinds of microorganisms and living things, and I think a large ecosystem has formed here, Terada says. The brewers work with forces seen and unseen. Water from beneath the shrine, rice from the surrounding fields, and microorganisms that transform these materials into sake. For The World, I'm Hannah Kirshner, Chiba, Japan.
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0: This is The World. I'm Carolyn Beeler. Grab a paddle and come along for a ride with a Peace Corps volunteer in Ecuador who decided to go on a wild whitewater rafting adventure. It broke all the Peace Corps rules, but Teresa Ocacon still thought it sounded like a good idea. Here's the tale she told on GBH's Stories from the Stage.
1: There are a lot of rules in Peace Corps. Don't drink the water, don't eat the lettuce, don't eat raw pigskin, don't take rides in unmarked taxi cabs, and don't fall asleep on public buses. It's all in the name of safety, you know? Peace Corps is just trying to keep us volunteers safe. Now, in the country of Ecuador, it's basically like eternal summer. It's located on the equator, and for some of it, it's cold and mountainous, but for most of the country, it's all day, every day, sunny skies, maybe a little bit of rain. It's my favorite kind of weather. Now, I don't know a whole lot about weather patterns, but maybe because of those weather patterns, the country of Ecuador has rivers that are world famous for their whitewater rapids. People come from all over the world to go rafting there. But us Peace Corps volunteers there, we know that those are the rules. We're not allowed to do it. Now, when you imagine a Peace Corps volunteer, do you imagine a rule follower? I do not. I imagine myself, and I have been a lot of things in this life, but a rule follower has never been one of them. Good at swimming is also a thing that I have never been, and for that reason and that reason alone, I should never go whitewater rafting. I headed out to a volunteer party on an endless summer night in October for Halloween. And during that party, I had a couple of drinks. So maybe because of that, when one of my friends came up to me and asked me if I wanted to go whitewater rafting with them the next day, I threw away all of those aforementioned rules and realities, and I said, yes. The next morning, me and a group of similarly hungover Peace Corps volunteers woke up and made our way down to the river. We started off in this sort of kiddie pool area. There were two Ecuadorian guides there to teach us. They gave us helmets and life vests and paddles for safety, and they got us into this gigantic plastic raft. It was in this kiddie pool area that I learned that the number one rule of whitewater rafting is do not let go of your paddle. If for some reason your body ends up in the water, your paddle is going to help you swim through until you get back into the raft. And once you're in the raft, you're still going to need the paddle to get back to shore. It was also in this kiddie pool area that I learned that whitewater rapids are rated on a scale of 1 to 4. Now, this course that we were going to be taking was filled with rapids that were levels 3 and 4. This makes perfect sense, right? A bunch of hungover Peace Corps volunteers who had 20 minutes of training in a language that we're not fluent in should definitely get into a plastic raft with a couple of guides and just do an advanced course whitewater rafting. Like, what could possibly go wrong here? We get started and we go through the first couple of level threes, and you know, our breath is kind of beating, but we're all still in the raft with our helmets on and our life vests, still got paddles in hand. We make our way around a bend in the river and come up on our first level 4 rapid. This water was racing. I can hardly describe for you what it feels like to be surrounded by water that is moving that quickly, except to say that it feels like you're giving up all control of your one life over to this river. We started to go through this rapid, and the raft tipped up, and then it came back down. And then it tipped up, and plop, it came back down, and we make our way through the rapid. We head around another bend in the river towards another level 4 rapid, and then it happened. The raft tips up, plop, back down. It tips up, plop, back down. It tips up, and I realize that it seems like we are completely perpendicular with this raging river underneath us, but then plop, it goes back down. I catch my breath for a moment. It tips all the way up again and over. It tosses all of us out of the raft and into this raging river. I am terrified. My head breaks the surface of the water. I look around, I'm gasping for air, and I realize that the raft has capsized on top of us, so we are underneath it. I hold my breath, go back under the water, push my way up to the surface, and then I realize that I have broken the rule. Because the moment that my body hit that water, the first thing I did was go, bah! And I tossed my paddle off into the air. So now it's just me and my body in this river with nothing but a helmet and a life vest. I floated through another level 4 rapid because there was no other option. Finally, I made my way towards a rock. And I grabbed onto this rock for dear life. I'm panting, gasping for air, and I watch one of my friends float by, and she finds another rock, and she grabs onto that rock. I take a deep breath, and I start to look around me. I toss my head up to the sky. I realize that it's like there's no ground. My friend, holding on to that neighbor rock, tipped her head up to the sky and screamed, "We're never gonna get out of here." But I stand here before you, so we did eventually get out of there. The guides did not toss their paddles into the water, and so they got back to the raft, got back into it, and paddled it down the river, picked all of us up like an unmarked taxi crab. I got out of that river with not even a scratch, just a stubbed finger, except I did lose a shoe. I was wearing sandals that day because, you know, I know what to do when I'm whitewater rafting. And they were these strappy sandals that sort of wrapped around the heel, one of my favorite pairs of shoes. I lost one of them in the river that day, and I keep the other one on a shelf in my bedroom. I keep it there as a reminder that as eternal as summertime might feel, summer's always going to keep coming back. But we've only got one life, right? So I drank the water, and I ate the lettuce, and I ate raw pigskin, and I rode in unmarked taxi cabs, and I fell asleep on every single overnight bus ride that I took, because screw the rules, I'm going to live. Thank you.
0: Teresa Okacon told her story to GBH's Stories from the Stage. 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We are at The World News GBH. I'm Carolyn Beeler. Have a great evening and meet us right back here tomorrow.
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3: This is Asian View from NHK World Japan. I'm Keiko Kitagawa. The administration of U.S. President Donald Trump is ramping up its campaign against the International Criminal Court. It's imposing sanctions on the court's leadership, including President Akane Tomoko. U.S. officials have objected to the court's approval of an investigation into alleged war crimes by American troops in Afghanistan. They have also condemned an arrest warrant issued for Israeli Prime Minister Benjamin Netanyahu over alleged war crimes. The ICC criticized the sanctions and says it will continue to work independently. South Korean media outlets say an annual joint military exercise with the U.S. has been scaled back. This comes after President Trump ordered the Pentagon to substantially reduce it. Trump announced the order on social media on Sunday. He said the exercise sends a totally inappropriate and hostile signal to North Korea. South Korean public broadcaster KBS reported that the duration of the drill has been cut in half, meaning it will end this week. Russia's foreign ministry has launched a protest with Japan after Tokyo objected to Russian President Vladimir Putin's visit to an island in what Japan calls the Northern Territories. On the day of Putin's visit, Japanese Prime Minister Takaichi Sanae said the islands are an inherent territory of Japan in light of historical facts and based on international law. The Russian ministry on Tuesday summoned Japan's ambassador Muto Akira. It said Deputy Foreign Minister Mikhail Galuzin expressed a firm protest. Japan's embassy in Moscow said Muto explained Japan's position on the matter. We are broadcasting from NHK in Tokyo. 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
5: From CBC News, The World This Hour, I'm Claude Fahey. Canadian and American trade negotiators appear to have reached an agreement. The U.S. president agreed to postpone implementation of another round of tariffs for 3 days while the language is finalized. CBC News has learned that steel and aluminum tariffs will be halved from 50 to 25%, and tariffs on Canadian-made vehicles will drop from 25 to 15%. But those are the only details known at this time. The CBC's Kate McKenna has more.
6: Thank you.
7: Merci, Jameson.
8: A handshake on the front step of the U.S. Trade Representative's office, where for weeks, Jameson, Greer, and U.S.-Canada Trade Minister Dominic LeBlanc have been meeting, looking for a deal. Now it seems they may have one that Greer says they're happy with.
9: We've reached an agreement that will not only continue to protect American workers, American jobs, American supply chains, but really strengthen the North American economy.
8: Prime Minister Mark Carney congratulated negotiators, saying Canada is moving towards an agreement that reinforces the Canadian advantage. But he didn't say what those terms are. U.S. President Donald Trump lauded the negotiations, implying that the U.S. made some concessions.
10: Gotta give something.
8: But that Canada also agreed to make changes.
10: But our farmers are going to be thrilled, our manufacturers are going to be thrilled.
8: Hinting that they may have found an agreement on a longtime irritant, Canada's dairy quota system. But LeBlanc says the system remains intact. Kate McKenna, CBC News, Washington.
5: Expecting parents in Ontario say they're traveling hours for routine prenatal ultrasounds. And this is due to long wait lists at sonographers and sonographer shortages. The CBC's Kendra Segan has more.
11: You just have to literally call every day.
12: That's expecting mother Sylvia Lopez. She's 20 weeks pregnant and lives in London, Ontario. But she's been traveling more than an hour and a half to Milton for her routine ultrasound appointments.
11: It's transportation, it's logistics, it's gas money.
12: Recent data from the Fraser Institute, a think tank, suggests the wait for an ultrasound in Ontario is 4 weeks. That's lower than the national average of more than five. But doctors say days matter for expecting parents who book appointments during specific pregnancy milestones. Sonography Canada spokesperson Tara Chegwin says more than 10 million ultrasounds happen across the country each year. It's getting hard to keep up with that demand, especially with a 20% sonographer vacancy in Ontario.
13: Even though the capacity within the system has grown, the demand has also grown.
12: Chegwin says there are initiatives to fill the sonographer gap, including international recruitment and new educational programs. Kendra Segan, CBC News, London, Ontario.
5: A crash between a state police helicopter and small plane in central Pennsylvania has left one person dead and two others injured. The two aircraft collided last night. The collision occurred at a regional airport about 2 hours west of Philadelphia. Officials say the police chopper was conducting routine training exercises near a runway when it was struck from behind by a Cessna 150 that was coming down the runway. The chopper rolled over and landed on its roof. The pilot of the plane was killed. George Bivens is the acting Pennsylvania State Police Commissioner.
14: The one known occupant of the Cessna 150
6: did not survive the crash. We're not prepared to release information on that individual yet, pending notification of next of kin. And there is a lot of investigation to be done there.
5: Hospital officials said two pilots aboard the chopper sustained minor injuries and were stable. The accident is under investigation. The Hong Kong firm CK Hutchison says it's seeking $1.5 billion from Panama after being forced out of two ports on the Panama Canal. The Supreme Court in Panama annulled Hutchison's contract in January, calling them unconstitutional. The ruling followed complaints by U.S. President Donald Trump that China was operating the canal and threats by him to take it back. And that is your World This Hour. For CBC News, I'm Claude Fahey.
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7: Have you noticed more celebrities like Kylie Jenner are wearing those AI glasses? Or that tech company Palantir is selling fashion wear now? Well, critics have a name for that. It's called surveillance chic, and it's causing some outrage. I'm Emil Niazi, sitting in for Elamine Abdel Mahmoud. This is Commotion. Kate Lindsay and Kat Zhang are here to talk about why big tech is going high fashion. Welcome back to the show.
14: Hi.
7: Kat, you wrote an article for The Cut about surveillance chic. So tell us what it is and why you sort of coined that term.
15: Oh, I didn't coin the term, but in my view, it's the use of fashion and lifestyle branding to normalize surveillance. And so to make self-documentation or recording other people seem like something aspirational as opposed to something that's dystopian.
7: Kate, when I think about this trend, I think of this.
16: Good morning, this new sample just came in.
17: All right, let's move. Come on.
18: Where did you want this?
16: Over there.
17: And then these flowers just came in from your mom.
16: There you go. Thank you.
17: Hi.
16: Hello.
17: Oh,
16: you're so cute. I love you.
7: Okay. you could tell me that's a horror movie and I'd be like, yes, absolutely. Okay, so that's part of the commercial for Meta's collaboration with Kylie Jenner for their AI glasses. The collab is called Starfire Kylie Edition. And the AI bot that speaks to you through the glasses answers in her voice. Kate, talk to me about this commercial. Describe a little bit of what's happening in the ad and what your reaction to it was.
14: Yeah, this is, like you were saying, it is a day in the life of Kylie Jenner in heavy quotes, very, very similar to sort of the lifestyle content we see from sort of the, quote, more regular influencers on our feed. But she is wearing Meta glasses, who she is collaborating with. So everything is filmed from her perspective, everything from, you know, these tasks that she's doing involving gigantic bouquets of flowers or saying hi to the employee who cleans her pool. Mm-hmm. It is, you know, supposed to be this very authentic look at her life that you too can recreate if you have Meta glasses. And this, all of it is just a clear signal that these glasses, which have existed for a bit before this, are clearly now being marketed towards women. And we'll definitely get into, I think, all the ways that is problematic and hypocritical. But for me, the Kylie Jenner of it all felt particularly hypocritical because she is someone who has been very vocal as a woman in the spotlight and who is constantly hounded by paparazzi mm-hmm. about just how awful it feels that your privacy is not respected. There's a really great video by a creator named Francesca Ramsey that basically spliced together public comments that Kylie Jenner has made about how problematic this invasion of privacy is, and then lines from this video about Meta glasses, which I think are kind of been roundly lambasted for the fact that their primary use, even if that's not how they're advertising it, is that they film covertly, and it would mm-hmm. make even people like Kylie Jenner, it would make their lives more difficult because now you could be constantly being filmed and have no idea.
7: Yes, exactly. I think a lot of the stuff I've seen on social media regarding the glasses often is someone, a man, covertly filming women, whether it's picking them up or talking to them or, you know, harassing them. It's It's interesting that there's this big push now. I think Reese Witherspoon in the kitchen, you know, being like, hey, ladies, I'm calling you in. You got to learn about AI or you're missing out. And then this cat, it really feels like women are suddenly being targeted by these companies and they're really looking to have us hop on board with this tech.
15: Yeah, definitely. It seems like not only are they targeting women, they're targeting influencers, which is a female-dominated industry. And it just makes a lot of sense that Kylie would be involved in this campaign because as a reality TV star and as an OG social media influencer, you know, she's someone who really popularized self-capture and made a huge fortune off of it. Now you can't make as much money as she did, but there's still this kind of aspiration of being able to profit off of recording yourself and being attractive and things like that. And yeah, I think the reason that it's marketed towards women is both that women are pretty skeptical of the tech. And so the idea is like, if you get the people who are most likely to be victimized by the tech to be their public face,

0: think, you know, it's astounding how willing they are to sell out for a check. And but also what's been striking is that a lot of influencers, it seems like they're actually not getting that much money to advertise these things. And part of the reason that they're in it is just to have something to talk about, to be up on the curve. And so that's also kind of disheartening and funny. It's just like they need another posting opportunity. What I've noticed is, you know, in that Kylie ad, she's reading handwritten letters. In another Meta Glasses ad, there's this Lisbon-based influencer who asks her Meta Glasses, like, where am I going? And the glasses say, this vintage store, it's very curated. It doesn't allow in bulk riffraff. I'm like, what is AI slop if not bulk riffraff? So they're really, these companies are really using influencers as a way to advertise themselves is the opposite. They're, you know, it's about like slowness, it's about intentionality, it's about going analog. And influencers, because they, you know, have to move with the trends and they constantly have to prove that they're not like the other girls, that they're one step ahead, like they're very susceptible to just like participating in that kind of marketing.
1: Okay, Kate, I want to talk about a different surveillance tool. In your Substack post, The Rise of Surveillance Chic, you wrote about how influencers are using security cam footage as social media content. Okay, tell me about that. What are you seeing? You know, it makes me think of my friends who will like post a photo of themselves in whatever store on the security camera and like, you're sort of seeing the grainy outfit pic. It's like almost a way of them distancing themselves from having to take a selfie. But I'm curious what you're seeing and how this is popping up.
2: Yeah, you know, this, if anything, this trend, as much as we're in a dystopian moment now, highlights just how ubiquitous or how much this has been taking over our culture for quite some time. Because, yeah, you mentioned like store security footage or the footage that's at like self-checkouts. But I think Ring cameras especially have already established themselves as a kind of form of content online. The footage from them, you know, you're capturing funny interactions or, you know, you're like your friends coming home drunk. I see this all the time on TikTok. It's kind of like the new America's home funniest home videos type of situation. But you know, the way that this is being repackaged in the fashion world is through, like you said, like outfits of the day and almost, you know, I think Alexa Chung, sort of carousel she posted is cited a lot as a early version of this where it's Ring camera footage of herself just coming home, leaving her home on her doorstep. But, you know, it's supposed to be highlighting, she's using it to highlight her outfits. And so instead of taking the picture in her mirror, which is like, you know, so 2010, now we're in the 2020s and we're taking the footage from the plethora of surveillance footage, it turns out, is taken of us and sort of rebranding it as, you know, depending on how you want to look at it, like, you know, taking control of it and posting it and being, or just being like, wow, don't I look cute in this footage that I'm just not going to think about who else has access to it, where it goes, what it's being used for. And instead it just sort of has this very, like you said, removed aesthetic, very casual, like, oh, I'm just leaving and I'm just going to and fro. I'm not even thinking about my outfit, but of course the outfit is on full view.
1: Yeah. I'm glad you brought up the selfie because I remember when that trend began, early days of Instagram, and it was very controversial. Like if you took selfies or not, people considered it very narcissistic. You know, of course it was denigrated because it was mostly young women doing it. And there were a lot of think pieces about whether it was about reclaiming, you know, the female gaze and sort of taking power back from the way men look at you. But it was also considered like superficial and whatever. And so I'm interested in your perspective on what this type of, you know, selfie says about where we're at.
2: Yeah, you could really track sort of like culturally our relationship to like image through the trends in, you know, Instagram photography. Because like you said, like selfie is very, like not only do you see the camera, you see the person taking the picture, which is you, but it had this tinge of like self-absorption. And so that kind of gave way to

0: I just sort of noticed, and I don't notice this as like a creator myself. I notice this just as a regular person that even I am like, oh, now that's not cool. And instead of for the past maybe 5 or so years, someone else needs to be taking the photo of mm-hmm. me. So there's like the Instagram boyfriend or just like the friend that you wrangle into like, you know, taking a bunch of pictures of you because you're like, I don't like that one. I don't like that one. And now this just seems to be at an even further remove where it's like sort of quote unquote, no one's taking the picture. It's just out in the ether. You didn't ask for this. And it's candid. It's not nonchalant, which, you know, even though Alexa Chung clearly planned this, it feels more authentic. And, you know, I think we can't forget, I can't separate this from the fact that I think the idea of influencer in general is, you know, it's tanking a little bit. Mm-hmm, it is not, people are not, you know, enamored in the way we were before. Yeah. And I think this is a way of being like, no, I'm not an influencer. I don't want photos of me to be taken. They're just being taken and I'm posting them. And so there's maybe this nihilistic idea that like you're being self-aware or edgy by being like, oh, you know, here's like, this is happening, but like, here's me. I'm taking it for my own gain and posting it. Like how kind of ironic.
1: Yeah.
0: But I think that as we'll get into, I'm sure, risks just normalizing a very harmful precedent.
1: Yes, yes. Kat, I want to now bring in this Palantir chore coat. I mean, it's a blue chore coat. It's funny to me because the chore coat was originally designed for laborers. And here we have this like scary tech company making this coat for God knows what reason. What do you think they're trying to communicate, Kat? What are they doing by selling trendy workwear?
2: They're trying to diversify and they're trying to become a lifestyle brand. So not just this secretive company that mines your data and helps ICE target civilians, but someone who embodies American patriotism, where, you know, who has fanboys, who is more a part of American culture. And yeah, it is a lot of Palantir fanboys who are buying it. I think there are also people who are buying it, quote unquote, ironically. They've adopted the streetwear strategy of doing limited drops and creating artificial scarcity. So, you know, like once it's sold out, then it's gone. And I think people may want to even buy the coat because it is like something that's very hotly discussed. And so later when they resell it, it's like, oh, well, I have the rare Palantir chore coat, even if I don't support their mm-hmm. politics. Mm-hmm. And, you know, I think that's gross.
1: Kat, I just have about a minute left here, but, you know, some people might be listening and going, okay, so what? They sell a jacket, an influencer takes a, you know, photo of her outfits on a ring cam. Why should I care? What do you say to that, Kat?
2: You should care because it's normalizing and it's leading to the further entrenchment of surveillance, of the expansion of data centers that pollute our water, hijacking of the energy grid, which would increase your bill. A lot of these like debates and this aesthetic stuff is a distraction from the real material consequences of the technologies that they're pushing out. And I think we really need to refocus the conversation on just how detrimental the practices of these AI and big tech companies are.
1: Really, really appreciate you both coming on and having this conversation with us today.
2: Thanks for having us.
0: Thank you.
1: Kat Zhang is a culture critic at The Cut. Kate Lindsay is a culture writer and the co-founder of Embedded, a newsletter about the internet, which you can also get on Substack. I'm Emil Niazi, sitting in for Elamine Abdel Mahmoud. This is Commotion. Look, there has never been a women's basketball player quite like Caitlin Clark. And last night, fans in Canada got to see why she is the biggest star the game has ever seen. Elle Jones was at the game last night. She's with us now to talk about how Caitlin Clark is changing the game. Elle, welcome back to the show.
3: Thank you for having me back.
1: Okay, so usually the tempo play at the Coca-Cola Coliseum, but last night there was so much interest, so much hype that they actually moved the game to where the Raptors play and it sold out almost immediately. What was it like in that arena last night, Elle? How was the game?
3: I think the word would be it was hot in every sense of the word. So there was no air conditioning.
1: Yes, yeah.
3: So we heard there was about 1,000,000 degrees on the floor. Kelsey Mitchell actually got heat stroke or something third quarter. But just to see, you know, just 20,000 people plus, people in tempo gear with Fever hats. You know, you had 22 jerseys, just people in women's basketball jerseys all across downtown. You know, you had men wearing the jerseys of women.
1: Mm-hmm.
3: I think one of the things that maybe speaks to this moment is you're in the Scotiabank Arena and there's this like lineup of the jerseys of all the hockey players.
1: Mm-hmm.
3: And then now you have women, and particularly like racialized women, on the court, and you have a city showing up for them. So it was just such an electric and exciting atmosphere for women's sports in there.
1: Yeah, you mentioned people sort of wearing like tempo jerseys, but also Fever hats. Like, was there this, usually there's rivalry, right, of who's going to wear what merch, but did it really feel like everyone was there just to support everyone who was playing?
3: Yeah, I think, I mean, obviously people are for the tempo. I mean, this is a tempo city too, but there's also obviously a lot of interest in Caitlin Clark, in the Fever as fans. And I think you saw this space where also it was to celebrate women's sports. I think the excitement that was there, that people can come together in this arena, in this city, and really show out and show that, you know, I remember obviously like in my youth when women's sports coverage was like a tennis player picking a wedgie, mm-hmm. you know what I mean? 1% of women's sports coverage on ESPN was women. And now here we are where women are selling out arenas. And I think you see that where people are just so excited to be there and just really fall in love with this game of basketball, as Caitlin Clark said.
1: Yes, I love it. I actually got my 6-year-old a WNBA basketball for her birthday recently. So I have the Fever too. Even though Toronto Tempo lost 95-101 last night, what did you see on the court that sort of helped you understand just why Caitlin Clark is such a superstar?
3: Well, yeah, I mean, I think we actually saw the good and the bad of Caitlin Clark last night. So some people said she really wanted to give Canada the experience because we had some of the turnovers, but also the very fast-paced play, the brilliant playmaking, the passing, the court vision. We also saw that bond with her teammates. I mean, Kelsey Mitchell was brilliant all night. So you really see like that full package of a player, that she's so fast. She goes down the court like with so much aggression and speed. So we have this woman that really plays a complete game as far as an offensive point guard, and has really brought people into that, I think, that excitement, that risk, the seat of your pants play that sometimes also results in things like turnovers. But I think she's a very exciting player and people really respond to that.
1: Yeah, I mean, it's hard to overstate kind of what a big deal she really is. At the most watched WNBA games so far this season were all Indiana Fever games. Jersey sales, including men in the NBA, her jersey outsells every other player's except Steph Curry. What do you think it is about her that creates this excitement well outside Indiana?
3: I think there's a few things. I think obviously women's sports, this has been coming a long time. So we've seen generation after generation women's sports building up from a time where I said like people just didn't watch women's sports. It was mocked. You know, games had like 2,000 people and people really marginalized women athletes, to today where like block by block, built by so many women, we've come to this point. So the WNBA is in its 30th year. I think we've also seen things like NIL really change the game in college sports. So Caitlin and her generation came out of college, so they were able to get massive endorsements in college, and people were able to give visibility to these women in ways that hadn't happened before. So you had this attention with TikTok, social media, where women are able to, we were able to see clips that weren't being on mainstream media, and people really fell in love with Caitlin Clark over TikTok during the pandemic, and she was bombing like these logo threes and shooting from further out than like Steph Curry, and people were like just really intrigued with this game. So I think with that sort of change in economics, where you've seen women able to use social media, women able to now get the kind of endorsements they weren't getting, have the kind of visibility in the culture that they haven't had. And she came along kind of at the right time and then brought this very exciting play style. And then, as we're going to talk about, these narratives also form around her, both for the good,
1: mm-hmm.
3: narratives that really push her forward and give her a lot of attention, but also create this very culturally fraught space in the WNBA and in women's basketball that brings a lot of attention. So you have, on the one hand, this exciting play, and then the other hand, off the court, very particular narratives that have attached to her and to the game that have kept her name in the news in particular ways, too.
1: Yeah, let's talk a bit about that because, you know, obviously There's been a lot of culture war discourse in the U.S. A group of Republican lawmakers wrote to the commissioner of the WNBA complaining that in-game fouls against Caitlin Clark were racially motivated. And she's been drawn into this debate around her teammate, Sophie Cunningham, who's raised concerns about transgender athletes in women's sports. And for some reason, they keep coming to Caitlin Clark to respond to all of this. What is it about her that she's become such a magnet for this outside the court stuff?
3: Well, I think what's interesting is, of course, that when the left wing talks about sports as a political space, and the WNBA has always been a political space, especially inside like the Wubble, which was during the pandemic, they were wearing shirts like Say Her Name for women that were black women, victims of police brutality. They've always been very outspoken. And I think whenever the left uses sports as a place to talk about politics, they're told shut up and dribble. But the right wing very much recognizes the importance of these spaces. We saw an MMA match at the White House. Like, could anything tell us more about how sports are this cultural ground? And so I think there's been, for some of these Republican lawmakers, they don't care about women's sports. Like, they're not out here watching women play or caring about women's excellence. They see this opportunity to insert this narrative into this space. And then because the WNBA has always been queer, it's always been black, it's been this very progressive space, in the same way as we see attacks on anything that's considered to be woke, I think there's this idea that you can use Caitlin Clark as this white Midwestern woman who, you know, is coming in, has a lot of popularity, who is very excellent. And then that can be used in some ways to, you know, say that all black women are jealous, bitter lesbians, or, you know, they're violent, they should be charged criminally for fouls on the court. And to be really clear, that's not something Caitlin Clark herself has ever said. This is stuff that's being attached to her by people outside the game. And then you have the players like Caitlin Clark saying, like, this is about basketball. Like, we are competitive players. Women are allowed to be competitive. Women are allowed to trash talk on the court and be rivals, just like men are, without attaching these narratives that someone has to be a victim and somebody has to be a villain and black women have to be doing this. So, like, it's become this very, very fraught space. And I think the other piece, too, is we can't forget that sports is physical and women's bodies are always a side of control. Sports is something to do with the body. And in the same world that tries to control women's reproductive freedom, this idea that Republican lawmakers can then insert themselves and make a space where women are freely playing into the space of the culture war, I think has been, yeah, it's created this a lot of narratives that have nothing to do with her as a player, her as a person.
1: I want to play a clip from when Barack Obama met her at the All-Star Weekend in Chicago.
4: You're fantastic.
5: Thank you. Thank you.
4: Don't let all this nonsense get you down.
5: I appreciate it.
4: Yeah, you know, I always say one of the things that was luckiest for me was I didn't get famous until I was like 45. So I was an old man. I mean, you're my daughter's age. They're not to have that much, you know, burden and nonsense. So don't lose that joy.
1: So don't lose that joy. I mean, there's a lot coming at her. What do you think? Is she at risk of losing that joy very quickly?
3: No, I think last night she said something very important, or in the presser, she said that people don't remember the points. They don't remember, in the end, like, all of those details. They remember how you made them feel. And she wants people to fall in love with the game of basketball just like she did. She fell in love through players like Maya Moore. So there's this long legacy of women's players that she's part of, and she's always talked about that joy and that love and blocking out the noise. And I think what we had last night in Toronto from the Tempo in their first year was this incredible celebration. We got mascots. We got to see women at their best, being so excellent, playing a competitive game. The Tempo kept it close. And that's what I think everyone wants it to be about if you're fans of women's sports. Women can run the game now and run the culture.
1: Well, Elle Jones, I really appreciate you being here. I'd love for you to stick around after the show, and maybe we'll chat for the podcast. Elle Jones is a WNBA super fan and poet and assistant professor in the Department of Politics at Mount St. Vincent University in Halifax. And that is it for the show today. I'm Emile Niazi sitting in. Thanks for listening.
6: This is We Regret to Inform You.

The beaches. East of downtown, south of the Danforth, over 3 uninterrupted kilometers of sandy shoreline, right in the heart of Toronto. It's 2002. The first Harry Potter movie, The Sorcerer's Stone, is in theaters. The first iPod just came out, on which you've downloaded Avril Lavigne's Complicated. The skater boy you are, you're quietly contemplating your ability to pull off a striped tie over a white tank. And, as you're inching down the Gardner, you're probably blasting this song on Chum FM. I found your picture today. It was, as they say, a banger. It also happened to be the favorite song of a tiny resident of the beaches. A 6-year-old who, upon hearing that song for the first time in the tub, decided she wanted to be the next Sheryl Crow. Her name was Jordan Miller. Jordan Miller asked for a guitar for her birthday, and her media/marketing parents agreed because they'd read that kids who excelled in music also, in turn, often excelled in math. Math was important, so they decided to enroll their daughter in music lessons for our GTA listeners at the Scarborough Music School, under one condition. They buy a bundle of 10 classes, all 10 fulfilled. No quitting. After her first lesson, Jordan didn't really want to continue, but alas, the contract. So off she went to her second lesson. And the tide started to turn. After each lesson, Jordan would practice in her bedroom, which piqued the ear of her younger sister Kylie in the adjacent twin bed. So, seeing Jordan's progress, the Millers decided to enroll their other daughter in music lessons too. Sharing your new hobby with your younger sibling who already shares your bedroom and who, Jordan says, turned out to be way better at guitar than you? Nightmare. But through her self-described pettiness, Jordan decided if Kylie was the true guitar prodigy, she would need to pivot. And Jordan picked up a bass. She said a woman with a guitar was like a woman with a sword. 10 classes became 10 more, and Jordan and Kylie started singing together. Avril Lavigne, of course. Then writing together in the style of Avril Lavigne, of course. Until their music teacher floated the idea of the pair forming a band. They just needed a drummer. Start back at this life, stretch myself back into the life. Luckily, a girl from their elementary school who happened to be part of their pack walk to school each day had played the drums once or twice in her grandma's basement. Meet Eliza Enman McDaniel. The same age as Jordan, grade 1, Eliza's version of the sword was a drum kit played by one Avril Lavigne live at a sold-out Air Canada Centre in 2004. Avril was a real connector for these budding musicians, not just because her 2002 breakout album Let Go earned the artist the Juno for New Artist of the Year, Album of the Year, and Single of the Year for Complicated, not to mention 5 Grammy nominations, but because she was from Napanee, Ontario, and managed to skyrocket to global fame. She did the impossible. So Jordan, Kylie, and Eliza started jamming together, along with fellow Scarborough Music School alum Megan, to form Done With Dolls. Give or take, the 4 girls were all about 10 at the time. So the Millers' music teacher helped them put together a demo. And as the almost unbelievable story is told in Toronto Life, Mr. Miller struck up a conversation with a man at a hot dog cart one afternoon who happened to be the childhood friend of Our Lady Peace frontman Rain Maida. Maida was and is married to Chantal Kreviazik,
and the couple agreed to give Done With Dolls' demo a listen. I'm just going to let the beats of that story sink in. Well, Maida and Kreviazuk thought these young girls had potential and would come aboard Team Done With Dolls to help them develop their sound. With Maida and Kreviazuk's support, the band started rehearsing songs written by the couple. They filmed a music video, they wrote a theme song for a Family Channel teen drama, they embarked on a tiny tour, they performed on CBC Kids. Objectively, the most amazing slew of opportunities to ever come from hot dog cart chit-chat. But what all those moves amounted to was an image the girls weren't quite feeling. Disney dramedies and co-headlining a tour with a boy band made for priceless feet in the door. 8, to be exact. But the girls felt it came time to move on from their apprenticeship with the two generous Canadian artists. It was time to figure out who they were on their own. Then a lot of change befell the group. Megan was done with dolls. She left. Then the rest of the band graduated elementary school and started high school at an arts school in Toronto, where they came across another budding musician. Meet Leandra Earle, a classically trained pianist 10 years in the making who also happened to be a huge Disney fan and would, from time to time, go see Disney acts when they came to Toronto. So when one night her favorite Disney boy band was performing at the Mod Club, who was the opener? Done With Dolls. Leandra started as a fan, and the others figured her technical skills would make a great addition to the group. She was in. So, we had Jordan on lead vocals and bass guitar, Kylie on backing vocals and guitar, Eliza on drums, and Leandra on backing vocals and keyboards. The band had already gone through several iterations: sister band, music lesson band, family channel band. It was time for them to really sit down and distill their band identity. A quick inventory of inspirations included Avril, obviously, Miley Cyrus, Tegan and Sarah, The Rolling Stones, Depeche Mode, and The Cure. They just needed to make music that sounded like that. It would be a total rebrand, and with that, they welcomed a name change. Someone suggested an ode to their founding members' roots, the place Jordan and Kylie first got their feet wet and discovered, to their horror, they made for great musical collaborators. The Beaches. Four teenagers who had just landed their first gig under their new name. A slot at the supermarket bar in Toronto's eclectic Kensington Market. When was said slot, you ask? Wednesdays at midnight. It wasn't exactly prime time. But with permission from their parents, an agreement to not let their grades slip, the band jumped at the opportunity. Leandra was terrified. She's pretty sure she didn't look up from her keyboard once. Their parents made up more than half the audience. They got home at 3 a.m. on a school night, went to class the next morning, quote, smelling like bar. But it was worth it. Not because they started to draw crowds. In fact, sometimes there were more of them on stage than there were people in the audience. But because performing every Wednesday night for a whole year accomplished three things. It made for consistent rehearsal time. The weekly Thursday exhaustion solidified their commitments to the band. And it got them comfortable on stage. Oh, and it also got them something else. An agent. With an agent in their corner, the Beaches recorded their first EP,
They launched a mini tour, including small stages at Oceaga in Montreal and South by Southwest in Austin. People told them they were shockingly good considering they were an all-girl band. Bouncers often stopped them at the doors to their own shows, mistaking them for groupies. It was an eye-opening experience, to say the least. But they were out of midnight purgatory and into the real world, where they found themselves across the table from an executive at Island Records, an arm of Universal, and the Beaches landed a development deal. They were fresh out of high school, and Leandra said she was starting to feel a buzz around them that felt serious, at least buzzier than their friends' bands. They weren't making any money, but Island put them into these writing camps in Los Angeles to learn how to write hit songs. They got a U.S. agent. Meanwhile, the label started tweaking their sound, their look. Executives wanted them to be more accessible punk. Their agent said, like, a girl version of Green Day or the All-American Rejects. So the Beaches became chameleons, trying on different genres, different clothes, different vibes. The Beaches' debut album would come out in 2017, called Late Show. A tour began. They heard themselves on the radio for the first time and spent 9 weeks on the Billboard Canada chart for their single T-Shirt, earning the group a Juno Award for Breakthrough Album of the Year. Suddenly, buzz was too quaint a word. The Beaches were hot. They started developing quite the online following. Yet, in spite of all this momentum, Universal was concerned. While their shows were selling out and their follower counts ticking up, their streaming numbers weren't following suit. It didn't make sense. They quickly released 3 more EPs, including a song called Let's Go, about men who dole out unsolicited advice to women in music, like, quit writing about all that girl stuff. They sold out 3 nights at the Danforth Music Hall. Then, COVID hit, and that aforementioned heat became cool, cold, colder. Like so many, their tour came to a grinding halt. The world shut down, virtually decimating the live music scene. Tours, concerts, festivals, all canceled. Digital streaming became the only lifeline for record companies, and the Beaches' streaming numbers just weren't there. Labels started concentrating what resources they had behind their most established names. And in 2022, the band was cut from their U.S. agency. Then, the Beaches were dropped from Universal. You're listening to We Regret to Inform You. If you're enjoying this episode, you might also like Rejecting Alanis Morissette from Season 6. You can find that episode on the CBC Listen app or in our podcast archives. All that energy, all that momentum, gone. Jordan, Kylie, Eliza, and Leandra were devastated. Sitting in a pile of rubble, they realized there was virtually nowhere to go but up. But what did up look like? They reflected on the constant commentary on their gender and thought, maybe they should purge any sign of femininity from their image, reject all things girl band. But that also felt like an overcorrection, another form of shape-shifting in reaction to forces outside of themselves. Proving they still didn't know who they were. There were 4 of them with distinct identities. What did they want to say to their listeners? The answer to that question, they didn't know.
What they did know was they needed a fresh start with a fresh team, mostly comprised of women, including a new manager. That manager, a former A&R person at Universal UK, noticed a major disconnect between the personalities of the Beaches and their onstage personas. They were fun, cool, funny, smart artists. But instead of leaning into that, they were looking for a hook. Whether that be 70s cosplay, avoiding girl band tropes like the plague, or stifling any pop sound in their music in favor of rock that would appeal more to men. Their new manager encouraged them to wear clothes they actually liked, welcome their silliness into their lyrics, incorporate 20% more pop into their sound. She told them young women 16 to 24 are shaping mainstream music right now. Stop risking a keen female fan base by trying to appeal to male audiences. So, the Beaches started working on a new album and hired a dedicated social media manager. Meanwhile, they continued touring. Shows in Toronto, shows in Montreal, Vancouver. Their social media manager documented every second of it all, capturing real moments between the band, when they were laughing, riffing, being themselves. Their online audiences grew and grew. Then the Beaches opened for their idol, the Avril Lavigne, on her Bite Me tour. The Beaches were grinding, which Kylie said was terrifying because they no longer had a label behind them. They were using what little money they could pool to pay their team and fund their next record, just hoping it would all pay off in the end. On the flip side, she said it was liberating not having to answer to label executives. They decided this album was make or break, answering three questions. Could they succeed by being themselves? Could they reach audiences beyond Canada's borders? And could they convert online followers into listeners? They decided their best shot was simply to make the album they wanted to listen to, without shying away from their Canadian roots. This album would be peppered with Toronto references, unapologetically female. Then, Jordan and her long-term boyfriend broke up. His name was Brett. Jordan dated Brett for 3 years. They split, she started dating other people, and realized she was still thinking about her ex. So Jordan came up with the idea to write a song almost apologizing to all her future dates and partners for being so heartbroken that she broke their hearts. She said, tongue firmly in cheek, "Don't blame me, blame Brett." Brett was her ex's real name. People knew they'd been together. So Jordan called Brett, told him she wanted to write a song and possibly an entire album about their breakup, in which she named him over and over. Brett gave his blessing. The Beaches signed with AWOL, a fitting acronym for Artists Without a Label, a Sony-owned distribution and marketing company for artists without record deals. They released two singles, Everything Is Boring and Blame Brett, to Spotify. Months earlier, when Jordan was in the booth recording her vocals for Blame Brett, Leandra had taken a completely raw, spontaneous 25-second video. And one night, Leandra posted that video to the Beaches' TikTok. Then she went to bed. The next morning, the keyboardist woke up to thousands of notifications on her phone. The Blame Brett clip had gone viral, crossing a million views. And as a result, their Spotify follows started climbing. Then the video reached 3 million views, and their streams started climbing.
The album wasn't even out yet, but Blame Brett crossed 1 million streams. The song became the most requested song on Canadian radio, hitting number one on Canada's Billboard charts, where it stayed for 14 weeks. The album would be titled Blame My Ex. And in September 2023, the album was released without a label. Blame My Ex spoke to people everywhere going through breakups, and in particular, couples reeling from COVID breakups. Then something incredible happened. Brett crossed the border, charting on the US Billboard Alternative Chart, their first song to chart in America. And for what came next, we thank Brett. Done being the cycle, I'm the needy rock stars, not only actors. Blame Brett crossed 100 million streams on Spotify, launching a Beaches World Tour. 70 shows across Canada, the US, Europe, and Australia. It was daunting. But after over a decade performing together, they were ready. They did two consecutive nights at Toronto's legendary music venue, Massey Hall. They played the Boston Calling Music Festival to 40,000 fans screaming the lyrics to Blame Brett. Major artists started using Blame Brett in their TikToks. Demi Lovato, Nelly Furtado, Blink-182. I'm only gonna let you down. Then in February of 2024, at ages 26, 27, and 29, the Beaches were invited to be the musical guests on Jimmy Kimmel Live.

The following month, the Bee Gees won the Juno for Group of the Year and Rock Album of the Year. They performed at the Junos. Then, on August 16, 2024, Avril Lavigne sold out the Budweiser stage in Toronto. The Bee Gees were in the audience. On August 22, 2024, the Bee Gees sold out the Budweiser stage in Toronto. 16,000 people, 1 week after their idol. The Bee Gees made their Coachella debut before being named Women of the Year by Billboard Canada, the first time the award ever went to a group over a single artist. And the girls from the Bee Gees, who got their start at the Wednesday midnight slot, who were signed, then dropped from their label, who were told to be less Canadian, more Green Day, less pop, more rock, to quit writing about girl stuff, and who were mistaken for groupies at their own shows, released their next independent album in 2025, called No Hard Feelings.

One of the eternally frustrating things in the creative arts is being rejected for the sin of not being like other people. It is the ultimate irony. The creative industry is always hungry for the new voice, the fresh point of view, the unique perspective. Yet, the gatekeepers have a long history of rejecting those very people. If you don't rock like Springsteen or dance like Beyoncé or sound more like Cardi B, you're too much of a risk. So the default is to squeeze you into a small, recognizable box. Makes you wonder how many unique young artists had their uniqueness squashed so early they never got a chance to be their fully realized selves that fans would have loved. Now, the flip side to all of this is you have to know who you are. Even the Beaches didn't know their true selves until they had a lot of experience under their belts. Discovering yourself takes time. In the midst of all the noise, you have to quietly listen to your true heartbeat. Sometimes being rejected is proof you are not conforming. In the end, staying true to yourself will be the road to success. So, answer the call in all your crazy, messy, unorthodox glory. As Mick Jagger once said, first you shock the world, then they put you in a hall of fame. Never, ever give up.

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Engineer, Jeff Devine. Theme music by James Aiton, Jeremiah Pick, and Casey Pick. 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
1: 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Calypso, Kez the Band, Michelle Montano, Bob Marley, Bounty Killer. 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
2: From CBC News, The World This Hour, I'm Claude Feig. Prime Minister Mark Carney met with his cabinet yesterday and spoke with provincial and territorial premiers about Canada's proposed tariff deal with the U.S. The CBC's Tom Perry has the latest from Ottawa.
3: The Prime Minister updated the premiers on where we were in terms of our discussions with the United States.
4: Canada-U.S. Trade Minister Dominic LeBlanc joined the Prime Minister in a virtual meeting with the premiers. Nova Scotia's Tim Houston says he's encouraged by what he heard and confirms the Prime Minister has asked provinces that banned U.S. alcohol to lift their restrictions.
5: Now, whether Nova Scotians or whether Canadians will actually buy it when it gets back on their shelves, that's a whole other discussion.
4: To Saskatchewan Premier Scott Moe, the deal puts the country in a better, though not perfect, position.
6: We do need to recognize that the CUSMA deal that we had 1 and 2 years ago was no longer possible.
4: BC Premier David Eby says while no agreement offers everything, the federal government has made substantial progress. Quebec Premier Christine Fréchette says she doesn't yet have enough information to decide whether the deal is good or bad. Tom Perry, CBC News, Ottawa.
2: Ukrainian officials say a Russian missile attack on Kyiv has killed at least 12 people and wounded more than 30 others. The strikes targeted 12 districts across the capital city, hitting residential buildings and a medical facility. Efforts are continuing to restore power to parts of the capital, and some people are said to be trapped in two residential buildings along with a school shelter. Emergency crews were able to rescue some people trapped under rubble. A court in Belgium will decide today whether a Canadian woman arrested on espionage charges will be released for pre-trial custody. Claire Biwei Zhang was working as an intern at NATO's military headquarters when she was detained by Belgian authorities last month. Now she's fighting to be released while awaiting trial. Ithil Moussa has the latest.
7: The 33-year-old intern at NATO's military headquarters was arrested by Belgian authorities last month after her home and workplace were searched. Zhang was subsequently charged with spying on behalf of a third country and being a member of a criminal organization. European media reports say NATO's internal security services were alerted after Zhang allegedly exhibited suspicious behavior, like entering areas and accessing files she was not authorized to do so. Media reports have suggested the suspected country Zhang was allegedly spying for is China. The Chinese embassy in Canada tells CBC it firmly opposes baseless smears and speculations. Meanwhile, a House of Commons committee has agreed to examine Canada's security screening processes in light of Zhang's arrest. Ithil Moussa, CBC News, Toronto.
2: UN Secretary General Antonio Guterres is seriously concerned by the U.S. decision to impose sanctions on two International Criminal Court officials. It's the latest escalation in the Trump administration's campaign against what it calls a corrupt and fatally politicized body. Stéphane Dujarric is the spokesperson for the UN.
8: I can tell you that the Secretary General expresses serious concern about this designation, as well as the ongoing designation of other International Criminal Court employees.
2: The Trump administration has imposed a slew of sanctions against ICC officials. And finally, Canada's National Women's Open Golf Championship tees off today in Alberta. The CPKC Open will be played at the Royal Mayfair Golf Club in Edmonton with 156 LPGA golfers in the field. And that includes 15 Canadians led by defending champion Brooke Henderson of Smiths Falls, Ontario. The 28-year-old has 14 LPGA Tour wins, including last year's victory in Mississauga, Ontario. World number one and three-time winner Nelly Korda is also in the field. And that is your World This Hour. For CBC News, I'm Claude Feig.
9: You're
1: 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I'm Saroja Coelho. Next, from the BBC, People Fixing the World.
9: Welcome to Kansas City, Missouri. I'm Richard Hollingham.
10: And I'm Will Grant.
9: And for the BBC World Service, this is the Kansas City Cycling Revolution.
10: A story which starts with an email.
11: Dear Mr. Hollingham, I am writing to you for help finding a recording of a story you did for the BBC in 2008. The story was about what it was like to cycle in Kansas City, which at the time was ranked the worst city for cycling in the U.S. That story is our origin story.
9: That's Amy Scrivener from Bike Walk KC, who got in touch a few months ago. Her organisation was set up to promote cycling and walking, and it turns out that since our 2008 show, the city has invested tens of millions of dollars in cycling initiatives and infrastructure.
10: In this edition of the documentary from the BBC World Service, we're back on our bikes to discover how things have changed and what other communities around the world can maybe learn.
9: When we last pedalled across Kansas City 18 years ago, it came at the very bottom of the League of American Bicyclists list of bike-friendly cities. The roads were built for cars with little provision for cyclists. We were nearly run over, we got punctures, and narrowly avoided being robbed.
10: We were told if we planned to cycle across the city, we'd better get our affairs in order. So this time, we're hoping for better.
12: A minute. Thank you to everybody for coming. We have some esteemed guests with us tonight. Please give them a warm welcome.
13: My name is Raisa Johnson. I've lived in Kansas City since 2016. I'm a member of the board of directors of the Major Taylor Cycling Club of Kansas City. Major Taylor was an Olympic cyclist back in the late 1890s and early 1900s who gained notoriety by being one of the first black cyclists allowed to compete in competitive races.
12: So we're doing a bit of a different route tonight to showcase both the good and not good bike lanes in Kansas City.
13: Every Monday night when the weather is nice, we have a group of 20, 30, 40 folks show up to take a nice, slow, casual pace bike ride through urban Kansas City. The point is just to get together, enjoy each other's friendship and company, and see the sights of Kansas City.
14: You did it!
15: That's quite the hill, isn't it?
14: It was, yeah. It just kind of kept going, didn't it? But you did it.
15: Did you do this a lot?
14: I've been riding with Major Taylor for quite a while. Try to get 120, 140 miles a week.
15: And what is it about group cycling? Because I'm really enjoying this, and it was a lot easier to go up that hill knowing that you were in front of me and I wasn't going to drop behind.
14: Well, with group cycling, is first of all, you've got accountability, you got safety in numbers. If anything happens, somebody will see it and they'll help you or they'll be with you to it. And then just like you were following my will, you wanted to stay on my will. If I wasn't in front of you, you probably wouldn't have that same motivation.
15: No.
14: That's what does
15: you were my motivation.
14: Well, thank you. I'm very glad. Thank you for using me.
10: As the sun set, we crossed the sprawling city, past shops, offices and parks. We took in busy four-lane roads and potholed side streets, but also an array of dedicated cycle paths, most separated from cars by concrete barriers. There were many more cyclists, and it felt a lot safer. Very different to when we were last here.
13: Some of the bike lanes that we put in are examples of the types of bike lanes we would love to see all around the city, with concrete barriers protecting cyclists from traffic around. Others are not so great, with concrete cutouts coming into the middle of the lane unexpectedly, with a lane of traffic or cars, parked cars, between us and moving traffic, and two-lane cycle tracks where vehicles aren't expecting to see cyclists coming from the wrong direction.
9: So maybe not perfect, but there's certainly been an enormous change. To find out how that happened, let's return to our origin story and a group that's helped lead the Kansas City cycling revolution. In the workshop at Bike Walk KC, we met Amy, who we heard from earlier, and Executive Director Eric Rogers.
16: I think that program in 2008 was really a wake-up call for our community. It was the type of notoriety that no community wants to get, to be featured as the worst place in the United States to ride a bike.
17: What are your challenges, Amy? I mean, just give us a sense of the city. I spent a day yesterday trying to get around on public transport, and it struck me that one, it's really spread out. You've got these neighbourhoods kind of not very well connected. And two, it's really hilly.
11: It is really hilly. Yeah, so people think that Kansas City, because we're in the Midwest and bordering Kansas and Missouri, that it's flat, and it is not. So that's where the e-bike revolution has really come in terms of helping folks ride where they want to ride and go for transportation, not just leisure. And that disconnectedness is one of the big problems or one of the big challenges for us. So we've really seen in our evolution as an organization this shift from cycling as just a pleasure or leisure to now being a legit mode of transportation. And when people suddenly realize that your bike can get you to where you want to go, daily errands and trips, you start to paying attention to where the disconnects are. So that is one thing that's a challenge for the community that we've been working on.
16: Kansas City has a lot of grassroots groups that are growing up and emerging.

0: from? Because if you think sort of global cycling, I guess people will think the perfect places to cycle, like our original production meeting, you know, oh, let's go to Copenhagen or you know, the Netherlands or something like that. Is that what you've been doing?
1: Yeah, I think those are all great examples, but those aren't always the best examples to look at in the U.S. So in the U.S., we look at other similar Midwestern cities. We look at what's progress that was made previously in places like Indianapolis and Minneapolis. Also, we try not to have too much of a Eurocentric lens and recognize that a lot of work has happened in the global South and in South America. So really interesting work in cities like Kampala in Uganda or in Mexico City, places in Brazil. There's not one right way to do this and make a city more bike-friendly. There's examples from everywhere, especially cities are doing it at lower costs and aren't spending a ton of money, but are just doing very practical, efficient things. And I think you'll see here in Kansas City, we've done some of that with what we call quick builds, which is just quickly reconfiguring a street to put up some separation, some bollards, some curb stops to get, you know, a sense of physical separation from cars and bikes. And then in the last couple of years, going back and making that more permanent, making bigger investments in permanent separated facilities, which you also see some of here today.
2: Studies carried out around the world show that physically separating bikes from cars makes people feel safer on the roads and encourages more people to consider cycling.
3: And it's interesting to hear that they're looking to the city I live in, Mexico City, for inspiration. Since I first moved there in 2011, more bike lanes and shared bike schemes have been introduced. The city even shuts down its main thoroughfare, Reforma Avenue, to cars every Sunday so residents can bike, run and skate in peace. But the measures are patchy. Some neighbourhoods have them. Elsewhere, the car remains king.
4: Whoa, there we go.
3: Terrific.
2: Amy mentioned the e-bikes that over 18s can now rent at locations across the city. The bikes are pedal assist, so you have to keep pedaling with the motor topping out at 20 miles an hour. Riders are encouraged to cycle safely and wear helmets. So we put on our helmets, got on the app, and headed out to look at some cycling infrastructure.
4: Okay, we're good to go.
3: Fantastic.
4: Oh, there's quite a pace to these e-bikes.
5: Yeah.
4: This is fun. This is great.
5: Do you cycle in one in the UK?
4: Yeah, I have an e-bike at home, so I have an e-bike. I have too many bikes. I have an e-bike, a road bike,
5: is there
4: a mountain bike.
5: Too many bikes.
6: So this is Gillam Road. It was one of our first pieces of protected infrastructure.
5: Yeah.
6: So you see we have the bollards and the concrete curb stops.
5: Yeah.
6: This was put in to be able to build quickly and efficiently. Some of the things we'll see elsewhere are more permanent, evolved versions of this design.
5: It looks to me like this has taken away one of the lanes of vehicular traffic.
6: This is what we call a road diet, which is taking the existing road space and reconfiguring it to make room for people who are walking and biking.
3: Yes, that's right, road diets. Taking away lanes for cars and giving the space over to buses, cyclists and pedestrians. And it's another Eric we need to speak to. Formerly of Bike Walk Kansas City, Eric Bunch is now a city councillor.
7: Some people like to call it a road buffet instead, because rather than taking these things away, you still have great access for vehicular traffic on the street. But what we've done is we've added better access for transit users, and we've improved bikeability, but also, most importantly, it's improved walkability, because it's easy to cross the street when there are two lanes instead of four lanes.
0: Do you have any anti-cyclists? Other people who will actively say, why are you putting all this money into this cycling infrastructure, this green lane here, where I can't see any cyclists down here, why you haven't fixed the potholes instead?
7: We could invest our entire budget into potholes and we'll still get complaints about potholes. That is just an evergreen complaint, and I understand it. It's critical. Every city struggles with maintenance of infrastructure. The reality is that this is a pretty cheap thing that really adds a lot of value. And it's not just about a cyclist. It is about creating a safer environment so that I can walk my kids to this school right here. I'm looking down the street where my kids literally go to school. All of America is open for business for driving places. What we've done is made it better for everyone.

0: everyone else who may not want to be in that vehicle.
1: As we heard earlier, not all these cycle lanes are popular, even with the cyclists. But they certainly feel safer than cycling on a busy five-lane road. And traffic deaths in the city are down, last year by some 30%.
2: This is Richard Hullingham with Will Grant in Kansas City for the documentary from the BBC World Service.
1: It's not just the cycling infrastructure that's changed. Kansas City now has a streetcar. Free to ride, these trams run some 10 kilometres down Main Street, from the trendy River Market District with its restaurants and bars, to the art galleries, museums and university.
2: We got off about midway to meet reporter for the Kansas City Star, Chris Higgins.
3: I think slowing down traffic, people are concerned about increased congestion, and they're concerned about vehicles, too, who don't want to drive down the road at all, and they opt to take side streets, potentially increasing safety issues and congestion on side streets through the neighborhoods as people avoid the main strip.
4: Is this a question of, though, chicken and egg? You've got to put the infrastructure in first and then try and convince people it's going to work. Otherwise, it's never going to change.
3: A few years ago, there were a lot of concerns that the city was pursuing these projects without full buy-in from the neighborhood. So they have really gone out of their way to get that public engagement, to get that buy-in. They have these public hearings, these meetings where they present it. I went to a couple of those. They do surveys. They gather feedback from residents about what they like to see and then create the project with that feedback in mind.
5: All right, East Fairs! East Fairs! East Fairs!
6: Today is Bicycle Club.
5: Are you excited?
7: Yeah!
8: Bicycle Club started as this little dream where maybe two, three students are going to follow me around the neighborhood and we would talk about routes and maybe minor repairs, how to fix a tube and things. And it's really grown in the 10 years.
2: East High School is one of the largest and most diverse schools in Kansas City, teaching students from more than 40 countries.
1: And cycling has become an important part of school life. It also boasts a district teacher of the year. Andrew Killen.
8: We've had 275 different riders earn a bicycle with us at no cost to them. So we received everything through donations of the bicycles, donations of the helmets, locks, and lights. Because of our school's student population, a lot of them are financially unable to have a bicycle, a working bicycle. And when the riders join us, we start with very small rides, 2-3 miles. And then we try to get as far as we can by the end of each cohort. So 15, 16 miles in an afternoon is something very doable by the end.
9: I was walking through the halls. I saw a poster. It said Bike Club, free bike. And that's pretty much all I needed to join. It's been a fun time, though. My bike is like green, handles inwards. I forget what I named her, but she's awesome.
10: Putting on like a helmet for the first time and like having to go out in front of your peers was kind of embarrassing, I can't lie. Or hearing my friends, like, scream my name because they saw me on a bike going down with a group of people. It's embarrassing, but, like, it's fun. Like, you really do have to push yourself into going and doing different things and getting out of your comfort zone and do something fun like Bike Club.
5: So, Bears, we're going to do our usual ride across the bridge, across the interstate.
8: Unfortunately, due to our location on the east side of our city, we haven't had as many resources, such as protected bicycle lanes installed. So whenever we leave the school, we have to make educated choices about which roads we're going to use based on traffic counts, traffic speed. So while resources have been spent in our city, it hasn't been accessible for all of Kansas Cityans.
5: All right, let's go ride bikes.
11: Let's go.
2: So as we once again took to the hills of the city with the new generation of Kansas City cyclists, I caught up with teacher Amanda Dennison.
4: They all seem to be really enjoying it, the students.
5: They do, they love it. They're getting exercise, they're together with friends. It's just wonderful.
4: These roads are pretty rough, aren't they?
5: They're terrible. Where is our tax money going?
4: But in the downtown or in the main center, you've got all these new cycle lanes around here. You're constantly shouting, holes, glass. bumps, all sorts of stuff on these roads.
5: Definitely, it's very dangerous still to ride these roads.
7: Stop it!
5: Yeah, lots of obstacles to look out for.
7: Roll it!
4: We're cycling in a group, and you're giving them instructions as they're going along. The idea that they could cycle this on their own.
5: Absolutely. We take pretty regular paths to get to different parts of the city where we want to ride each week. And in 2 weeks, we will ride the kids home with their bikes and their helmets and their lights and their locks so they know how to get to and from school safely. So it's a pretty cool thing we got going in Bicycle Club.
1: It was an enjoyable and safe ride, but it's clear that not everyone in the city is benefiting from cycle-friendly streets.
2: Most of the initiatives to get people on their bikes have been driven by grassroots action, volunteers. Which brings us to the 816 Bicycle Collective. With the help of donations, its volunteers have transformed a derelict corner shop into a bustling workshop.
11: My name is Sean Egan. I'm one of the original founders of the 816 Bicycle Collective here in Kansas City in 2008, which is too long ago. So yeah, here you are. You're in the entryway of the shop. We're an all-volunteer-run community bike shop. We help people fix their bikes, get bikes if they can't afford them, and learn how to work on their own bikes to promote, you know, autonomy and transportation. Right now, we're real busy. We got a lot of people
4: coming. It's a bit chaotic, isn't it?
11: Yes, it is. And, you know, several people need help with a bike. Several people need a bike. People are working their own bikes. People need a little help, etc. Yeah.
1: Why do you think a space like this was needed? You referenced 2008, which was the last time also we were here.
11: Yeah.
1: We made a radio show about cycling in Kansas City and how tough it was. It struck me that then, well, we certainly didn't see on our trip anything like this. Why did you feel like something like this was needed?
11: I mean, so me and another friend, Idris, one of the original founders, we were learning how to work on bikes. We literally just set up a sign in the front of my girlfriend's apartment building at the time and had a bike rack on the back of my old Ford, like, sedan. And we're just like, free bike repair. But we also had a book because we were learning. And then we were like, man, people keep giving us bikes. There's a lot of bikes that people have and don't use. And incidentally, there's a lot of people who need bikes. And it just seemed obvious that there are enough bikes for everybody to have them.
12: Okay, so we're just putting some grips on this bike up here.
13: My name is Joanna Lewis, and I'm a volunteer at the 816.
4: It's quite an interesting vibe. It's got a sort of organized chaos feel about it.
13: Yeah, that's what I tell new volunteers. Well, I tell new volunteers, too, that you can't come on a Monday and expect it to be the same on a Thursday. Each shift has its own vibe.
4: And do you feel it's making a difference to Kansas City and to the people's lives who come here, you know, giving them the ability to cycle?
13: I think we can't even measure the difference because it means a lot to a lot of different people.
1: Somewhat inevitably, after 3 days of cycling, we end up in the pub.
2: Although this isn't just any pub. In up-and-coming North Kansas City, the Velo Garage and Tap House combines bike shop, cycle club, beer, and pizza.
14: We like to drink beer, but really the main impetus of like what we like is to ride bikes.
1: A cycle group had just returned from their evening ride, and the bar was heaving. So we chatted to owner Kylie Suter at one of the tables in the backyard.
14: I'm a commuter. I ride my bike from 12 miles away from my house. I ride it to work. It is definitely not the normal thing here, but it's growing. And I think as we have soaring gas prices, the climate change is never ending, people are starting to realize like there are other ways and other modalities of getting around. And I think city infrastructure is trying to catch up to this mentality.
1: We've talked about Kansas City going through a biking revolution. Is it really just a slower process than that? It's an evolution. It's evolving. The city's evolving, and you're trying to be part of that evolution.
14: Yeah, it's definitely an evolution. It is not a fast process. I mean, the majority of people in the city or anywhere in the United States are always going to be like the car modality is their main way of getting around. So when you come up against that kind of culture, you're looking at changing something that's so ingrained in the American psyche, right, that you have to like literally go to the town hall meetings. You have to like advocate. You have to send the emails to your council men and women and just let them know that it literally is it's the old adage, like, if you build it, you will come. I love the phrase, like, no one built a bridge over a river based on how many people were crossing it before the bridge was there. And that is the same thing with, like, cycling infrastructure. If you build it, people will use it.
2: Maybe it is an evolution, but cycling in Kansas City has been transformed since we were last here, from new cycle lanes and e-bikes to clubs and bars.
1: Our original radio show maybe helped a little, but it's been down to volunteers, campaigners, and ultimately the taxpayer to make Kansas City more cycle-friendly. And just as the people here have been inspired by other cities, there are ideas being tried in Kansas City that could be adopted around the world.
2: As much as anything, this is about changing attitudes to bikes. So let's leave the final word to Amy, who sent us the email that made this program possible.
15: Most of our car trips are under 2 miles. Could we replace at least half of those with walking, biking, transit? If we could do that in the next 20 years, the impact that would have on environment, on health, on just community, getting to know your neighbors, bringing people together would be huge.
1: Hopefully we'll return to Kansas City sooner than that. It's been a lot of fun. I'm Will Grant.
4: And I'm Richard Hollingham. Additional production was by Anne McNaught, and this edition of the documentary has been a Boffin Media production for the BBC World Service.
16: That was People Fixing the World, and this is CBC Radio 1. Now, from Australia's Radio National, this is What the Duck, a show that explores some of the most unusual elements of our natural world.
17: Oh my God, did you see what she posted?
18: Because I was like looking at it and going, wow, why would you do, oh my gosh, why would you do that?
17: I know, right, yeah.
18: It's actually Schedule 10 on the poison standard. There's not many things, that you're like, there's lots of things on Schedule 10, but it's quite the drug.
17: Yeah.
18: I can't imagine you would want to be violently vomiting and sharting. Like, it sounds awful.
19: We're sorry.
20: Just another day on the What the Duck hotline, where the horrors are sometimes all too real. I'm Dr. Anne Jones with you, and welcome to your favourite program, I hope, What the Duck, and also your nightmare, sharting yourself on Radio National. Science Week is coming up, and this year the ABC science nerds have gone bloomin' mad. We've got a poll going over at abc.net.au/wildflowers to try and figure out which Australian wildflower will be the one that Australians want as Prime Minister. I mean, no, as their favourite wildflower. And as the ABC's premier bad comedy nature podcast, we're going all in on the bloom thing with an extra special marriage of flowers and ducks. You might have thought that flowers and ducks are both peace-loving creatures, but when they come together to make a duck flower, it turns out they're out to kill some, if not all, of us. They will hold you against your will, trap you, starve you, and holy crap, you might think you're getting a new girlfriend and instead you find yourself having a weird sexual encounter with something that feels like it should be right, but it's all wrong. And more on that in a minute. Welcome to the What the Duck Flower Horror Special, Little Flower Pod of Horrors. The duck flower. What does it look like?
21: The thing that makes it dramatic and the thing that gives it its name is this giant flower. So it's got a great big sort of purpley coloured flower, a bit like a heart-shaped piece of cloth or, a handkerchief, if you like. And behind it, there's a bendy kind of trumpet, and we'll get to that. And in the middle, though, there's this dark, meaty-looking section which attracts in a certain kind of insect.
20: Tim Entwistle, author, botanist, namer of species, person on boards, and most importantly for us, absolute plant person. I have never, ever stumped him with a question yet.
21: So it's a big flower, one of the biggest, certainly in the tropics, and certainly the biggest in this group of plants. It's an amazing flower.
20: Okay, I'm going to send you a photo, Tim. Hang on.
21: You realise I've got to take the phone off my ear to read the text?
20: If you want me to send you the photo...
21: Hang on. No, maybe something's...
20: Email me with a screenshot of you subscribing to What the Duck.
21: Oh, no, it's coming.
20: And we'll do
21: coming.
20: A swapsies. What the Duck at abc.net.au.
21: Wow, fantastic. So, yes, this is a person holding one of the flowers. You can see the lovely heart-shaped leaves. It's a climber.
20: So the photo shows a person, and, like, obviously this could be a quite short person, but she's actually standing on top of a stool and holding out a piece of this vine equal with her head, sort of, and the flower goes all the way to the ground. It is absolutely massive. It's like a human-sized flower.
21: And then this, at the very... base of the flower, there's this drawn out maybe 60 centimetres. This one looks like it's actually a metre or a metre and a half. A really long dangling filamentous bit. They call it an appendix. Dangles off the bottom of the flower.
20: Like streamers in the wind. And I mean the paper ones, not the internet ones. But that is some nice foreshadowing right there.
21: So there's this lovely dark centre, this kind of meaty centre, and that dangly bit is where it emits a perfume of kinds and also wiggles around and attracts things. So most flowers are designed or have been evolved, is a better word to use, to attract some pollinator. And there's visual stimuli, there's kind of smells, there's all kinds of things that attract them. And this one almost has everything in it.
20: It really does. So what role do those dangly bits play? They sort of attract it with by blowing in the breeze gently and looking seductive, do they?
21: Yeah, look, that's the theory. But probably more important is an odour that comes out. And all of these, these plants are called botanically Aristolochia, and there's about 500 different kinds of these around the world, and there's a couple native in Australia as well. But they all attract beetles and insects that like really off smells. So these are called saprophagus insects.
20: The flower actually smells bad on purpose. This is a new meaning for eau de toilette, yeah? The saprophagus insects are attracted like drunks to the kebab van. Saprophagus means that they eat dead stuff, rotting plant matter, rotting waste, rotting bodies, Johnny rotting anything.
21: So what that dangly bit does is emit a smell like rotting meat. And then these insects end up coming to see what's going on, and they go inside that little cavity, and that's when the fun starts for this flower.
20: Not so much for the insect.
21: This one has a really precise two-day ritual that involves trapping and seduction.
20: I will not yuck. This flower's yum, but two-day ritual does seem a bit elaborate, to be honest.
21: Early in the morning on the first day, and it's very precise, between 9:30 and 10:30, these beetles and flies get attracted in to that strange smell, and it's being emitted really strongly.
20: Just what you want in the morning. Rotten meat wafts.
21: And they enter inside that cavity in the flower. Now, there's a sort of long, bendy neck.
20: Saxophones intensify.
21: These insects crawl through that neck, attracted by the smell.
20: They think they're going to get a rotting brunch.
21: And they go right past all these sort of hairs that are facing a certain way that mean once they go through, it's easy enough, but they can't get back.
20: Literally those little bar thingos that you push through to get into the supermarket. One way only.
21: And they end up being stuck in a little chamber.
20: Which seems, you know, not ideal, because the whole idea of a pollinator is to use it like a bicycle courier to take your genes to another office.
21: And at that time, the flower is sexually active in a female sense. But that's day one.
20: Day one, female.
21: So it's there overnight, it's filling around inside the flower, and hopefully it leaves a bit of pollen on the receptive stigma, as we call it, the female part. Then the next day, and again, it's really precise, it's about 8:30 a.m. the next morning, the flower, that sort of bendy part straightens out a bit, the hairs start to decay a little bit and drop backwards, and it can crawl back out, and it wants to get out, and then the flower is active in a male sense.
20: The process is called protogyny, changing from female to male. Day one, the flower is female, able to receive pollen, if that insect is dragging any around. Nice! She might be expecting a duckling flower. But keeping that fly in custody overnight means that the duck flower gets two bangs for its muck. It's day two in the rancid-smelling duck flower villa. The flower has now swapped sexes. It produces the pollen and covers the insect in the man dust and sets it free.
21: It gets outside the flower, flies off and goes in search of another, the receptive female flower, of course, because that's when it emits this strong smell, and off that cycle goes again.
20: So that flower has the chance of being a dad too. Now, have you actually seen one of these flowers and been able to have a smell?
21: I've seen some of the smaller ones, and the smaller ones still smell like rotting flesh. I've actually been up close and smelt them, and they do smell pretty putrid. It's the sort of thing that you'd open up a door and you go, oh, what's that? There's something in here that died overnight or something that's rotting.
20: That is disgusting.
21: So the colour is very much trying to look like a meaty colour. And in this particular flower too, it's got really strong veins, like reddish veins. It's that colour of meat and flesh.
20: But what the hell is ducky about them?
21: That large kind of clossy bit at the front of the trumpet, if you like, that would be the body of the duck. And then this pipe at the back, the sort of bend in the neck, insect goes in, gets stuck in a little chamber. That chamber is a bit like the
20: duck's head. Okay, so you've got to look at them from the side and also tip your own head 90 degrees to see the duck.
21: But its body, bending neck, its head. Now, you've got to use a little bit of imagination.
20: Once you see it, though, it is very clear. So this flower is huge, stinky, and keeps insects hostage overnight so that they can Uber pollen around the forest. But this nightmare is not only for the insects. If this plant was cultivated, you'd want it to be behind locked gates in the Garden of Deadly Delights.
21: Yeah, look, it does carry a few strange chemicals in it. One of those chemicals that causes a regurgitate or just somehow get something out of their system.
20: To purge?
21: Yeah, to purge, that's the word.
20: Yeah. We were astounded when we innocently thought, yeah, let's make a program about flowers that are shaped like ducks. This is what we found on the internet.
0: I'm a girl that
3: What's up, guys? I'm back.
22: What's up, guys?
20: There are influences.
23: Vomit and poop.
3: Hi, guys.
24: Mucus.
25: Tastes like old lettuce. Honestly.
20: Trying to sell flowers that are shaped like ducks.
3: Oh my god, guys.
20: Almost died. And apparently promising that your body will be detoxed, whatever that means.
26: It's coming.
27: Oh, I think I need to use the toilet.
28: Kisses.
29: On this journey, and it's like a metaphor for.
30: Thanks so much for tuning in. Kisses.
20: Dramatically recreated here using the words of the influencers because none of them would give us permission to use their real spews and their real voices or the videos that they make spruiking this product. Now, I wonder why that would be. What is the science behind this? Is any of that true?
31: Short answer, not true at all.
20: We gave Associate Professor Catherine Izzoardi a call. She's an emergency physician, a clinical toxicologist, and she also works with the Queensland Poisons Information Centre. And we said, hey, this duck and flower marriage seems to be, you know, toxic. And she said,
31: this is my game. I was like looking at it going, wow, why would you, oh my gosh, why would you do that?
20: We do love an enthusiastic expert on what the duck.
31: So this flower contains a compound in it called aristolochic acid, which is something that we know is incredibly toxic. So it gives you a lot of irritation of your stomach and your colon. So you get really terrible vomiting,
20: spewing
31: and diarrhea.
20: The sharks.
31: But we also know that people who use this compound can get terrible kidney failure.
20: And that is nothing to joke about. Species related to this massive duck flower have been used across the world in traditional and complementary medicines. Pharmacological historians have traced some of these uses. The plants were sometimes called birthworts. That gives you a clue. But I can't really cross-check the health of any of those patients because I don't have a time machine.
31: And in really small doses, they might have had a use that was helpful. You know, perhaps they wanted to have something that would help you to vomit if they'd had something bad.
20: Like too many hot dogs.
31: And you'll be able to vomit up whatever you've just had that we don't want you to absorb.
20: The hot dogs.
31: Or perhaps they wanted to have diarrhea for some unknown reason.
20: Again, hot dogs.
31: I think just over time, we just now know more about it.
20: We now know enough that when the Therapeutic Goods Administration in Australia considered the duck flour being supplied, sold or used in medicine, they said, nope.
31: It's a Schedule 10 in our poison standard. 10 is essentially a drug that has absolutely no therapeutic use, and in fact, it's banned. So you can't get any more nope than that. It is a categorical nope.
20: So this flour being sold as a cleanse by people online, side note, none of them are Australian as far as we know. It does feel a little bit like a version of Gwyneth Paltrow telling us to steam our vaginas, but potentially fatal. So maybe not like that at all. Also, you should know that the What the Duck Deep Investigation team also got in touch with a community pharmacist / master herbalist to speak with us. And they said, this plant is really poisonous. I therefore am not comfortable discussing it in any format. And also, we contacted 5 influencers. Some of them run online stores where they sell this dried flour and market it as a detox, but none of them got back to us. And to be fair, sometimes we weren't actually really sure if the videos that we were looking at were AI generated or not, and we're not sure if AI would respond to a duck. Regardless.
31: Back in the 90s, it was used in a slimming compound in Belgium, and there was a huge spate of these women who would go to this weight loss clinic and were using this compound.
20: There'd been an error. One plant extract was swapped for another, and 100 women ended up in hospitals.
31: And they all needed to go on to dialysis. Their kidneys stopped working. And certainly in that group of people back in the 90s in Belgium, they were able to see under the microscope changes in the kidney that were really specific to this compound.
20: One report says that 50 of those women needed kidney transplants.
31: And then down the track, a big proportion, like more than 20 or so, developed cancer of the urinary tract, mostly of the bladder. It's a bit of a disaster.
20: It also led nephrologists, kidney specialists in Taiwan, for example, to wonder if the duck flour was a hidden cause of chronic kidney damage across the population through history.
31: And it's not necessarily reversible kidney damage. It's my kidneys are now gone and I need to have an artificial kidney machine so that I can be alive sort of kidney damage. So it's just incredibly toxic.
20: Yeah, but not to everyone or everything. Nature is so odd because the duck flour is a key nursery and food supply for swallow-tailed butterflies and their little caterpillars. And they don't do any sharting that we know of. Just reminding you, toxic.
31: It's actually just incredibly toxic. It's certainly a banned substance in Australia.
20: The ABC in no way encourages any online purchases of flowers that smell like meat and make you poo a lot. We are having a bit of a celebration of wildflowers on Radio National for Science Week. Do you have a favourite wildflower?
31: Oh, so my favourite flower drug is, and the prettiest, is probably going to be the glory lily that contains colchicine, but it is stunning and it is incredibly toxic. So don't eat it.
20: That was a very toxicologist answer. It's also not Australian and not on the voting list, which you can find at abc.net.au/wildflowers. There are 10 wildflowers and all of them have some sort of super ability that really should get your vote. And on that note, here's a word from our sponsor.
5: Winter is coming. And under the Australian Weakling Flower Party, you'll be cold, moist, and unable to let a pollinator into your heart of hearts. But not with your number one candidate, Rickea scoparia. Built tough, just like the Australian public. And with a special fused flower that will protect your dangly bits from the stormy conditions of Tasmanian mountaintops. And it's about time Australia had a national leader from the Down Unders of Down Under. Vote one, Honeybush. Make that President Bush. In Australia's favourite wildflower at ABC Science. Spoken by G. Prosser and authorised by the Tasmanian Honeyflower Party, Canberra.
6: Yeah.
20: Anyway, given that Tim Entwistle, who we heard from just before we found out that duck flowers could kill you, is one of Australia's most senior and respected botanists, we should ask him, which one do you think should win Australia's Wildflower of the Year?
7: I'm afraid I'm going to go with you guys.
20: Yes.
7: The flying duck, or Kaliana major, is just one of my absolute favourite terrestrial orchids. This one really looks like a duck. It's like a flying duck, and I just love seeing them. They're quite tricky to find, but when you do see them, you never forget.
20: And not in a traumatic way either, unless you're a sawfly.
8: And funnily enough, it actually looks like a little duck with its wings up behind its back.
20: Julie Radford is an ecologist and orchid specialist. She lives and breathes tiny terrestrial native orchids.
8: In plants, there tends to be a lot of mimicry. A lot of plants will try and mimic their pollinators. They might try and mimic the body parts of a wasp or a gnat or something along those lines. But I can confidently say that this particular orchid species was never pollinated by a duck. The flying duck orchid, which is Kaliana major, that can be found in all parts of southeastern Australia. You can find it in a variety of different habitat types. It's a small orchid and it's a reddish brown colour when it's in flower, so it's very difficult to spot.
20: But when you do, sometimes they are in a little group and it makes a whole flock of tiny ducks swooping across the bush floor. Adorable. But look, that is just the first level of intrigue, a flower which looks like a duck. It increases exponentially to the next level.
8: The plant is releasing a pheromone, which attracts the male into thinking that the plant is a female of its type. It will fly in and it will try and mate with the flower.
20: This is another sexually deceptive orchid. And this one, shall we say, is further towards the S&M side of pseudo-copulation?
8: The head that you see on a duck orchid is actually a part of the what's known as a labellum.
20: Labellum translates to little lip, and all orchids have one. It's sort of like a helicopter landing pad, but a first-class one.
8: So when the labellum is touched, it will trigger this mechanism so that the pollinator will be quite literally thrown back into a position on the flower where the pollen is.
20: Let me clarify, please. The duck head smashes down like a head-banging quacker and pins the male down. The duck orchid deceives sawflies, which sound like they're horror movie adjacent, but if you actually saw one, see what I did there, you would think that it was a little wasp, not a fly. Now, don't come at me, entomologists. I said what I said, all right? Anyway, the orchid is pinning this little fella down and he is surrounded by sexy female fly smells. And look, I do not know if that little sawfly knows it's stuck and it's wriggling around and flicking its legs in attempt to get away, or if he's just in some sort of sensual bliss, getting his bits out and his back cracked. But either way, he can be in there for minutes, literally in place, while he gets dakakied with a heap of pollen. It's a wild world out there, folks. And flies.
8: Sometimes they have to wait for that mechanism to sort of reset, but then the pollinator can then move on and will get tricked into, through pheromones, into pollinating another plant somewhere else. So it's moving the pollen from one flower to another.
20: Fool me once, then fool me again and again and again while I pollinate every orchid in the vicinity.
8: That's right. And for some of them, they might clue on pretty quickly that they're not getting what they want from the flower. But, you know, in some cases, one or two individuals might be responsible for cross-pollinating an entire little population.
20: That means that one little dude gets catfished again and again and again, moving pollen from one flower to the next, possibly unknowingly, like a sperm mule over the border. Do the pollinators get any nectar or anything out of this apart from a sense of vaguely sort of being used?
6: Most of our terrestrial orchids don't release a nectar as a reward. But I'm not going to be sexist and say it's not the females doing it.
20: You know, the whole reason we were talking about flowers that are shaped like ducks is because the flying duck orchid is on the list for the bestest ever most flowery flower in Australia for Science Week. So now's the time to make the pitch. Julie Radford, orchid connoisseur, why should people vote one, the flying duck orchid?
6: Okay. All right. It does look like a duck.
20: Enough said. Get over to abc.net.au/wildflowers to cast your vote and see all the candidates. And before I go, here's a word from our sponsor.
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20: I'm Anne Jones, and along with Sarah Prosser, I produce this program on the lands of the Wadawurrung people. 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

That was part of my conversation with Kianga Yamada Taylor, writer, professor, and author of several books on race and American history. 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I'm Jamie Poisson. Thank you so much for listening.

0: arrears over $500 for 3 months or more, they can be removed from council. So that's what we're going to do.
1: Angutito was arrested on March 25th after a young woman was found dead in the community. On Wednesday, he was placed under house arrest with his next court date set for September 23rd. Canada's top soldier visited Iqaluit yesterday for what she describes as consultations on an expanded Canadian military presence in the Arctic. Chief of Defense Staff General Jeannie Carignan says the expansion could lead to economic opportunities and promised that local feedback would be listened to.
2: Because we do have a lot to learn from the communities who live in the area, and we absolutely value this knowledge. And when communities are involved into their own resilience and defense, it can only support a defense and security a lot better.
1: Carignan explained that the military is looking at expanding military facilities across Nunavut. Iqaluit is set to get the largest base with a smaller ones in some remote communities. And elders from all three regions in Nunavut are in Iqaluit to talk about the importance of taking care of the environment. The Haujigatit Health Research Center is hosting an elders meeting this week at the Aksamnik Hotel. Joe Haritak is a participant from Akviat. He says Inuit naturally took care of the land and the environment, but the federal government took away that duty when settlements began in Inuit Nunangat. Inuit who grew up on the land were aware of their surroundings and the danger it carries. But because of the settlements, not a lot of Inuit were able to get to know the land as well. Haritak says listening to other elders talking about their knowledge on the environment made it easier to understand how Inuit were. He says it's important to pass on that knowledge to younger generations. And that is the CBC Regional News. I'm Charlotte.

0: Nyuk tung asanyi ram yiti kulok tu sak saurok tidugo CBC ukiok taktu na raw tingago tamanga ikarung ni Udango yung ukat ukak tiubunga tobi utak Udumikitak ko taurok tok agu si 20 Akulago 20, 2026 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Thanks for joining us. Welcome to Kulluk through CBC North Radio 1. We are broadcasting live from Iqaluit. I'm your host, Toby Utak. Today is Thursday, August 20, 2026. Coming up on the show this morning, what's new at Annauma? Nunavut's first community foundation supporting Inuit-led projects. Annauma community engagement leaders will join us live this morning. Checking the pulse on our territory's energy, the CEO of Kulluk Energy Corporation gives us an update on power plant replacements across Nunavut. Plus, Arctic security is a big topic here. In Nunavut, a prominent military leader was in our studio yesterday to talk about it. We'll bring you that interview this morning. When we reach the bottom of the hour, we'll have Kawisa Arluktok reading the regional news in both Inuktitut and English. And our technical operator, Jamie Itorchak, is here to read the weather. Good morning.
1: Good morning. For the weather this morning here in Iqaluit, periods of rain, amount 5 to 10 millimeters, high 8. In Kimagok, rain, amount 5 to 10 millimeters, high 10. In Kingai, periods of rain, wind east, 30 kilometers per hour, gusting to 50, light this afternoon, high 10. In Punituk, mainly cloudy, wind east, 20 kilometers per hour, gusting to 40, high 14. In Kirtajuak, mainly cloudy, fog at times this morning, high 6. In Clyde River, mainly sunny, fog at times this morning, wind becoming southeast, 30 kilometers per hour, gusting to 50 this afternoon, high 11. In Pond Inlet, mainly cloudy, high 13. For Arctic Bay, mainly cloudy, wind southeast, 20 kilometers per hour, gusting to 40, high 15. In Iqaluit, mainly sunny, wind south, 20 kilometers per hour, high 9. In Sanakayak, mainly sunny, wind southeast, 20 kilometers per hour, high 8. In Sunakiloak, periods of rain or drizzle ending this morning, then a mix of sun and cloud, fog patches dissipating this morning, wind northwest, 20 kilometers per hour, gusting to 40, temperature standing near 9. In Resolute, rain at times, heavy, amount 15 to 25 millimeters, wind southeast 30 kilometers per hour, becoming northeast 30 this afternoon, high 8. And for Grease Fjord, cloudy with 60% chance of showers, wind east 20 kilometers per hour, expect gusting to 50 at times this morning, wind becoming light near noon, high 7. And that's the latest weather update for you. Time now for Business Digest with Megan Reed. Good morning.
2: Good morning. U.S. President Donald Trump put temporary brakes on a new wave of tariffs on Canadian goods that were supposed to go into effect Tuesday at midnight. Trump says he's pausing his 50% tariffs for 3 days. On social media, Trump wrote that the U.S. and Canada have a deal and that the pause is subject to the finalization of documents. Prime Minister Carney was singing a different tune, saying while substantial progress has been made, there is still important work to be done. Details are scarce, but there are reports that there are reductions in sectoral tariffs, such as aluminum and steel, but no one knows by how much. Additionally, a source with knowledge of the negotiation says the deal in the works still includes lowering Canadian-made vehicles to a headline rate of 15%, down from the current 25%. But it's still unclear whether the final tariffs could be lower depending on the amount of U.S. content in those vehicles. Fenn Hampson, who teaches international affairs at Carleton University, believes we're seeing the end of CUSMA and moving towards a managed trade agreement with tariffs on key sectors.
3: The real challenge for Canada is to become more productive, more competitive, so that we can sell more to the rest of the world, particularly those things that they want from us, which, by the way, include our lumber, include our energy, include our critical minerals, include our agricultural products. You know, they're very large and growing middle classes, particularly in Asia, whose consumption habits are changing.
2: Hampson says if we can successfully redeploy capital and labor to those sectors of the economy where there is an opportunity to sell more globally, Canada will eventually be better off. In other news, the cost of making diesel from crude, called the diesel crack spread, went above $100 US per barrel for the first time ever this week, hitting not just drivers, but farming and the entire trucking industry hard. The fuel, which is considered the lifeblood of some economies, is also used in manufacturing and power generation. Al Salazar is the head of macro oil and gas research at Enverus.
4: High level, we've got about 7 to 8 million barrels a day of refinery outages that are due to Ukrainian strikes on Russian capacity. I think there's about 5 million that's Russian capacity that's offline. And there's about 2 in the Middle East that are off because of drone strikes. So that plus Russia basically stopping diesel exports and concentrating on serving their domestic market are reasons why, obviously also the Strait of Hormuz is closed, so some refineries that just can't get crude.
2: Typically, the world consumes around 30 million barrels of diesel per day. Analysts say it won't be long before these increased costs get passed along to consumers. And finally, for those looking for love online but tired of swiping, have you considered LinkedIn? According to a recent survey, the online professional platform is fast becoming a go-to tool for singles, making it an unexpected space for romance, which is odd as the platform's guidelines strictly forbid any kind of romantic advances. It's also seen as useful as a vetting tool, as it provides a deep dive into people's pasts and interests. Nearly half of those surveyed believe that the information listed on LinkedIn is more trustworthy than the information provided on dating profiles. Just remember, LinkedIn alerts users when someone has viewed their profile, which could either help or hinder your dating chances. For CBC Radio, I'm Megan Reid.
1: 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For more business news, check out our website at cbc.ca/business. At this time of year, many students are getting ready to head off to university or college. For parents, that could mean tapping into their children's education savings that they have spent years building up. The Registered Education Savings Plan, or RESP, has been the easy way to save. Personal finance columnist Rubina Ahmed-Hawk explains how to make these education savings go further.
5: Alex Jessup is an investment advisor at Meridian Credit Union and Aviso Financial. He says the most common mistake he sees with registered education savings plans is users not capitalizing on the long horizon. Rather, they are leaving contributions in safe, low-return conservative funds like a GIC or a high-yield savings account, resulting in smaller returns overall.
6: An RESP is just like any other type of account, an RRSP or tax-free savings account, in terms of your investment choices.
5: He says the focus, especially in the beginning, should be on getting greater returns.
6: You typically have about a 18-year time horizon if you start on day one. So there's really no reason why you shouldn't be a little more growth focused early on in the RESP and try to maximize the value of the capital that you'll have available when your child enters post-secondary.
5: The money in a student's RESP can be used for anything related to higher education. Eligible costs include tuition, books, rent, technology, and transportation at universities, colleges, trade schools, and apprenticeship programs. Jessup says it's critical for parents to get the fund opened and invested in early. It unlocks government grants like the Canada Education Savings Grant, which is up to $500 a year for a maximum of $7,200, and the Canada Learning Bond totaling up to $2,000. But Jessup recognizes it can be hard for young parents to find extra cash to save. He shares what he did when his kids were born.
6: My wife and I were in the exact same position early on. And so you can do a couple things. I mean, you can just automate it. If you get paid biweekly, that's 26 pay periods, and put just about $100 per paycheck away. But if that's tight, which is understandable, one strategy is you can ask on birthdays and Christmas to just help out with RESP contributions.
5: As a CPA who deals with money and taxes every day, Stephanie Riccio was surprised by how much she discovered during the process of withdrawing funds from her daughter's RESP.
7: To be quite honest, I actually hadn't even heard about the different sources for withdrawals.
5: Riccio, who hosts the podcast, "I Have So Much to Tell You," says funds in an RESP have several parts: money contributed after taxes, the Canada Savings Grant, and the gains on all of that money. All of it is treated differently tax-wise.
7: And what that means is you can withdraw from your contributions, which is called the PSE, or you can withdraw from the EAP, which is where the growth and the grants and that portion of the fund reside.
5: EAP is educational assistance payment, and PSE is post-secondary education. These are the two main ways to withdraw from an RESP for school, and they have different tax rules. Accountant Riccio says this is where tax planning comes in handy.
7: And it's really important because when you withdraw from your contributions, that is tax-free to the beneficiary, which is your child. But when you withdraw from the EAP, that is not tax-free, and that will end up being reported on their income taxes when they do their tax returns for that tax year.
5: Riccio's daughter is off to university in just a few short weeks. The accountant says if the process of withdrawing from the RESP is confusing, speak to a tax professional or financial advisor to come up with the best strategy. The last thing you want is to spend years saving for your child's education only to mismanage the withdrawal and pay a bigger tax bill than necessary. For CBC Radio, I'm Rubina Ahmed-Huck.
1: Thanks, Rubina. It only takes seconds for water to become dangerous and sometimes deadly. Hundreds of people died every year from drowning in Canada and parts of the country, like British Columbia, are seeing an increase in drownings so far this year. So Cross-Country Checkup asked, what close calls have you seen or experienced while swimming? What's your story about learning to swim? Here's what some callers shared with host Jason D'Souza.
8: I was actually 18, and I'd always dreamed of doing triathlon. I knew how to swim, but you know, not real well. And the day of the race, it was a very windy day. I got out 200 or 300 meters and realized that I was in trouble. I couldn't make it to the buoy that was further out, and I knew I couldn't make it back to shore. They were pulling people out already with a Zodiac, and I remember the boat going by me. I just thought that was my one shot to probably get rescued. Mm-hmm. And at first I was terrified, and then everything actually became really, really serene. And I had just started, from what I was told, just started to slip under the water when the Zodiac came back and they hooked me with the pole and
9: oh, wow.
8: plopped me into the boat. For probably 10 years, I didn't even go near the water or swim. I always tell people I had to fight the demons in my head. And sometimes they come back, even though swimming is one of my favorite sports now, and I've become quite good at it as an adult, but it's still, sometimes your mind creeps up on you on what happened.
10: A couple of years ago, I joined some friends in Panama, a beautiful place called Playa Vanao. Just my friend and I, just the two of us, we went in the water. And we weren't even really swimming. We were just sort of like bobbing around in the waves. And I could feel my feet kind of getting like pulled consistently. But I'm from Manitoba. I don't have a ton of experience with the ocean. And even though I consider myself a really strong swimmer, no red flags going off yet. But then after about 2 minutes, and I kid you not, like 2 minutes, it happened so quickly. Mm-hmm. My friend looked at me and she was about 10 feet away from me. And she said, I can't get back to you. Like, I can't get back to you. And I was planted pretty firmly in the sand. I think the waves were like only up to my chest. So not even shoulder height deep. And yeah, I also was having a really hard time even just like walking towards the shore.
9: Wow.
10: And within about 30 seconds, I had to make a choice. Like either I try and get to her and help her come closer to me, or I just like continue towards the beach in hopes that I can get us help.
9: Mm.
10: And now at this point, she's like screaming and crying, and I can see her getting like caught up more and more in the waves. And I realize like, there's just no way I'm going to be able to help her. Like, you need to get to the shore. By the time I got there, I couldn't see her anymore.
9: Oh my.
10: And I was exhausted. So I ran down the beach. I made it to a surf dojo. And the surfers, they came and they got on their surfboards and they went out there and they got her.
9: Oh, my goodness.
10: The day before, we were actually in the water with like a bigger group of people, and people were like more experienced with the ocean, and they said that they could feel the riptide.
9: Yeah.
10: And I could feel it too, but I didn't really understand what they meant by that. So that particular week, it was super, super strong.
1: Thanks, Jason. Time now for some music.

That was a new song called Already Gone by Orville Peck. And that's the end of our first half hour of our show of Hudlik. Up next is World Report. Then at 7:10, Hudlik with Toby O'Duck.

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0: 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Ullaan kuhyötä CBC Regional News. A Whale Cove counselor is facing numerous charges, including manslaughter and sexual assault. but he insists he has no intention of stepping down. Ardi Sakasan has more.
3: Michael Ankutitwar entered the Iqaluit courthouse Wednesday morning in handcuffs. The Whale Cove councillor is facing multiple charges, including sexual assault, manslaughter, and criminal negligence, after an incident that allegedly resulted in the death of a young woman on the morning of March 25th. A publication ban covers many details of the case. Ankutitwar was elected to the Whale Cove's council in 2023 for a four-year term, and despite the serious allegations, he still holds the office. In a statement to CBC, Ankutitwar's lawyer Alan Regal says his client plans to continue to serve on council unless prevented by, quote, circumstances beyond his control. But the hamlet has different plans.
4: So I'll have to send him a letter saying he's off council.
3: Brian Fleming is Whale Cove's senior administrative officer. He says as soon as Ankutitwar returns to the community, he will be forced to resign, but not because of his criminal charges. Ankutitwar, Fleming said, owes the hamlet $1,200 for tires he never paid for. And he missed more than three council meetings in a row. Fleming argues both those issues give the hamlet the right to dismiss him. But back in Iqaluit, a judge ordered Ankutitwar released from jail and into house arrest until his trial. Ankutitwar will appear in court again on September 23rd in Whale Cove. Ardi Sarkissian, CBC News, Iqaluit.
0: Canada's top soldier visited Iqaluit yesterday for what she described as consultations on an expanded Canadian military presence in the Arctic. Chief of Defense Staff General Jeannie Carignan says that expansion could lead to economic opportunities and promised that local feedback would be listened to.
1: Because we do have a lot to learn from the communities who live in the area, and we absolutely value this knowledge. And when communities are involved into their own resilience and defense, it can only support a defense and security a lot better.
0: Karen Yan explained that the military is looking at expanding military facilities across Nunavut. Iqaluit is set to get the largest base, with smaller ones in some remote communities. And elders from all three regions of Nunavut are in Iqaluit to talk about the importance of taking care of the environment. The Haujigaqtit Health Research Center is holding an elders meeting this week. Joe Haitak is one of the participants, and from Akbet, he says Inuit naturally took care of the land and the environment, but the federal government took away that duty when the settlements began in Inuit Nunangat. Inuit who grew up on the land were aware of their surroundings and the danger it carries, but because of the settlement, not a lot of Inuit were able to get to know the land as well. Haritak says listening to other elders talking about their knowledge on the environment made it easier to understand how Inuit were. He says it's important to pass on that knowledge to younger generations. And that's the CBC Regional News. I'm Howard Sound.
5: Time now for some weather. For the weather in Rankin Inlet and Whale Cove, increasing cloudiness this morning, wind becoming southeast, 20 kilometers per hour, gusting to 40 this morning, high 13. In Narvia, increasing cloudiness, rain beginning this afternoon, wind south 30 kilometers per hour, gusting to 50, high 11. For Chesterfield Inlet, a mix of sun cloud, wind becoming southeast, 20 kilometers per hour this afternoon, high 13. In Baker Lake, mainly cloudy, 60% chance of showers this afternoon, wind southwest 20 kilometers per hour becoming southeast 30, gusting to 50 this morning, high 16. For Coral Harbor, increasing cloudiness, 40% chance of showers late this afternoon, wind north 30 kilometers per hour gusting to 50, high 11. For Nyack, mainly sunny, high 11. In Cambridge Bay, periods of rain ending near noon, then cloudy, wind west 20 kilometers per hour gusting to 40, becoming north 20 gusting to 40 early this morning. Temperatures falling to six this afternoon. In Cork, a mix of sun and cloud, wind south 20 kilometers per hour, high 20. And Dayot, cloudy, 30% chance of showers late this afternoon, wind south 30 kilometers per hour, becoming light this afternoon, temperature steady near 14. In Joe Haven, cloudy, 30% chance of showers this afternoon, wind south 30 kilometers per hour, becoming light near noon, temperature steady near 12. And for Kuluktuk, periods of rain ending early this morning, then clearing, wind northwest 20 kilometers per hour, gusting to 40, high 12. That's the latest weather update for you. 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

Good morning and welcome to The Trailbreaker. Good morning, I'm Shannon Scott. Thanks so much for joining us on this Thursday morning, August 20th. A smoky day on the way in many communities today. The smoke warnings that we were seeing yesterday have expanded. We're seeing them for Fort Chip and the Park, Fort Simpson, Yellowknife, and the Clichon communities, Wekuti, Wati, Gamati, and Bechikon. We'll do the current conditions straight ahead. And as always, Carla Ulrich will have the forecast for us after the 6:30 news. And then coming up in this first half hour of our show, a deal might be close, but there's still plenty of tension and speculation over the details of the final agreement with the United States. We'll dive into the sectoral stakes that are at hand.

0: Well, it is 11 minutes after 6, and at 6:30, Carla Ulrich will be here with the news, but right now she's in studio. Hey, Carla.
1: Good morning.
0: So I have to tell you, I am one of those people today who is celebrating her cat's birthday.
1: Oh, yay!
0: My cat turned 7 today. Little Dot, little Jenny Any Dots.
1: Oh, cute. Yeah. What are you going to do?
0: So her favorite, she's not a big eater of human food. Like, she won't, like, you put chicken in front of her, tuna, fish, whatever, she's not super interested. What she does love is Cheese Whiz. So she'll get a little bit of Cheese Whiz today, I think,
1: for her birthday. A cat after my heart.
0: Right? I know.
1: Love Cheese Whiz.
0: I know. Cheese Whiz on toast?
1: Ugh, on crackers.
0: It's always on toast.
1: Yeah, on toast, it's so good.
0: My grandmother used to do Cheese Whiz and raspberry jam on toast.
1: Oh.
0: Yeah, surprisingly delicious.
1: Okay, now I have to try that.
0: Yeah, I won't give the cat the raspberry jam, but she will get a little bit of Cheese Whiz to celebrate her 7th.

0: So what does that make Dot? What are we in?
1: I don't know.
0: I don't even know what date it is. Say August.
1: August 20th.
0: Oh, she's a Leo.
1: She's a Leo. There we go.
0: Oh, perfect for you. Musical theater. Leos are artsy.
1: There you go. You're teaching me all new things. Yeah, she was born under my friend Alyssa's bed. So that's why we know the day that she came into this world. So that is what's happening in my life today.
0: Okay.
1: Here on the show, as I mentioned, we're going to talk about the pending trade deal with the United States. And then after you're here with the news, Carla, we're going to talk about mRNA vaccines. People might remember those, of course, from the COVID pandemic. That's what the COVID vaccines are made of. But we're going to talk about them being used in flu vaccines, but also to treat cancer.
0: I was reading about that. That is so cool.
1: Yeah, I think it's going to be really interesting. Looking forward to both of those conversations. So that's coming up. What are you going to have in the news for us?
0: So coming up at 6:30, over half of all high school students in the Northwest Territories were repeating grade 10. And the chief of Bechako is gearing up to take on drug dealers. More on that coming up.
1: Thanks, Carla. Carla will be back with the news for us at 6:30. As I was mentioning, we do have air quality warnings in place for Fort Chip, Fort Simpson, Yellowknife, and then Wekwati, Wati, Gamati, and Bechakon, the Klichon communities. Let's take a look at just some of the current conditions here right now. In Fort Smith, mainly sunny and 12 degrees. Hay River and Enterprise, smoke and 10. In Fort Simpson, smoke and 11. Yellowknife, mostly cloudy skies and 12 degrees. In Norman Wells, mostly cloudy and 10. Inuvik, mist and 7 degrees. In Koloktuk, mostly cloudy and 4. And a little bit blustery in Cambridge Bay. Light rain, 8 degrees. Northwest winds gusting at 29 kilometers an hour.

0: 15 minutes after 6 o'clock here on The Trailbreaker. Canada and the U.S. are close to reaching a trade deal. And while there's relief the U.S. is backing down from imposing punishing new tariffs, there is still a lot of anxiety about where Canada stands. Sources with knowledge of the negotiations have told CBC that existing tariffs on autos, steel, and aluminum will come down, but not far enough for some. Meanwhile, Prime Minister Mark Carney has asked the premiers to lift their ban on U.S. alcohol. For more on what we know about the proposed deal, we're joined by Sarah Ritchie. She's a parliamentary reporter with the Canadian Press. She is in Ottawa. Sarah, good morning.
1: Good morning.
0: How close do you think we are to a new trade deal with the U.S. right now?
1: You know, I think that the indications we got yesterday and over the last 24 hours have been really positive. There was this, you know, meeting between U.S. Trade Representative Jameson Greer and Canada U.S. Trade Minister Dominic Leblanc in Washington yesterday. They came out of there sort of all smiles. And then Leblanc hopped on a plane and flew back home to Ottawa, where he and Prime Minister Carney started talking to the cabinet, to the premiers, to their advisory committee, and sort of bringing people up to speed on where they're at. There was also the U.S. president who took a stroll through his White House grounds yesterday and started talking about what a great deal this was going to be with Canada. So I think all the indications are that we're quite close to things. We're certainly as close as we've been in I would say, almost a year. But there's a couple of caveats. And the first is, when you're dealing with Donald Trump, you know, sort of everything is subject to change at any time. And we saw that happen last year when we were very close to a deal. And then the president saw an ad on TV he didn't like, and he cut off negotiations. And that was, you know, back in October. And then I think the other caveat that's really important is that as of right now, nothing in the deal itself is finalized. Nothing is on paper and signed off on by either of the two leaders. And so for right now, everything that we're hearing about this deal is still a little bit speculative. And I think that some of the work that has to be done from the Canadian side, certainly in the next 24 to 48 hours, is to get people in Canada on board with what Canada's negotiated, and to help, you know, maybe the premiers and some of the stakeholders involved understand how we got to where we were. So I think there's a couple caveats, but, you know, this deadline is looming Friday at midnight, and it does seem like we're as close as we've been in a very long time.
0: One of the things we're hearing is that the U.S. will drop sectoral tariffs on

0: on Canadian aluminum and steel. Right now, they said at 50%, they would drop to 25%. How significant do you think that is?
1: You know, it sounds pretty significant. Certainly getting that tariff cut in half sounds really good, especially when you think about where we were heading into this talk, this, you know, sort of intense period of talks with the U.S., which is that the U.S. president was threatening 50% tariffs on a whole raft of new things. And then to come out of that with not only no 50% tariffs, but also a very different picture of the sectoral tariffs, I think it's a significant shift. But at the same time, I can remember when those initial 25% tariffs were put into place for the steel and aluminum industries, and how those industries said at the time that they could not weather that for very long, and they weren't sure how they were going to deal with it. So is it significant in the big picture? I think so. But at the same time, I'm not sure if it's going to be enough for the industries to really be able to cope with. The U.S. administration has been so clear that there will be some level of tariffs on Canada, and particularly steel, aluminum, autos. These are the things they are putting tariffs on across the board for all countries. So for us to get that, you know, reduced, obviously, is a significant shift. But is it going to be enough? I think that's an open question.
0: Do you think it's a win for Canada that the U.S. seems prepared to drop tariffs on autos to 15% from the current 25%?
1: Again, you know, it's really difficult to say. Every indication that I've heard over the last couple of days from the auto industry is that a 15% tariff is still not sustainable for them. And remember what the goals of the U.S. administration are on this. The Trump administration has always said that it wants to put big tariffs on the North American auto industry in order to force car companies to move their production back to the United States and out of Canada and out of Mexico. These are really integrated supply chains. And so it becomes a very complicated sort of nuanced thing that I won't lie to you, I'm not a trade lawyer, so I don't have all of the full understanding of this, but there are other things in this agreement that will be very important, which have to do with the rules of origin and how many of the parts, what percentage of the parts of each vehicle need to be from Canada for it to be considered Canadian, or from America for it to be considered American, and then at what threshold those are considered tariff-free. So those are really important nuances that we'll have to see sort of the fine print on in that agreement. But I think the auto industry is already putting out sort of alarm signals that a 15% tariff is not something it can weather in the long term.
0: The other sector that gets a lot of attention when we talk about trade and tariffs is the dairy sector. Trade Minister Dominic LeBlanc said yesterday that he was confident that the supply management system will remain intact, but he didn't really extrapolate or provide any details on that. What are you expecting there?
1: Yeah, I think one of the things that I've read about and heard about in the last number of days is that there's a possibility that what could have been on the table, and I'm going to say this, like I'm saying a lot of, you know, words to put caveats on this, because we don't know what could be in this agreement on supply management. We really don't have any details officially. One of the things that could potentially be in this agreement, though, is just an agreement to allow American producers and distributors tariff-free access into the Canadian dairy market, which is similar to what Canada has arranged through its free trade agreements with the European Union and a couple of other countries as well. And so if that is the case, it would sort of bring the U.S. in line with other trading partners that Canada allows a certain level of access into the dairy market. Again, I don't expect the dairy industry to be super happy with that in Canada, but that would be one way that the Canadian government could give some concessions that allow the Americans to feel they've got a win, that also keeps the structure of supply management in place.
0: All right, let's talk about concessions. The concessions Canada is making. This is Nova Scotia Premier Tim Houston.
2: The Prime Minister has asked us as premiers, as provinces, to return the U.S. alcohol to the shelves. It's been an irritant. It's been something that has kind of really bothered the United States for so many reasons.
0: Do you think that putting American booze back on shelves will get us some goodwill?
1: You know, I think it's been a pretty good bargaining chip for the Canadian side. The premiers, you know, who put these booze bans into place have been pretty firm that they want to keep them in place as bargaining chips. But here's what I think is really fascinating about this, is that it puts Mark Carney in a very interesting position. So right now, Tim Houston says he's on board with putting U.S. alcohol back on the shelves. Alberta and Saskatchewan, very similarly, they've already done that. So they're on board. There's no negotiations to be done there. But there are some premiers who I think are not going to be happy about this. We haven't heard yet from Ontario Premier Doug Ford. We haven't heard on this issue in particular from BC Premier David Eby, who's been pretty bullish about keeping the U.S. alcohol off the shelves unless there's movement on softwood lumber. And then we did hear late yesterday from Quebec's Premier, Christine Fréchette. She put out a statement where she said Quebecers will be the ones to decide whether alcohol from the United States goes back on the shelves at the SAQ. And so I think there's a delicate bit of diplomacy here for Mark Carney and Dominic LeBlanc to be doing with the premiers, because as much as this has been a bargaining chip for Carney in Washington, he's actually not the one who gets to decide. And so the premiers are the ones who will make those decisions. So if they refuse, if a certain number of them refuse, I don't know what that does to the deal overall. So there's still a lot of work to be done on that front.
0: Yeah, our premier, RJ Simpson, has said that he would put it back on the shelves here if it was a good deal for Canada, but didn't really elaborate what a good deal would mean, other than it doesn't have concessions just to be at the table. Sarah, we're going to have to leave it there. We are running out of time. Just quickly, I'm wondering what you're going to be watching for over the next 2 days.
1: I think I'm watching for that Friday deadline. So I am watching to see what kind of an agreement we get in writing before then, and, you know, making sure that that deal actually does get signed before the deadline comes into effect Friday at midnight, and watching to see where the premiers land on a number of these issues, because it is going to be an interesting, I think, range of perspectives from across the country.
0: All right, Sarah, thanks so much for your time.
1: Thanks for having me.
0: Sarah Ritchie is a parliamentary reporter with the Canadian Press. We reached her this morning in Ottawa. Well, it is 25 minutes after 6 o'clock, and Megan Reed is here with Business. We're going to talk about diesel pricing and LinkedIn as a dating site.
3: Good morning. U.S. President Donald Trump put temporary brakes on a new wave of tariffs on Canadian goods that were supposed to go into effect Tuesday at midnight. Trump says he's pausing his 50% tariffs for 3 days. On social media, Trump wrote that the U.S. and Canada have a deal and that the pause is subject to the finalization of documents. Prime Minister Carney was singing a different tune, saying while substantial progress has been made, there is still important work to be done. Details are scarce, but there are reports that there are reductions in sectoral tariffs, such as aluminum and steel, but no one knows by how much. Additionally, a source with knowledge of the negotiation says the deal in the works still includes lowering Canadian-made vehicles to a headline rate of 15%, down from the current 25%. But it's still unclear whether the final tariffs could be lowered depending on the amount of U.S. content in those vehicles. Fenn Hampson, who teaches international affairs at Carleton University, believes we're seeing the end of CUSMA and moving towards a managed trade agreement with tariffs on key sectors.
4: The real challenge for Canada is to become more productive, more competitive, so that we can sell more to the rest of the world, particularly those things that they want from us, which, by the way, include our lumber, include our energy, include our critical minerals, include our agricultural products. You know, they're very large and growing middle classes, particularly in Asia, whose consumption habits are changing.
3: Hampson says if we can successfully redeploy capital and labor to those sectors of the economy where there is an opportunity to sell more globally, Canada will eventually be better off. In other news, the cost of making diesel from crude, called the diesel crack spread, went above $100 US per barrel for the first time ever this week, hitting not just drivers, but farming and the entire trucking industry hard. The fuel, which is considered the lifeblood of some economies, is also used in manufacturing and power generation. Al Salazar is the head of macro oil and gas research at Enverus.
5: High level, we've got about 7 to 8 million barrels a day of refinery outages that are due to Ukrainian strikes on Russian capacity. I think there's about 5 million that's Russian capacity that's offline. And there's about 2 in the Middle East that are off because of drone strikes. So that plus Russia basically stopping diesel exports and concentrating on serving their domestic market are reasons why, obviously also the Strait of Hormuz is closed. So some refineries that just can't get crude.
3: Typically, the world consumes around 30 million barrels of diesel per day. Analysts say it won't be long before these increased costs get passed along to consumers. And finally, for those looking for love online but tired of swiping, have you considered LinkedIn? According to a recent survey, the online professional platform is fast becoming a go-to tool for singles, making it an unexpected space for romance, which is odd as the platform's guidelines strictly forbid any kind of romantic advances. It's also seen as useful as a vetting tool, as it provides a deep dive into people's pasts and interests. Nearly half of those surveyed believe that the information listed on LinkedIn is more trustworthy than the information provided on dating profiles. Just remember, LinkedIn alerts users when someone has viewed their profile, which could either help or hinder your dating chances. For CBC Radio, I'm Megan Reed.
0: Thanks so much, Megan. Megan is with our business desk in Calgary. You can always find Megan's reports on the CBC Listen app. Just search for Biz Digest. Now, another way to try to find love in this world might be to go on a reality dating show. A very popular one from Netflix, Love is Blind, is currently casting in Canada for a Canadian version of that show. In our last half hour, so at about 7:40 this morning, we're going to talk to someone from the NWT who has put her name forward, hoping to find love in the pods, having never laid eyes on the person that you're talking to on Love is Blind. We'll learn why she signed up and what she hopes to gain from it other than just maybe of a husband. That's all coming up later on in our show. Stay with us.

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1: Thanks, Shannon, and good morning. In the 2024-25 school year, over half of all grade 10 students in the Northwest Territories were enrolled in that grade for at least the second time. This isn't a new issue for the NWT, and it's only one notable finding in the Territory's latest education performance report. The CBC's Devin Tredinnick has more.
2: Unlike in earlier grades, grade 10 students need specific course credits to graduate high school, but many aren't up to the task. Rita Mueller is the president of the NWT Teachers Association. She calls this long-standing issue a bottleneck.
3: And so that bottleneck in grade 10, where students often have to repeat courses, especially core courses like language, arts, science, math, humanities courses, it's due to that kind of change, but it's also due to the fact that attendance is really important.
2: Mueller says she's nervous for the students. On average, they miss school more than one day every week, according to the territorial government's report. Yellowknife MLA Shauna Morgan calls it a big alarm bell.
4: But it does seem that it's a very sudden, almost a cliff, that people face in grade 10.
2: Morgan says schools need to balance having proper expectations for students while not being so demanding it damages their self-confidence. A spokesperson for the education department says the government recognizes this is a problem and it's committed to improving student success. Devin Tredinnick, CBC News, Yellowknife.
1: Metrico's chief says she wants to mobilize her community to take on the drug issue plaguing it. Bertha Rebesca-Zoe is Betchikon's chief. She's also a lawyer and says her professional background means she understands the kind of evidence police require to prosecute drug traffickers. Rebesca-Zoe says she's coming up with a plan that will involve the entire community.
5: We could do so much things. I have a lot of ideas, and it doesn't need to be big, but community people need to feel they're part of the solution.
1: Rebesca-Zoe says she's also looking at how to declare a state of emergency and whether she could banish people from the community. But she says she has sympathy for the people struggling and understands they need to heal. Territorial public health officials say crack cocaine is the most consumed illicit drug in Bechikon, but wastewater sampling has revealed other substances. It also indicates a drug supply tainted with potentially deadly substances like fentanyl. The territorial government has found a contractor to build a transitional and social housing development in downtown Yellowknife. PCL Construction is a general contracting company headquartered in Edmonton. It was awarded a $55 million contract for the project. The development will be built on 54th Street. It will include 30 transitional housing units, 34 social housing units, and a space for an early learning and child care center. And Canada's Chief of Defence Staff was in Iqaluit today for consultation and engagement with the community. The military has what she calls ambitious defence and security plans in the Arctic. As the CBC's Liam Britton reports, the country's top soldier is promising communities will be involved in those plans.
6: General Jenny Karenyan calls Arctic defence priority number one.
7: So it is very, very clear that the Arctic is changing, and we want to make sure that we are postured to defend our sovereignty.
6: But critics have said the military's presence in the north has not always been positive. It's left behind contaminated sites, disrupted traditional ways of life, and at times ignored Inuit voices. General Karenyan insists this time will be different, with more consultations on military plans.
7: To make sure that it is very transparent.
6: So what is the military planning? Well, for starters, Iqaluit is set to get a bigger base presence.
7: Hangar spaces for fighter jets. We also need to think about stockpiling of ammunition or various equipment necessary for the Canadian Rangers.
6: And smaller bases are slated for more remote communities. Exact locations are still to be determined. Karenyan says the expansion will lead to local partnerships, including with companies and workers, and promise the military will listen to local input.
7: Because, of course, we actually want to consult before any decisions are being made.
6: Karenyan says she'll be meeting with leaders in Iqaluit, including from the city, the territory, and Nunavut-Tungavik Incorporated. Liam Britton, CBC News, Iqaluit.
1: And that's CBC Regional News for 12. 12- not 12:30, 6:30. I'm Carla Ulrich for the latest national. I'm just going to say you're listening to The Trailbreaker with Shannon Scott.
0: That's me. Hi. Carla's trying to jump 6 hours ahead of us here. Sorry.
1: Wishful thinking.
0: Wishful thinking. We are at 6:35 a.m. here on The Trailbreaker. Coming up next, we're going to be joined by Dr. Raj Bhardwaj. He joins us on Thursdays. He's going to talk about a new flu vaccine that's been approved in the United States for using mRNA technology. That's the same kind of vaccines that are used for the COVID vaccines. He'll tell us how this could change things for flu season coming up. But Carla, you've got the forecast for us.
1: In Fort Chippewa, Wood Buffalo National Park, you're looking at a mix of sun and cloud, an air quality warning and a high of 21. Fort Smith, a mix of sun and cloud, local smoke and a high of 19. Lutzel Cay and Fort Resolution, cloudy, local smoke and a high of 18. Hay River and Enterprise, sunny and a high of 22. Fort Providence and Kakiza, sunny and a high of 24. Fort Simpson and Jean Marie River, an air quality warning and a high of 25. Port Liard, Nahanni Butte, and Sumba Cay, clearing in a high of 26. In Yellowknife, Wequity, Wati, Gamete, and Bechico, partly cloudy and a high of 19. In Wrigley, partly cloudy with a chance of showers and a high of 24. Norman Wells and Tulita, a mix of sun and cloud with a chance of showers and a high of 23. Fort Good Hope, partly cloudy and a high of 22. Delaunay, a mix of sun and cloud and a high of 17. Colville Lake, cloudy with a chance of showers and a high of 15. Fort McPherson and Sigachik, a mix of sun and cloud and a high of 18. Iqaluit and Inuvik, cloudy, showers and a high of 17. Tuktoyaktuk, a mix of sun and cloud, a few showers and a high of 14. Pawlatuck, partly cloudy and a high of 7. Sax Harbor, cloudy and a high of plus 4. Uluhaktuk, cloudy and a high of 7. Korluktuk, clearing and a high of 12. And Cambridge Bay, cloudy and a high of 6.
0: Thanks so much, Carla.

0: 37 minutes after 6 o'clock, you're listening to The Trailbreaker. A new flu vaccine has been approved by the Food and Drug Administration in the United States. Health Canada is currently reviewing it as well, deciding whether it will be approved for use here in Canada. This flu vaccine is based on mRNA technology. Dr. Raj Bhardwaj, our regular health and medicine contributor, is here to tell us more. Dr. Raj, good morning.
1: Good morning, Shannon.
0: Okay, so tell us more about this new vaccine.
1: Yeah, so it's one of the first messenger RNA or mRNA vaccines that's been developed and approved since the COVID vaccines about 5 years ago. So for now, it's only approved in the U.S. for people 50 years old or over, not for younger adults or kids. The FDA gave approval based on what are called phase three trials that enrolled over 40,000 people, 50 and over, the study ran in 11 different countries around the world. And the results are actually published. You can go read them if you're bored. New England Journal of Medicine back in May. And the results show that the mRNA flu vaccine was actually about 27% more effective than the standard dose conventional flu vaccine at preventing infection in people 50 or older. That's good. There's one tiny catch. In Canada and in the States, for people 65 and older, we don't usually give a standard dose flu vaccine. We give a high dose flu vaccine. So the way this study was designed means that the mRNA vaccine wasn't tested against the high dose vaccine in people over 65. It is approved for everyone over 50 in the States, but the FDA wants a little bit more information about the results versus high-dose vaccine in people over 65. So Moderna, the company behind the vaccine, is going to be running a few more trials using over 400,000 people per year over the next couple of years just to double-check their results.
0: How do the side effects of this mRNA vaccine compare to traditional flu vaccines?
1: Yeah, I mean, anytime you get a shot, whether it's a tetanus shot or a COVID shot or a flu shot or a shingle shot or whatever, you're going to get some side effects because we're ramping up your immune system for a little while. And this trial found that people who got the mRNA vaccine were more likely to report some transient side effects compared to people who got the traditional flu shot. So for example, pain at the injection site, 66% of people who got the mRNA flu shot reported that, compared to 30% who got the traditional flu shot. And it went on for all the minimal sort of symptoms. So fatigue was 45% versus 20%. Headache was 38% versus 18%. Body aches, 35 versus 12. You get the idea. But all of those side effects lasted only 1 or 2 days, and none of them were serious. But I can imagine that there will be some people who say, well, I'd rather get the slightly less effective vaccine because I want a lower chance of side effects rather than a slightly more effective vaccine with a higher chance that you'll feel the shot the next day.
0: We heard a lot about mRNA vaccines during the COVID pandemic. They were the backbone of the COVID vaccines. Can you give us a quick refresher on how they work?
1: Yeah, so they do the same thing ultimately, which is they introduce some viral proteins to your immune system. Your immune system sees those viral proteins, it recognizes them, and it remembers how to fight them so that the next time somebody coughs on you and you know, introduces some viral protein into you, your immune system can respond more quickly. So the effect is the same. The difference is basically how they're made. So traditional vaccines use inactivated or killed influenza virus that was grown in a lab, usually in chicken eggs. After the virus is grown, it's chopped up into pieces or inactivated in some other way, and then those pieces are purified, put into the vaccine, and injected into you. With mRNA vaccines, instead of growing the whole virus and then breaking it down, the vaccines inject mRNA, which is the genetic code instructions of how to build a couple of little viral proteins. So not the whole virus, but just a little bit of protein. And then your immune system recognizes that after your own cells build the viral proteins. Very safe, studied extensively. The mRNA vaccine research has been going on since like the early 1990s, well before the COVID pandemic.
0: To your mind, what are the advantages of using mRNA vaccines over traditional ones?
1: Yeah, I would say that there's a couple. So first of all, any vaccine that shows higher efficacy at preventing infection is a good thing. So the mRNA vaccine showed 27% higher efficacy than traditional flu vaccines at preventing flu infection. So that's a good thing. Second thing, the mRNA vaccine is way faster to develop and mass produce compared to the traditional flu shot. So we're talking for the traditional flu shot about 6 months, but for the mRNA shot about 2 to 3 months. And that leads to the potential third advantage. So remember, every year we worry about having a mismatch between what's in the shot and what actually ends up circulating. And that mismatch sometimes happens because we have to choose what's in the shot about 6 months before our flu season, because that's how long it takes to build the vaccine. So if we could delay that decision longer because of a shorter manufacturing time, then it's potential that we'll have, you know, fewer mismatched years, so better results overall. But we're going to have to wait and see how things pan out in real life over the next several flu seasons to see if that potential advantage is a real advantage.
0: Why do doctors put so much emphasis on avoiding the flu?
1: Yeah, you know, I feel like a lot of people underestimate how bad influenza can get, especially for people over about 50. But then even, you know, as you get older, the risks are greater. Also, you know, pregnant people, young kids, people with pre-existing medical issues can have big issues if they catch influenza, and they can end up in hospital or worse. There are also a lot of delayed effects after having a case of influenza. So in the month after having influenza, your risk of having a heart attack goes up by about 4 times, and your risk of having a stroke goes up by about 5 times. And you can avoid that increased risk by avoiding the infection in the first place. And there's plenty of ways to do that, right? You can limit your exposure in crowds or around sick people. You can wear a mask or a respirator whenever you're sharing air indoors during flu season. And you can get your flu shot. And that'll help you, but it'll also help take the stress off the healthcare system during flu season too.
0: Health Canada has been reviewing the data around this new vaccine since January. Do you expect it will be approved for use in Canada?
1: Yeah, I mean, I don't have any special knowledge of Health Canada's progress. And remember, Health Canada is completely independent of the FDA in the US. But the science is sound. So I wouldn't be surprised to see it approved. The question is, you know, will it get approved in time to see the, you know, the flu shot campaigns that kick off in October, November? Or, you know, is it going to be next year or what? But regardless of which kind of flu vaccines are available, I'm definitely going to be rolling up my sleeve come October, November to get my flu shot, just like I do every year. And I would encourage people to consider doing the same.
0: All right, Dr. Raj. Well, as always, it was great chatting. We'll talk again next week.
1: You bet. Thanks.
0: Dr. Raj Bhardwaj is our house doctor who joins us from Calgary on Thursdays. Well, it's not just flu vaccines that are mRNA technology is being used for. Just this week, two vaccine companies announced an mRNA vaccine that has shown positive results in late stage skin cancer trials. For more on this and how the vaccines work, we're joined by Dr. Ali Sabri. He's a cardiothoracic and breast radiologist and assistant professor at McMaster University. He is in Hamilton. Dr. Sabri, good morning.
2: Good morning, Shannon.
0: How promising are cancer vaccines as this technology continues to develop?
2: It's very promising. It's a revolution in fighting cancer, in my opinion.
0: How so?
2: So traditionally, when you had access to chemotherapy, radiotherapy, or immunotherapy, you were attacking cancer randomly sometimes, and you were attacking the cancer area. So with the potential to harm or damage the cells beside it, which are not potentially affected or may not even be this type of cancer or may not be even cancerous or may not be even the same tissue. But now with this personalized mRNA vaccine, you can precisely attack the cancer, and obviously with much less side effect. And the effectiveness is tremendously different from randomly attacking cancers.
0: We often hear about vaccines when we're talking about prevention. This vaccine being tested by Moderna and Merck, is it supposed to prevent skin cancer before you get it, or is it a treatment for people who already have it?
2: So what they announced is against melanoma, which is a type of skin cancer, and the patients that they were in the trial, which is now in advanced stage of this trial, they already had cancer. They were treated completely cancer-free, and they wanted to know, because this cancer is known to come back, they wanted to know the chance of recurrence of this cancer is how much will be affected by using this vaccine. And they found out this vaccine is very effective, and the chance of cancer coming back is very slim comparing not using this medication in this type of cancer. So now you want to call it protection or you want to call it cure, I don't know. But this was very effective against recurrence of melanoma.
0: Wow, that is impressive. So these people were treated for melanoma and then were given the vaccine, and it came back much less frequently.
2: Exactly.
0: Wow. All right. How practical is it to develop a vaccine for each individual patient's cancer?
2: The terminology or the term of being practical is all depends to the time and when we're doing this interview. So there are at the moment some obstacles in front of us. For example, speed, how fast we can provide individualized vaccine when the patient is diagnosed with cancer. In the same time, the manufacturing capacity. Do we have this capacity to do mass production of this vaccine for the whole society, or quality control? And more importantly, the cost. So is it going to be widely available to everyone, or only the privileged group can have access to this? So if we pass these obstacles, which is very promising, because for any new technology at the beginning is difficult to obtain, is costlier, is slower, and by the time it become more widely available and cheaper and within a good quality control mechanism. So I think it is practical. It may need some time, but I don't expect a long time. Comparing this was only an idea at the time of COVID-19 pandemic, and now you have this vaccine available at the moment against this type of cancer. So you can imagine the doors are open, and I expect that this be very practical in the near future.
0: What are some of the biggest challenges or risks that could stand in the way of these vaccines becoming more widely available?
2: So one of the most important challenges that we have is how much funding go into it and the cost. So obviously, any medication that you use is good, only it is cost benefit to produce it. So and then it's available to the public, because if it is available to different type of patients, then you can do more research on it and also found out how effectiveness is. So cost, speed, manufacturing capacity, quality control, and potential toxicity which may come after this treatment. All these are the potential obstacles, and I think we will overcome them very soon.
0: Do you think this is something that we could see being used against other types of cancers in the future?
2: That made me very excited. Yes, why not? I mean, if you already have it against a specific virus, which was COVID-19, and now you have it against this type of cancer, which is melanoma, which is a type of a skin cancer, what stops us to have it against other type of cancer? Because the theory behind it is the same.
0: We just heard from our regular house doctor, Dr. Raj Bhardwaj, that mRNA vaccines are also being developed for the flu. How do you see mRNA vaccines being used in the future?
2: I think this is a revolution, and this is the key for treatment of different type of disease. So including what your doctor mentioned about flu, which is common, and go all the way to, you know, diseases which are very challenging to treat, and including cancers. So I see a very, very bright future for this technology. And I see that if we do this interview in 1 year time, I can break good news for you and name different type of cancer that now are under either advanced trial or are treated by this mRNA vaccines.
0: Well, Dr. Sabri, I look forward to that as well. Thank you so much.
2: You are very welcome. Take care.
0: Dr. Ali Sabri is a cardiothoracic and breast radiologist and assistant professor at McMaster University. We reached him in Hamilton. Well, we are 7 minutes before 7 o'clock here on Thursday morning. The Fireweed Festival kicks off in Fort Smith today. One of the people performing at the festival over the weekend will be Tom Hudson. Here he is with Cabin Fever Blues.

0: Well, that's Tom Hudson with Cabin Fever Blues. Tom, one of the performers at this weekend's Fireweed Festival in Fort Smith. The CBC's Weekender host, Jared Monkman, is in Fort Smith. He will be broadcasting the show from there. So if you see him, be sure to say hi. We're now just about 3 minutes before 7 o'clock. Harry and Meghan are moving back to the United Kingdom. The Duke and Duchess of Sussex will be relocating from California with their two children. Buckingham Palace confirms they'll continue living as private citizens. Carolyn Harris is a royal commentator and historian. She spoke with the CBC's Chris Brown about the sudden announcement.
1: I am surprised by the timing, as we've just seen Prince Harry embroiled in all of these legal battles involving his security in the United Kingdom and the behavior of the British press in the past. And he stated numerous times about not feeling as though his family is safe in the United Kingdom unless he has armed police protection. And there have been legal cases concerning this matter, which King Charles III, as head of state, cannot involve himself in these matters. So Prince Harry has clearly had some issues unfolding in the United Kingdom, and now we're seeing a change in direction after that private meeting with King Charles.
2: Well, I was going to say, I mean, he saw them for the first time in a number of years earlier in the summer, and you have to think he's getting older now, and he's had bouts of cancer, as you've said. All of this has to be part of this dynamic, I'm guessing, although Buckingham Palace is saying the king was only told about it on Sunday.
1: Yes, Prince Harry and Meghan do have a history of making sudden decisions and not fully briefing the palace ahead of time. And we saw that when they departed from their positions as senior members of the royal family in 2020 and traveled to Vancouver Island. Then they made another sudden change right at the outbreak of the COVID-19 pandemic, traveling to California when at one point it was thought they might end up settling in Canada. And now they are going to be residing in the United Kingdom while their children are attending school there. And it remains to be seen, is this going to be a permanent move, or is this a way station on the way to moving to another Commonwealth country where they may be able to have a little more space for themselves?
0: That was historian and royal commentator Carolyn Harris. She was speaking with the CBC's Chris Brown. There's no confirmation of when the couple could be back in Britain, but media reports say it will be in time for the children to start school in September. Well, that is bringing us 30 seconds before World Report here on The Trailbreaker. After the national news, new numbers from the territorial government show that more than half of grade 10 students in the NWT are having to repeat that grade at least once. I'll be joined by the president of the NWT Teachers Association to hear why she thinks that's happening and what she would like to see done about it. Stay with us.

Good morning and welcome to The Trailbreaker. Good morning, I'm Shannon Scott. Thanks so much for joining us on this Thursday morning, August 20th. A smoky day shaping up out there in some of our communities. We have air quality warnings in place for Fort Chippewa in the park, Fort Simpson, Yellowknife, and the Clichon communities. We'll have the current conditions for you straight ahead, and Carlo will have the forecast after the 7:30 news. And coming up in this half hour of our show, new numbers from the territorial government show that more than half of grade 10 students in the NWT are having to repeat that grade at least once. I'll be joined in studio by the president of the NWT Teachers Association to hear why she thinks that's happening.

0: Well, it's 11 minutes after 7, and Carla is here in the studio. Carla, good morning.
1: Good morning.
0: So I know you're going to come back with the news in a bit and the forecast, but I've been looking ahead at the forecast through the weekend. And in Fort Smith, tomorrow, Friday, 24 degrees, Saturday, 28, Sunday, 24.
1: Wow.
0: Clear, sunny skies. So seemingly the Fireweed Festival starts today.
1: Perfect.
0: And it really ramps up Friday through the weekend. So it seems like the perfect weather.
1: Yes,
0: out
1: that's
0: there
1: amazing.
0: For it. Yeah.
1: I'm happy for them. I'm happy for Jared.
0: Yes.
1: He can wear his shorts.
0: Let's be honest, Jared Monken would wear his shorts anyway, because that's how he rolls. But yes, Weekender host Jared Monken is in Fort Smith. He'll be there broadcasting the Weekender and reporting on everything from the Fireweed Festival. So
1: yes.
0: If you're in Smith and you see him around town, be sure to say hello. I know he would love to meet as many people as possible. This is his second year broadcasting
1: yes.
0: from there on this Fireweed weekend. So.
1: I know, I might have to wake up early and listen.
0: Yeah, I know he was really
1: so
0: looking forward to it. I guess this is your first summer not there for it in a while.
1: Oh, it will be.
0: Yeah. Next year you'll have to go down. Next year you'll have to go down for a visit. Carla, what's coming up in the news?
1: So coming up at 7:30, Bechecon Chief says she's hoping to mobilize her community to tackle its drug issues. And over half of all grade 10 students in the territory last year were enrolled in that grade for at least the second time. More on that coming up.
0: Thanks so much, Carla. Carla will be back with the news at 7:30.

And in Wati, it's 12. In Wrigley and Norman Wells, 10 degrees right now. Norman Wells seeing mostly cloudy skies. In Chilita, it's 12 degrees. Fort Good Hope, partly cloudy and 13. In Delaney, mainly sunny and 3 degrees. In Fort McPherson, it's 9. In Iqaluit, mostly cloudy and 7. Inuvik, mist and also 7 degrees right now. In Tuktoyaktuk, mostly cloudy and 5 degrees. In Politic, mostly cloudy and 4. Sax Harbor is the chilly spot this morning. 0 degrees in Sax Harbor right now. In Ulahuktuk, it's 3 degrees. In Koluktuk, partly cloudy and 4. In Cambridge Bay, light rain and 8 degrees.

0: We are 14 minutes after 7 o'clock here on the Trailbreaker. More than half of the students in grade 10 in the NWT last year were repeating that grade. That's according to new numbers from the NWT government, which show 56% of grade 10 students were there for at least the second time. My next guest says this is just another indication that the territory's education system is not meeting the needs of students. Rita Mueller is the president of the NWT Teachers Association. She's also a former principal in Gamati, and she's here with me now in studio. Rita, good morning.
1: Good morning, Shannon.
0: So 56% repeating grade 10. How surprised are you by that number?
1: Unfortunately, I'm not surprised. This is not a new situation in the North. Unfortunately, this is that it's called a bottleneck in grade 10, where, you know, students are progressing from kindergarten really to grade 9. And then when they hit high school, which is typically grade 10 programming, they reach this bottleneck and they have to repeat typically a lot of core subjects. So mathematics, science, the humanities, or language arts.
0: And what causes this bottleneck?
1: There's a variety of reasons, but really the best way I could describe it is how our elementary and junior highs are structured, how courses are delivered. Everything about it is so different from when students enter high school. I think that's part of it, that transition is a really significant one for students moving from the elementary structure and system to high school. So it's everything from the course content, how fast it's delivered. We go from year-long courses to semestered courses. Most often across the Northwest Territories, they have multiple teachers, not just one or two teachers for all subjects. All of these things are a big factor. And then if the student doesn't have consistent attendance where they're attending school every day, and that's a habit, that's just something that they do every day, it becomes really difficult once they go into high school to be able to keep up with the coursework, especially when it's semestered. They only have that course for 4 months and are supposed to get through everything in that time.
0: Is there a way to make changes to maybe like the grade 9 curriculum to help these students when they get into grade 10?
1: I actually think it's a much, much bigger issue than that. It really speaks, it goes back to, and I know I sound like a broken record sometimes, but it's the fact is our public education system in the Northwest Territories is very underfunded right from the start. So, I mean, if we had all of the supports, all of the resources that were needed to support children right when they come into our school system at 4 years old for junior kindergarten, I really feel that number of students that find high school challenging in grade 10 and need to repeat courses would really decrease.
0: Does the group placement philosophy that we use here play any role in this?
1: Well, you know, the Northwest Territories is so special in the way that for many, many years before it became a topic nationally, inclusive education was something that was really valued. And so as a result of that, making sure that all students, trying to work to create a system where all students are welcome, all students can be safe, all students can be who they are and be valued for that, that's been really important. What we often talk about is that social passing, the idea of moving children with their peer group, because that's best for them also socially and emotionally. And I'm not criticizing that. Really, it comes down to the fact that we need to invest right off the start, especially in our elementary years, in making sure that students get the adequate supports that they require and the specific supports that they require, and that teachers have the support to do the best job that they can.
0: This isn't a new issue.

0: Back in 2020, an audit of the NWT education system found that 40% of students in grade 10 were repeating, while another 15% just left altogether. They didn't come back. Why do you think this issue is getting worse instead of better?
1: I really do think it's because the overall funding for public education in the Northwest Territories is decreasing. It's decreasing. You know, some really fundamental programs and services are not consistently applied in our schools. It's hit or miss. And I can tell you in our community schools, it's often miss. Students are not receiving the types of supports that they need. We need a lot more support staff in our schools helping children that need one-on-one academic support. We need specialists in our school, not only for literacy, but for social emotional and behavior issues, for mental health and wellness, for speech and language pathology, for occupational therapy. We need to invest in our public education system much more substantially than this government has been doing over the past, 30 or 40 years. And now we're seeing the result of that.
0: With the resources that are available right now, what do you think could be done to make some changes to get us going in the right direction?
1: You know, I'm not in any way suggesting I have all the answers at all, but what seems very obvious to me and to the colleagues that I work with is that the Department of Education, Culture and Employment and the Department of Health and Social Services really need to work together in a profound way to identify the needs within schools that children have, regardless of the community, and then apply those programs, those services, those resources, and the funding and the people into the schools to be able to support the children like they need to. And that is what needs to happen. We often hear that, they see the value in that and that they will work together, but we are not seeing the action of that. That is not what we see on the ground in our classrooms around the North. We need those programs consistently every day, day in and day out, in all of our schools. Our families, our parents, our students need to know that that they're the priority, that our students are the priority, and they're going to get the best quality of education with the right amount of supports and resources needed. And that's not happening, and it hasn't been happening. So that's really the biggest issue, I think.
0: And when you present this to officials, they agree with you, but then don't follow through. Is that what I'm hearing?
1: Yeah, I think that generally speaking, there's always an agreement that we need to invest in our young people and into, they're the future. And you hear that over and over again in a multitude of ways. But then let's put our money where our mouth is and really do that. There needs to be far more substantial funding put into JK to 12 in this territory. We need to have consistent mental health and wellness and counseling services day in and day out in all of our schools. We need to have a lot more support staff being available to help assist teachers. We need to have specialized teachers and programming in our schools, catering to the needs of our students. And that's not happening.
0: Yeah, the CBC requested an interview with Education Minister Caitlin Cleveland. We were told that she wasn't available, but a spokesperson wrote to us saying that the government recognizes the high frequency of students repeating grade 10 as a problem and that the government is, quote, committed to improving student success as they transition into high school. Have you seen evidence of that commitment?
1: I see pockets of evidence, of course. I think that based on what the resources available right now, teachers and support staff are doing the best that they can. The bottom line is it's not enough. It's not even close to being enough. And so if this government is serious about it, they're going to reevaluate the value of public education in the Northwest Territories, and they're going to decide to focus and put a lot more funding and supports in there. And that includes not only education, culture, and employment, but health and social services needs to step up and needs to start seeing that the school is a viable place to provide consistent programming for children and youth.
0: What kind of programming ideally would HSSA be providing?
1: Like I mentioned, mental health and wellness is directly their responsibility, and making sure that every school has access to qualified counselors that are trained to work with children and youth, making sure that we have speech and language pathology. So many children across our school system need those services, and we know the earlier the intervention, the better for them. That needs to be applied. There's many children that need to be assessed by an occupational therapist so that that occupational therapist can give suggestions to the school, to the classroom teacher, as to what can happen during the day to help that child. We need to make sure that we continue having a food program, and a really substantial one, in all of our schools, because children come to school hungry. And we need to have the academic supports. We need specialists in literacy, in mathematics, in the sciences, in humanities, being able to support teachers as they're delivering those programs across all the courses.
0: Ultimately, what's at stake here if this doesn't change? What impact will it have, or and is it having, on Northern students?
1: Yeah, I think it's unfortunately, because this is not new, it continues to be a historical crisis in my mind. Think about all the students that get discouraged, either end up stopping going to school and not completing their senior secondary diploma, and really, don't see themselves as viable learners. It just becomes that much more difficult. We should, in a small territory like this, we should have the highest number of graduates if we really are serious as a whole system of investing in our children and youth. Education should be absolutely the top priority, and with that, all the investments put into that to make sure that that happens. We need students to stay in school and to be able to, not only complete senior secondary, but go on to post-secondary, whatever that looks like, whether it be trades, college, university, or right to the workplace, and have those skills ready to go.
0: What would you say to someone, about to start in grade 10, who may feel like they've been struggling and this might not be the place for them?
1: What I would say to students is always ask for help when you need it. That's what, the school staff are there for. Your principals, your teachers, your support staff, they're there for you. That's the only reason they're there, is for the students. And so students, please ask for help if you need it in any way. And, seek out those adults that will assist you, and keep voicing what you need to see, what supports and programs you need to be successful, because we should be catering our school system around those needs.
0: Rita, thank you so much for coming in today. I really appreciate it.
1: My pleasure. Thank you for highlighting this important issue.
0: Rita Mueller is the president of the NWT Teachers Association. As I mentioned, we did request an interview with Education Minister Caitlin Cleveland, but we were told that she is unavailable. Well, we are 26 minutes after 7 o'clock. As we've been talking about, Fireweed Festival kicks off in Fort Smith today. One of the musical guests is George Tuckeroo. Here he is with Drive Me Crazy.

Well, that was Tom Hudson with Drive Me Crazy. Tom, one of the featured performers at the Fireweed Festival in Fort Smith this weekend.

Well, we are now 1 minute away from 7:30 and the regional news. Just a little reminder that we do have air quality warnings in place for Fort Chippewa and the park, Fort Simpson, Yellowknife, and the Clichon communities because of wildfire smoke. It came in hot and heavy in Yellowknife last night. So be sure that you are taking care if you are doing any outdoor activities today. Coming up after the news, would you ever consider trying to look for love on television? That's what one woman from Inuvik is hoping to do as she puts herself forward for Love is Blind Canada. We'll have that conversation coming up.

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1: Thanks, Shannon, and good morning. The chief of Bechecon is gearing up to take on drug dealers in her community as the drug crisis there is getting worse. Sarah St. Pierre has that story.
2: Banishment, private security, and neighborhood watches are all on the table for Bechecon chief Bertha Robescozo. She says no one's taken on the drug dealers, and she feels it's her responsibility to step in.
3: Because these people are doing it in daylight, broad daylight. They're coming and going, you know? And so we need to meet it with force, in my view.
2: Jane Wayallen Armstrong is the MLA for Montfuy and lives in Bechecon. She says legislation that the territory's been working on, the Trespass Act, scan legislation, and the Civil Forfeiture Act, could help make a difference.
4: Yeah, there's more that needs to be done, especially from health and social services and housing, to help improve the situation in small communities. But that legislation is a tool that we can use to help clean up our communities.
2: But until all these acts are passed, the chief aims to start community engagement on how to take on drug traffickers in September. Sarah St. Pierre, CBC News, Yellowknife.
1: During the 2024-25 school year, over half of all grade 10 students in the Northwest Territories were repeating that grade. Rita Mueller is the president of the NWT Teachers Association. She says there are a number of reasons why this happens.
5: It's such a dramatic change for many students, having year-long classes, just a few teachers, having that relationship there to all of a sudden being in a semestered schedule where you have five or six courses for half the year, five or six different teachers, and much more intense content.
1: Mueller says attendance also matters, something students in the NWT historically struggle with. She says the high rate of re-enrolled students is another indication that the education system is not meeting students' needs. Norman Wells RCMP say they intercepted a bootlegging attempt in the community. They say officers received a report on Friday that several people were loading a boat full of alcohol and heading to Toledo. Officers went to the docks, found the boat, and detained five people. RCMP say they found excessive amounts of liquor, and one person had over 17 grams of suspected cocaine. A 42-year-old man from Toledo was arrested and is facing charges. Residents in Fort McPherson may have noticed military jets flying overhead last Friday. Matthew Strong is a spokesperson for the Canadian NORAD region. He says those planes were likely just flying over on their way to Inuvik.
6: There's no specific operations taking place in the vicinity of Fort McPherson this week or right now. But what those aircraft likely were CF-18 Hornets from Cold Lake, Alberta, who were in the area, probably conducting routine flight operations in support of forward operating location activation operations in Inuvik.
1: A forward operating location is a standby military facility which NORAD uses as a pit stop close to some regions. Strong says these operations are fairly common in the region, and residents can expect to continue to see and hear similar aircrafts. And Canada's top soldier visited Iqaluit yesterday for what she described as consultations on an expanded Canadian military presence in the Arctic. Chief of Defense Staff General Jenny Karenyan says that expansion could lead to economic opportunities and promised that local feedback would be listened to.
7: Because we do have a lot to learn from the communities who live in the area, and we absolutely value this knowledge. And when communities are involved into their own resilience and defense, it can only support a defense and security a lot better.
1: Karenyan explained that the military is looking at expanding military facilities across Nunavut. Iqaluit is set to get the largest base, with smaller ones in some remote communities. And that's the CBC Regional News. That's the CBC News for 7:30. I'm Carla Ulrich. For news from across the north anytime, check out our website at cbc.ca/north. I'll be back with your regional news at 8:30. 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
0: Thanks so much, Carla. Carla, I need to take a moment here and welcome listeners from Nunavut. They were having some issues with technical equipment in Iqaluit this morning, and so Kudlik wasn't able to finish its broadcast this morning. So that's why you're hearing the Trailbreaker out there in Nunavut, but you're always welcome here with us.
8: Welcome, welcome.
0: Yes, welcome, welcome. And they hope to have everything in Iqaluit back up and running as soon as possible. So please stay with us, Nunavut. We're going to talk about Love is Blind Canada coming up, and someone from Inuvik who has put their name forward to be on it. I'm looking forward to this conversation quite a bit. Carla, what's coming up in the forecast?
1: In Fort Chippewa, Wood Buffalo National Park, you're looking at a mix of sun and cloud with a chance of showers, an air quality warning and a high of 21. Fort Smith, a mix of sun and cloud, local smoke and a high of 19. Lutzel Cay and Fort Resolution, cloudy, local smoke and a high of 18. Hay River and Enterprise, sunny, local smoke and a high of 22. Fort Providence and Kakiza, sunny, smoke and a high of 24. Fort Simpson and Jean Marie River, an air quality warning, widespread smoke and a high of 25. Fort Liard, Nahanni Butte and Sumba Cay, clearing and a high of 26. Yellowknife, Wequity, Wati, Gamete and Bechikol, partly cloudy with a chance of showers and a high of 19. Wrigley, partly cloudy with a chance of showers and a high of 24. Norman Wells and Tulita, a mix of sun and cloud with a chance of showers and a high of 23. Fort Good Hope, partly cloudy and a high of 22. Delaney, a mix of sun and cloud and a high of 17. Colville Lake, cloudy with a chance of showers and a high of 15. Fort McPherson and Sigachik, a mix of sun and cloud with a chance of showers and a high of 18. Iqaluit and Inuvik, cloudy, showers and a high of 17. Tuktoyaktuk, a mix of sun and cloud and a high of 14. Pawlituk, partly cloudy and a high of 7. Sax Harbor, cloudy and a high of 4. Uluhaktuk, cloudy and a high of 7. Korluktuk, clearing and a high of 12. And Cambridge Bay, cloudy, periods of rain and a high of 6.
0: Thanks so much, Carla. 37 minutes after 7 o'clock here on the Trailbreaker, and Scott Reguerre is here with sports. Scott, good morning.
9: Good morning, Shannon.
0: So it really does seem like it's one step forward, two steps back these days for the Toronto Blue Jays.
9: It does. After a win Tuesday in Tampa, Shannon, they lost there last night, and the defeat's largely down to two errors in the outfield. They were both made by Jesus Sanchez, who dropped balls most would have caught. The one in the fourth inning with Tampa's bases loaded was the most egregious. Sanchez was running into shallow left to collect what seemed like a routine fly ball, but then he took his eye off of it and ended up missing it by 5 feet. Two runs scored on that play, which ended up making the difference in what ended a one-run Tampa victory. Jays starting pitcher Max Scherzer was asked whether he felt Sanchez's defense let the team down.
10: I'm not going to sit here and point fingers and talk about those things. I look at myself and I take account for my mistakes. You know, two walks are not, that's not acceptable. You know, go back to the first, a hanging slider, that's not acceptable. So, you know, I'm a team guy. I don't sit here and point fingers and talk about other people's mistakes. I talk about my mistakes.
9: To be fair, Tampa's Tropicana Field, Shannon, is a brutal venue for outfielders. It has lower than they should be catwalks and a white roof that the ball gets lost in if you take your eye off of it for even a moment. Fortunately, the Jays are done with that stadium after the series finale this afternoon. That is, unless they happen to meet the Rays in the playoffs, but Toronto has to make them first, and last night's loss means they're currently a game behind Minnesota for the final wildcard spot.
0: All right, well, to soccer now, where there were mixed results for Canada's MLS teams last night.
9: There were, with Montreal winning, Vancouver losing, and Toronto managing a draw. Considering TFC came back to tie things despite being a man down and two goals behind against Charlotte, you'd think it felt like a victory. But that's not the case. That's down to a nasty injury that one of Toronto's players, Nicholas Dorsch, suffered late in the game. Shortly after Dorsch had scored to tie things up, he received an elbow to the face from Charlotte's Alain Saint-Maximin. The incident, which was not even called a foul, left TFC coach Robin Fraser apoplectic.
11: How is it possible that someone can have his face broken? He's got a dent in his face. He's on his way to the hospital to get a CT scan and not even a card. Every week we have something, and just tired of it. Absolutely tired of it. This cost people positions, has cost people their jobs. All we want is a level playing field. The fact that every single week we go in feeling like we are playing more than 11 players, it's a problem.
9: Fraser's frustration, Shannon, doesn't just stem from last night's foul on Dorsch. The coach told reporters he's received multiple letters of apology from the Referees Association this season, admitting to blown calls, and including missed penalties against both Montreal and Washington. While Fraser better get over his frustration, Toronto's just 3 points out of a playoff position. Montreal, meanwhile, they're 7 points out, while Vancouver, the class of the Canadian MLS contingent, are not just playoff-bound, but could win it all this year. Despite the loss last night, the Whitecaps are in fourth place overall.
0: Okay, let's finish up today with golf, Scott, where the Canadian Women's Open gets started in Edmonton, our part of the world, kind of.
9: Yeah, and record rainfall over the summer in northern Alberta, Shannon, means the grounds crew at the Royal Mayfair course have been in a race against time to get it ready. The precipitation's also led to a pretty buggy environment. Defending champion Brooke Henderson, who grew up on the mosquito-ridden banks of the Rideau River in Smiths Falls, Ontario, says they're not so bad. And she says she'd rather focus on things like the 17th hole anyhow. That's the rink hole, where, just like we see at the Canadian Men's Open, the tee box is in a hockey-themed environment. There are boards set up with course officials wearing referee uniforms, reminding the gallery to keep quiet.
8: It's sometimes tough to play that hole and really focus, so it's unlike anything you've ever experienced playing golf. I think it's super fun for all of the fans to come out and support and bang on the boards, and people chant, "Oh, Canada," they sing our national anthem. I feel like they're just watching an Oilers game, which is pretty cool. It's just a lot of sense of pride and excitement and just trying to enjoy the atmosphere and the energy as much as I can.
9: Let's hope the group of Canadians at this Open, Shannon, which numbers 15 strong, have better luck than the Oilers have of late. Henderson is a two-time champion at this event and won it at last year's tournament held in Mississauga, Ontario.
0: All right. Well, we'll be cheering for her. That's for sure. Scott, thanks so much. We'll talk tomorrow.
9: Sounds good.

0: Well, we are just about 42 minutes after 7 o'clock here on The Trailbreaker. Looking for love here in the North can be challenging. A small population, a lot of people you know, maybe some of them have dated your friends. So my next guest is hoping to take her quest national, looking to be one of the next contestants on Love is Blind Canada. Here's a part of the video that she submitted.
1: Hi, Love is Blind Canada. My name is Tanya Grubin. I am a single Inuit living in the Arctic of Canada. I love it up here. My family is up here. There's lots of Indigenous events that happen all the time here. Our landscape is beautiful. All my friends are up here, but the dating pool is filled with my relatives. I'm looking to create my own branch on my family tree. Thanks for the opportunity and good luck with the casting. Queen Aina.
0: Well, Inuvik's Tanya Grubin there. And part of the video that she submitted with her application to be cast on Love is Blind Canada. Now, if you're not familiar with this show, the Netflix reality dating show is one where singles talk and date and presumably fall in love and get engaged without ever laying eyes on one another. They talk through a wall for the first number of episodes of the series. They don't get to see each other until they are actually engaged. Tanya is in Inuvik and she joins us now on the phone. Tanya, good morning.
2: Good morning.
0: So this is quite the adventure you're hoping to embark on. How are you feeling?
2: Oh, I'm hopeful that my video was exciting and interesting enough for them to consider accepting me for the show. Hopefully the novelty of someone from the Arctic appeals to them, because I'd love to try to be on the show.
0: Yeah, why do you want to be on this show?
2: I'm from Tuck. I live in Inuvik. My dad is from Tuck. My mom is from Fort McPherson. Honestly, I'm related to everybody here. It's really hard for me to date. So, you know what? If I have to go on a show to meet someone unrelated that might want to date, you know, I'll try that. And I'm 53. It's hard for me to meet anybody up here with my own, like, with values and morals that match mine. So maybe if I go on this show, my prospects of meeting someone that can match me are a little higher than what I could just find locally. That's what I'm hoping.
0: I think you will definitely have grabbed their attention with the line that the dating pool is your family. That made me giggle when I first watched it. I won't lie to you. So you found it hard. I mean, at least in Tuck, is it any better for you in Inuvik?
2: Not really. I think the people that are single here are younger, and there's not a lot of people my age that are dating. There's people that are transient that come through, but they're not looking to settle down, right? They just, you know, they just want to go for a date or whatever. And that's not what I'm looking for.
0: Yeah, I'm of a similar vintage as you, and I can commiserate with that. I understand that you have never actually seen the show.
2: I haven't. I saw, I'll tell you the truth, I saw like snippets of it on TikTok, you know, like the 30-second reel. So I kind of have an idea of what it is, but I've never watched a full episode.
0: That is a huge leap of faith applying to be on this show, having never watched it. Oh my goodness. Yeah. Okay. So having only seen those little snippets on TikTok, and I've watched not every season, but I've watched more seasons than I'm probably willing to admit here on the radio. That's the kind of mindless TV that I like. So what are you expecting from this? If you make it into the house, what are you expecting?
2: Well, they say that there's a speed dating round. I'm sure with my personality, I'm bound to find someone there that I click with, and or maybe even two or three. I mean, I don't know. And then hopefully through banter, through shared experiences, through talking and conversation, we can make it through to the next round and continue going. I mean, ultimately, you end up engaged. I'm fine with that. I'm totally fine with ending up engaged on a national TV show. That's fine. But I mean, who knows what the odds are?
0: Yeah. So what about being engaged to someone that you've never laid eyes on? How do you feel about that?
2: Better than being engaged to someone I'm related to.
0: I guess, I mean, when those are your options, yes, I guess that is better, isn't it? Do you, in your heart of hearts, do you believe love is blind?
2: Yes, I do.
0: All right. So you're ready. You are ready for this.
2: Yeah. So they do ask you to have 2 weeks off to, or 2 weeks to go down, 14 days. I think I have enough annual leave to cover that if I had to go. They stopped taking applications, I think the end of November. So it's August now. I mean, they're going to have hundreds of thousands of applications, I'm sure. So, you know, who knows if they're going to weed me out. I hope that my submission was interesting. And they also ask you a series of questions as well in the application. That was just the video component, but they also ask you, you know, what kind of person are you interested in? What do you bring to the table? Why do you think you're still single now? There's a whole bunch of questions that you have to answer. So I tried to be witty but honest in those answers that I provided as well.
0: What did you tell them you bring to the table?
2: Morals, values. I'm an extrovert. I provide great conversation. I can't remember what else. Oh, I said, they said, what are you looking for? I said, morals, values. I said, teeth optional. <Just
0: kidding. laughs> That was going to be my next picture. Can you paint us a picture of your ideal partner? Who are you hoping to find other than someone who isn't related to you?
2: Someone that's good looking would be nice, but you know, that's not a deal breaker. Honestly, like, I would love to match someone that has morals and values similar to mine, that would appreciate my Aboriginal culture, is open to adventure, wants to travel. And this is coming from life experience of being dating men who don't want to travel, that don't want to meet my Aboriginal culture, you know. And honestly, I shouldn't be putting out into the world what I don't want. I should be telling the world what I do want. And someone my age that, you know, wants to grow old together, tell stories together, and create a life together.
0: What if that person happens to live in Toronto or Fredericton? Are you willing to leave the NWT for love, or would you convince him to move up to Inuvik?
2: Preferably at like him to come here, but if I have to move, I'll move.
0: Have you told your, I mean, you're on the radio now, so if they didn't know, your family and friends do know now that you've applied for this. Have they had any hesitations or worries for you about this process?
2: No, what I hear mostly is people saying, I hope you make it. I've never watched the show, but if you get on the show, I would watch it. So, I have high hopes that they choose me.
0: Do you have any worries about your family and friends watching you go through this process?
2: Not really. I'm already, I have a side job as a radio host. So they've heard me already on the radio, tons of times. I think my personality comes through anyway. The people who know me love me, so it should be fine.
0: So you said that applications close in November. Do you have an idea on when you may find out if you've been cast?
2: No, not at all. I'd love to know, but no, I don't. I haven't received any emails or anything at all at this point. So it's just a matter of wait and see.
0: All right. Well, Tanya, as someone who has watched the show, I think that you'd be an excellent candidate. And I agree with you that this large, bubbly, lovely personality would shine through that wall with everything it's got. So we wish you the best of luck.
2: Thank you very much. And fingers crossed that I make it on.
0: Yeah, all of my fingers and toes are crossed for you. I would love to see you on that show. I would tune in. Absolutely.
2: Awesome. Thank you.
0: All right. Thanks so much, Tanya.
2: All right.
0: Tanya Grubin lives in Inuvik. She has applied to be a contestant on Love is Blind Canada. That's where I reached her this morning. Would you ever put yourself forward to be on a televised dating show, Love is Blind or otherwise? Text us, 867-446-4659. I'd love to hear whether or not you, that's something that you would put yourself forward for. Here's a little song about having a crush. This is Kobe Calais and Bubbly.

0: Well, that was Kobe Calais with Bubbly, all about the feelings of getting that crush, playing that one for Tanya Grubin, who has put her name forward to be a contestant on Love is Blind Canada. Well, we are 5 minutes now before 8 o'clock and World Report. We're going to return to our top story today, which is the ongoing trade tensions between Canada and the United States. CBC is reporting that a trade deal is likely coming very soon. But the ongoing drama between the two countries is prompting reaction from people watching from the sidelines, people like you and me. The topic has been impossible to avoid lately. And so CBC decided to go out and talk to people just going about their day and see what they think about what's going on. Here is some of what they said.
1: Canada should stand up for itself. I think we've got a lot to, you know, we've got a lot to celebrate as Canadians. I think we've got a lot to be proud of. We've got a great economy. And
2: if we know anything about Donald Trump, I'm sure he's trying to spin it as best as he can. And I like Carney, and I think he's doing a really good job in terms of how he's handling the situations with Donald.
3: I'm not surprised at all. I think a lot of his tariffs that he's imposed, he usually backs out on or kind of has a unstable footing for imposing them in the first place.
4: It's not good for the U.S. It's not good for Canada. It's really just a power grab, like much of the decisions he makes and the power moves he makes.
5: How much can we do, you know? I think they've got more power, politically speaking, and when it comes to these negotiations, so.
6: I don't know if we're really doing enough to try to make things better for Canada, but I'm not sure what Trump is trying to prove, but he's, I think, kind of erratic with a lot of the decisions that he's making.
7: Nobody could bully a country like that using their muscle, and we have our own lines that we need to draw if we subdue to anything that is pushing us to the corner. We should always fight back to it.
0: Just some people on the streets in Toronto with their thoughts on the trade tariff negotiations between Canada and the U.S. CBC is following this evolving story by the minute. For the latest updates, stay tuned to CBC Radio, CBC.ca, and CBC News Network. We'll all have the latest for you. Now, one of the concessions or the changes that may come if Canada announces a deal with the United States is that the provinces and territories will be asked to put American alcohol back on their shelves. Most provinces and territories pulled the American products over a year ago now when this all started in retaliation for the tariffs. Premier R.J. Simpson says that he is open to putting American alcohol back on the sales, the shelves if a deal is reached and it is good for Canada. So I'm curious, if American alcohol does come back to the shelves of the NWT, will you be buying it if you buy alcohol? Or will you stay with some of the alternatives that you found over the months that we haven't had it? Give us a text at 867-446-4659 or leave us a message at 1-866-271-9957. That's 867-446-4659. Or as a text or a voicemail at 1-866-271-9957.

Well, that is our show for the day. Thank you so much for joining us today on The Trailbreaker. I'm Shannon Scott. World Report is up next at 8 o'clock. Then it's news in the Indigenous languages. Your next English language regional newscast is with Carla Ulrich at 8:30. Your next regional program is Northwind with guest hosts this week, Des Loreen. Then we have our Indigenous language programming from 1 until 4. And Lawrence Nayeli takes over our airways at 4 o'clock with Trails End from 4 until 6. I will be back with you tomorrow morning. I look forward to it. We'll talk then. Have a great day.

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0: 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Jane will yell and Armstrong then yet do three then a bottle get quiet your cousins in the year three. Now you seek a galata your cousins in the year three. Three then a year then a cook then a nink in your home and low your hut a aka on a year a three at where you then a see. A ye see bits ye hete, ye drit at oo ye denier, yon seech albana, new ye hut ye see bits ye hete, a ye eat an canalt see her henny, a ye hut oots any ye denier ye, a ye drit denier, a ye hut oots any ye, a ye need till her henny, ye hut oots any ye three, hut jotten is on her henny, ye a health oo ye social service oak, a housey no ye yon't in oats at the hollow. Ye hot oots and ye quahari lug a yards and henny a ye quahari lun a chilu ye don't three bon ya kisi ye three than a bathlicket quan cousins and a ye three a ye din ye do three legislation a ye hot ek a galita ye quahari lug a yards and a ye nezunt and a hella galata ha a ye don't really shaft in ye do three quahari lug a yards and then a honey slay ye you nezard. Need no di te henny or your hot oots and ye don't rip on ya kilo beshakon. Ko ye let a honey hatte. Ko don't re rayak a ye don't re his a quit. It's quite not this ye at oot. It's quite not this ye pon ya kilo ye 2024 a 2025 net you. A ye great tents and hutte jantis and a sahnik a yards and a ye sequeak a car a ye chuheny a ye onotun a ye hut at ille henny ye three hut ink at laws and henny ye a ye three education a ye hut oots and ye conning cassi a ye report halin low henny ye three great tents a quick go there ye three a ye not a ye is quite not a hut. Ten bet or auto at a henny a ye president a ye jantis and snatsa nink a yards and teachers association health at Dossi Rita Mueller denia do three banya kisi ye nezo henny ye three at oye sequi ye three at ohonal cano ye at oye three a yil a ye at ohonal kansi ye yunezo ye three language arts science math ye yun humanity. Ye course day is true see ye three a don't a lot a lo henny ye a ye is secret is conny dot ye has or kata la ni dale henny ye has ye a ye did an apathic ye shana morgan a ye on ye q ye din ye two three nezumbak a rala dot three great ten but or a thought a lo henny a ye secret go there ye behel hot oods and a ye three. It's a deed is on Lee Henny, ye three denied ye, behel ya q ye denied, Tlatani than o ye, Papa Tlat eoni than o ye hut oots and behel a galata den is on Lee Henny, ye hut oots and a ye don't three bon ya kilo three education department to government do ye in ye bird in henny. A ye height ain't in honey, quit doing ye la honey, had a job, a willis che ye city council, Gary Cochran, a ye din ye dutre, a yun zano, their day ye hung condol, no cotte ye municipal election, a ye sazinis aha henny ye Cochran din ye ye oni ye bazinis aha henny ye, a ye din ye dutre, public safety, community wellness, so ye had a ye a yun sini clear see ye, a ye ek a rallis na. Henny, a ye three, then a three patahara conlo ye three, an exotic adenal cottage, and a bezinil ye how ye don't Ben Hendricks and a ye mayor hath a dossi, you need hayets in the dine lessy Rebecca Altinani yasi, dini MPA lino yet Hendricks and dini a do sezinis ahat ille henny, ye hat uts and a ye don't three pan ya kilo. Could I have ants in honey? Could don't you bit as in an old casino bug? I yes key to bad charts and it do it there. Cardles and no conler hurt you on Lutzek is and it do it there. Cardles and no jump a willis chess in a day. It do it there. Cardles and could don't Jim hope this not in your tear no health at all.
1: Massy Marlene. Et tu viens de faire des choses. Let it change and the connect it, The situation of housing was a social
2: Good morning, it's 8:30. I'm Carla Ulrich with the CBC Regional News. In the 2024-25 school year, over half of all grade 10 students in the Northwest Territories were enrolled in that grade for at least the second time. This isn't a new issue to the NWT, and it's only one notable finding in the territory's latest education performance report. The CBC's Devin Tredinnick has more.
3: Unlike in earlier grades, grade 10 students need specific course credits to graduate high school, but many aren't up to the task. Rita Mueller is the president of the NWT Teachers Association. She calls this long-standing issue a bottleneck.
4: And so that bottleneck in grade 10, where students often have to repeat courses, especially core courses like language arts, science, math, humanities courses, it's due to that kind of change, but it's also due to the fact that attendance is really important.
3: Mueller says she's nervous for the students. On average, they miss school more than one day every week, according to the territorial government's report. Yellowknife MLA Shauna Morgan calls it a big alarm bell.
5: But it does seem that it's a very sudden, almost a cliff, that people face in grade 10.
3: Morgan says schools need to balance having proper expectations for students while not being so demanding it damages their self-confidence. A spokesperson for the education department says the government recognizes this is a problem and it's committed to improving student success. Devin Tredinnick, CBC News, Yellowknife.
2: Bechico's chief says she wants to mobilize her community to tackle its drug issues. Chief Bertha Rebesca-Zoe says she's also a lawyer, which means she understands the kind of evidence required to prosecute drug traffickers. Rebesca-Zoe says now she needs the community's help coming up with a plan that could mean banishing people from Bechico or trying to declare a state of emergency.
6: We could do so much things. I have a lot of ideas, and it doesn't need to be big, but community people need to feel they're part of the solution.
2: The chief aims to start community engagement in September on how to tackle the drug traffickers. Territorial public health officials say crack cocaine is the most consumed illicit drug in Bechico, but wastewater sampling also indicates a drug supply tainted with potentially deadly substances like fentanyl. The historic building home to one of Yellowknife's downtown post offices is listed for sale, but that doesn't mean Canada Post is going anywhere. The post office holds a long-term lease which will transfer to the building's new owner. That's according to the listing agent, Jim Weller. The building on the corner of Willaday Ave and 49th Street was built in the 1950s as the city's first courthouse. Today, it's being listed for closer to $3 million. Residents in Fort McPherson may have noticed military jets flying overhead on Friday. Matthew Strong is a spokesperson for the Canadian NORAD region. He says those planes were likely just flying over on their way to Inuvik.
7: There's no specific operations taking place in the vicinity of Fort McPherson this week or right now. But what those aircraft likely were CF-18 Hornets from Cold Lake, Alberta, who were in the area probably conducting routine flight operations in support of forward operating location activation operations in Inuvik.
2: A forward operating location is a standby military facility which NORAD uses as a pit stop close to some regions. Strong says these operations are fairly common in the region, and residents can expect to continue to see and hear similar aircrafts. And Canada's Chief of Defence Staff was in Iqaluit yesterday for consultation and engagement with the community. The military has what she calls ambitious defence and security plans in the Arctic. As the CBC's Liam Britton reports, the country's top soldier is promising communities will be involved in those plans.
8: General Jenny Karenyan calls Arctic defence priority number one.
9: So it is very, very clear that the Arctic is changing, and we want to make sure that we are postured to defend our sovereignty.
8: But critics have said the military's presence in the north has not always been positive. It's left behind contaminated sites, disrupted traditional ways of life, and at times ignored Inuit voices. General Karenyan insists this time will be different, with more consultations on military plans.
9: To make sure that it is very transparent.
8: So what is the military planning? Well, for starters, Iqaluit is set to get a bigger base presence.
9: Hangar spaces for fighter jets. We also need to think about stockpiling of ammunition or various equipment necessary for the Canadian Rangers.
8: And smaller bases are slated for more remote communities. Exact locations are still to be determined. Karenyan says the expansion will lead to local partnerships, including with companies and workers, and promise the military will listen to local input.
9: Because, of course, we actually want to consult before any decisions are being made.
8: Karenyan says she'll be meeting with leaders in Iqaluit, including from the city, the territory, and Nunavut Tungavik Incorporated. Liam Britton, CBC News, Iqaluit.
2: And that's the CBC Regional News for 8:30. Now a look at current weather conditions across the region. In Fort Chipewyan, it's mainly sunny and 14. Fort Smith, smoke in 13. Lutzel Cay, 13. Fort Resolution, smoke in 15. Hay River, mainly sunny and 13. Fort Simpson, smoke in 13. Fort Providence, 10. Fort Liard, 9. Yellowknife, mostly cloudy and 13. Gamatee, cloudy and 10. Wequity, cloudy and 10. Wrigley, 10. Tulita, 13. Norman Wells, mostly cloudy and 12. Delaunay, partly cloudy and 6. Fort Good Hope, partly cloudy and 13. Inuvik, mostly cloudy and 8. Fort McPherson, cloudy and 8. Iqaluit, 7. Tuktoyaktuk, mostly cloudy and 5. Pawlituk, 4. Sax Harbor, cloudy and 0. Uluhaktuk, 3. Koraluktuk, mostly cloudy and 6. And Cambridge Bay, light rain and 8. The Current is coming up next, followed by Q at 10 o'clock. Our next regional program is Northwind at noon. And between 1 and 4, our Indigenous language broadcasters bring you programming from their communities. And then at 4 o'clock, it's Trails End. I'm Carla Ulrich. 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

0: we may bring some of the tariffs down to a level where other countries are, because Canada was paying a higher tariff. But it's going to be a wonderful deal, hopefully a wonderful deal for everybody.
1: Details are emerging about the draft trade deal between Canada and the U.S., including a reduction in auto tariffs. It's unclear if it will be enough to save jobs in that and other industries. The U.S. president agreed to pause potentially devastating new tariffs until Saturday while negotiators finish their work. Also this morning,
2: stepped out of my house to go check the backyard. As soon as I started walking, I spotted a settler start coming down toward me, and he dared to tell me I need to leave. That's his area.
1: We speak with Palestinian-American Luai Reedy, whose family and home have been besieged by Israeli settlers caught up in the latest escalation. The U.S. ambassador to Israel has condemned the attacks as an act of terror. That's coming up in 30 minutes. Then, in an hour, we will bring you an episode of the CBC podcast The Dose with Dr. Brian Goldman. As Meta faces a potentially landmark trial, host Brian Goldman digs into how a social media ban might affect kids' mental health. But we begin with progress towards a trade deal. Good morning. I'm Lindsay Duncombe, sitting in this week for Matt Galloway, and this is The Current. Canada and the United States appear to have reached a tentative deal on tariffs. If the deal is finalized before the midnight deadline on Saturday, it looks like Canada will avert a new 50% tariff that was set to take effect. U.S. President Donald Trump says he has brokered what he calls a very good deal. Yesterday, Prime Minister Mark Carney met with his cabinet and with the premiers to discuss the ongoing negotiations. This is Canada-U.S. Trade Minister Dominic LeBlanc after that meeting.
3: It was a constructive and, frankly, a very important conversation. The Prime Minister updated the premiers on where we were in terms of our discussions with the United States. We have more work to do. Madame Charette participated in the discussion from our embassy in Washington because she is finalizing the important work that we need to do over the next little while.
1: Flavio Volpe is the president of Automotive Parts Manufacturers Association. He also sits on the federal government's advisory committee on Canada-U.S. economic relations. Flavio Volpe, hello.
4: Thanks for having me on, Lindsay.
1: We're waiting for official details here, but I want to get into the details that we are hearing about this deal. Sources are telling CBC that it includes the lowering of the tariff rate on Canadian-made vehicles to 15%. That is down from the current 25%. Is that a good deal for car manufacturers in Canada?
4: Car manufacturers in 2024, the last year before this trade madness, averaged 6% profits from their car assembly and related business. So it's better than being subject to four times your profit margin. Now we're only at two times and change. We have to be careful when we say things in, like improvements or good deals. A good deal is allowing a company, an entrepreneur to invest money and expect a return. Because the industry has been tariff-free for 60 years in a joint market with the U.S., all of the assembly plants here in Canada, and all of them are in Ontario, are designed to ship finished vehicles to the U.S., so we're completely exposed. So it's an improvement, and I know that the Canadian negotiating team, who I'm in constant contact with, are in a tough position and they're grinding it out. But at that level, even with the Americans potentially carrying over a 50% allowance for U.S. content in it, so a reduction from...
1: Can you explain what that means?
4: Sure. Right now, the 25% is on the value of the completed vehicle, but the companies can claim up to 50% reduction on that if they can demonstrate to the U.S. American content in that same proportion. So the effective rate is 12.5%. So If he drops it to 15 and the effective rate is 7.5%, it's a big improvement, but it's still more than the profits of these companies.
1: Is it enough to keep auto jobs in Canada?
4: No, I mean, you can use any industry on this. I mean, if you had a pizzeria and the pizzas cost more than you're selling them for, you're not going to have a pizzeria for long. And so the companies are heavily invested here, tens of billions of dollars of factories and capital. What they'd likely do at that level, if the Canadian government and the Ontario government didn't come together with corporate tax changes or other industrial policy changes, they would continue making the cars in the factories that they have now. But when those cars come up for a renewal, and they usually build the same cars for 5 to 7 years, then the cost of building them in Ontario will be, the cost to them is more than it would cost to build or extend a plant in Ohio.
1: So with what you know about the deal as it stands now, you're saying that there would need to be additional government support in the terms of tax arrangements to keep those plants and those jobs in Canada.
4: Yes, I don't want to be so presumptuous as to say that any of that is owed to anybody. You know, we're in a very complicated economy here in Canada, and especially here in Ontario. There are a lot of different pressures on government and government funding. But if you want to stay in the auto business, which is the biggest intersection and cluster of science and math in any consumer good, then we have to do something to bring that number below the profit margin. Otherwise, none of these companies are charities, and they're not state-owned Chinese operators that are willing to take a loss as they build market share. They've been here 40 years for the Japanese companies, 120 years for the American companies who we helped build. But they have to face shareholders and quarterly reports. Unfortunately, none of them are Canadian who would make the home team decision to lose money just to wave the flag.
1: Is what we're dealing with now kind of like a stopgap measure where we can not have the new tariffs come in, reduce what exists now, and then lay the groundwork for bringing in Mexico for CUSMA negotiations?
4: Yes, I think that's a reasonable expectation of what's possible. As we talked to the negotiating team, one of the things that we thought that could bring the effective rate down below the profit line is a recognition for the Canadian content that's in those cars, or the Canadian and Mexican content that are in those cars. You know, the three CUSMA partners. And also, if there's a clear path to, okay, look, this is an interim moment, interim number, but we're going to go into chapter and verse renegotiation of the rules of origin for automotive manufacturing in the CUSMA negotiations, that'll further give potential relief. I mean, look, I'm Canadian first. In the auto parts suppliers, I represent the biggest Canadian manufacturing companies anywhere across the country. They're Canadians. They fly the flag in front of their factories and in a lot of cases on the uniforms that their employees wear. So we'll work with both levels of government. In 2009 and 2010, when the world fell apart and Canada and Ontario participated in the bailout of General Motors and Fiat Chrysler, we lowered the corporate tax rate for manufacturers by 2%. We allowed them to do a whole bunch of other things that kept them around.
1: Thank you so much for that insight this morning, Flavio.
4: Thank you, Lindsay.
1: Flavio Volpe is the president of the Automotive Parts Manufacturers Association. He also sits on the federal government's advisory committee on Canada-U.S. economic relations. Let's bring in Carlo Dade. He is the director of international policy and the New North America Initiative at the School of Public Policy at the University of Calgary. Good morning, Carlo.
5: Morning.
1: You know, as we go through these different messages from Ottawa and Washington, I'm struck by the fact that both countries seem to be highlighting different parts of this tentative deal. The White House is talking about Keystone and energy security. The Ottawa officials are talking about tariff reductions. Is it possible for both countries to be happy here, or is someone going to be the loser?
5: Oh, two really good questions there. And let's separate them. On the first one, the different statements coming out of people who walked out of the same room and supposedly had the same discussion is par for the course for what the Americans have done with these agreements on reciprocal trade, as the Americans call them, agreements really on managing trade. The Americans have done this with 21 other countries ahead of us. We're country number 22 in this list, or on this list. At each of those other agreements, and they range from the EU through Japan, Vietnam, for example, the Vietnamese were shocked at what the Americans tweeted, what President Trump tweeted when they came out of the agreement. So for these other agreements, of which were in the line, standard course, I don't think it's possible to have a good agreement. None of the 21 other countries left the negotiations better than they started off. Everyone else made concessions to get a worse deal. They also faced obscenely high tariffs in exchange for tariffs that were less obscenely high. The Americans are forcing people to take a overall baseline tariff without a trade negotiation, but using executive power. And now it's our turn. And this is happening in conjunction with the Kuzma talks. We're unique in that we have a second set of trade negotiations with the Americans while they're negotiating a new layer on top of that.
1: We know that Prime Minister Mark Carney briefed the premiers yesterday. As part of that meeting, he said he wanted them to be prepared to put booze back on the shelves and to take to use American procurement to bring back on the table. Different reaction from different premiers. We have Quebec saying it's not sufficient information, hopeful about the possibility from David Eby. Do you get the sense that there's unity here?
5: Not yet. And again, this is a unique situation in Canada. Our provinces are closer to Emirates in the UAE than they are American or Mexican states. And the other 21 countries that have gone through this process haven't faced the same tension. The issue is, especially with provincial control over liquor, is that we've caused an own goal here. Alberta and Saskatchewan have opened to U.S. liquor, but sales are through the floor. I think overall down 40%. Beer has cratered. American wine has cratered. We've done it on the prairies without handing the Americans a club, a government-mandated embargo that the Americans can use against us. So hopefully the premiers can come to realize that we can have the impact of sending a message to the Americans without at the same time handing them a club to use against us, which is the government-sponsored or the government-mandated embargo.
1: Before I let you go, I just wanted to touch on steel and aluminum, which has been suffering so much under the current tariffs. Lowering that potentially from 50% to 25%, is that enough to save the steel and aluminum industry in Canada?
5: To save, I don't know. With the Trump administration, you negotiate for time, not for peace. You're not going to have a long-term solution. We had an agreement with the Americans as part of the Kuzma agreement, a side letter that was ratified by Congress and is law that is supposed to limit their use of Section 232 tariffs on steel and aluminum. That didn't do us a lot of good during the second Trump administration. Trump signed it in his first administration, second administration, he signed it. So even when we go beyond deals on restraining executive power and we try and get something ratified by Congress, we've had trouble having the Americans uphold their end of the bargain. So whether or not this saves us, I think at best we can hope for a pause and a chance to regroup and rethink.
1: Thank you so much for your insight, Carlo.
5: My pleasure.
1: Carlo Dade is the Director of International Policy and the New North America Initiative at the School of Public Policy at the University of Calgary. Laura Dawson is the Executive Director of the Canada-U.S. Future Borders Coalition. She is in Atlanta, Georgia this morning. Good morning, Laura.
6: Good morning, Lindsay.
7: You know, you were talking when we spoke on Monday about how you were parsing through all of the weekend leaks. Now we're parsing through what little scraps of details are coming out. Given what we know now, what do you make of this tentative deal?
6: Oh, I know I keep coming across as an optimist, but by gosh, it is nice to see some firm commitments on the table that at least people can respond to. And as your previous speakers have said, it's not a solution, but it is breathing room. And that's something that businesses have really needed. Also, I think it exemplifies the fact that this isn't a two-person negotiation where people are passing folded sheets of paper across the table saying, you know, good deal or bad deal. This is incredibly complex. And there's stakeholders at all levels who have a say in what goes on. It's industry, it's the provinces, as Flavio is outlining, the calculations with auto sector profitability in the short and long term are extremely difficult. And so we've opened up a lot of new doors in terms of complexity and thinking through the future. But at the same time, we're better off today than we were a week ago.
7: Donald Trump said that American farmers are going to be thrilled with the deal. If you're someone in the dairy sector in Quebec and you hear that American farmers are going to be thrilled, how do you think you'd react to that?
6: I would hope that the folks in the Quebec dairy sector are taking the top line social media tweets from the United States as being a bit of theater and that they are looking more closely at the actual deal that's been negotiated, looking at whether or not the concessions that have been made, which I have heard are manageable, maybe not optimal, but manageable for this moment, that they can live with those. I mean, it's a bit strange to me when he says, you know, all farmers, and I'm like, well, what other sectors have been covered? As far as I know, they're just talking about dairy. But we know that the president likes some theater. He likes the top line announcements, the images with the Keystone XL pipeline. And if that's what it takes to get a deal and get a little bit of certainty for business, I say go for it.
7: It'll be really interesting to see how those concessions, which you describe as manageable concessions, are really digested by the Canadian public when we know that there hasn't been much of an appetite to concede to the Americans and to Donald Trump at all. How can Ottawa manage concessions in that environment?
6: Yeah, I mean, I think that they have worked really closely with the core sectors on specific reductions, specific positions on auto, steel and aluminum, forest products, et cetera. And those will be the most challenging, I think, to manage. Where we look at these other sorts of commitments, they are more like best efforts and how do we work together to reinvigorate pipelines? How do we work together on critical minerals? How do we work together on procurement and defense? And I think those are easier to manage. Also easier to manage are removing barriers or issues that haven't been there for a long time anyway, like the provincial booze ban, government procurement, anti-American restrictions in provincial procurement. So if something hasn't been in place long enough to really get embedded, it's not that difficult to eliminate. So we've got different classes of commitments and concessions here. Some are going to be easy, some are going to be difficult, and some, as Flavio was saying, may require the wholesale, you know, restructuring of a key Canadian industry.
7: The other thing that Flavio said is that this is, in a way, biding time until you get to those larger CUSMA negotiations. With what you know now, Laura, and obviously we're still waiting for details, what could this step mean for the future of CUSMA?
6: So we don't have a roadmap for where we are with CUSMA because this whole notion of a review, annual reviews or six-year reviews, it's brand new. So we've never done this before. So there isn't a slate that says, okay, and now you talk here and then you do that and the deadline is X. It is all terra incognita. So what it feels like to me, and I'm sorry that that's a very imprecise
7: We're going statement. On vibes here this morning, Laura.
6: The vibe feels like they've we've got some serious backdrop to a trilateral conversation that may provide more certainty within the CUSMA USMCA for at least certain sectors and make it more likely today that we'll have a renewal or at least a non-withdrawal from that deal, more likely today than it was a week ago. But again, Mexico is going to be a really important part of that conversation with anything in an integrated sector such as autos, but also things like energy.
7: So Mexico comes into the conversation now once this hump has, we've gotten over that.
6: Yeah. And there's been bilateral conversations going on with Mexico, with Canada and the U.S. already. So hopefully the stage has been set for productive final stage conversations, not preliminary getting to know you kind of stuff.
7: Thank you so much for this insight, Laura.
6: You're very welcome. Thank you.
7: Laura Dawson is the executive director of the Canada-U.S. Future Borders Coalition. She is in Atlanta, Georgia. The CBC News is next. Then Israeli settler violence continues in the West Bank. In a moment, we'll hear from a Palestinian American whose house has been attacked and his family threatened. Plus, what this further escalation means for the approaching Israeli elections and Prime Minister Benjamin Netanyahu's hopes to remain in power. That's coming up in 6 minutes. I'm Lindsay Duncombe, and you're listening to The Current.

0: This is CBC Radio 1, 105.1 FM in Fort Good Hope. The Tragically Hip, a national celebration, a defining cultural moment. 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The CBC News is next. Coming up in an hour, it's Q.
1: When acclaimed playwright and theater director Giovanni C. went back to school a few years ago, he was told to direct something funny. He'll be here to talk about his modern retelling of the 18th century British comedy, The Way of the World, set this time in Singapore.
2: From CBC News, The World This Hour, I'm Mike Miles. With trade negotiators working on finalizing an agreement before a deadline of midnight tomorrow, at least one province is saying today it's willing to return U.S. alcohol to store shelves following Prime Minister Mark Carney's appeal to premiers yesterday. Tony Wakeham's the Premier of Newfoundland and Labrador.
3: On his talk with President Trump, where they are, he's confident that they will reach an agreement. As part of this agreement, he asked all of the provinces, as a sign of good faith, would we put U.S. liquor back in our shelves, and we all agreed.
2: Other premiers, however, are waiting to see if a new trade deal actually gets finalized. Canada U.S. Trade Minister Dominic LeBlanc is in Washington meeting today with U.S. Trade Representative Jameson Greer. If there is no agreement, President Donald Trump has threatened 50% tariffs on a range of Canadian exports. That ongoing trade uncertainty is expected to loom large over Quebec's soon-to-be-called fall election. Alexander Silberman explains.
4: We already have too much uncertainty.
5: Quebec Premier Christine Fréchette, leader of the Coalition Avenir Québec, reacting to a policy pivot by the separatist Parti Québécois. Leader Paul Saint-Pierre Plamondon says a referendum is still coming if his party wins the fall election. But not until U.S. President Donald Trump leaves office. Quebecers deserve a calm climate for discussions about their future, he says. The policy shift comes as parties try to appeal to Quebec voters feeling economic anxiety. The last round of tariffs were a major blow to the province's economy. And the trade war is once again top of mind, just days away from the expected start of the fall election. Alexander Silberman, CBC News, Montreal.
2: To Nova Scotia now, and a dramatic tale of rescue. An off-duty Mountie is sharing his account of helping to pull four young people, including a baby, from a burning house. It happened last month near Sydney. Elizabeth Chu has the story.
6: People were watching the fire engulf a house when off-duty RCMP Constable Anton Lord pulled up. He followed dark smoke in the sky instead of heading home from work on July 18th in Whitney Pier near Sydney.
7: Holy moly.
6: Lord assumed no one was home, but stopped a neighbor anyway.
8: And he said, well, there's a lot of people live there, even kids.
6: He ran towards the burning house and started banging on basement windows. Around that time, Peter Magliero raced home after getting a call that his house was on fire.
9: I had no idea who Officer Lord was or who this guy was. Anyway, I kicked the window through, passed the baby to him, and then my brother-in-law was standing there with me, and we just pulled everybody out.
6: From a four-month-old to a 22-year-old, four family members rescued. Magliero is grateful, especially to Lord, who stepped up. Elizabeth Chu, CBC News, Halifax.
2: A homecoming for Prince Harry. The Duke and Duchess of Sussex are reportedly moving back to the UK. And Britain's Education Secretary, Lucy Powell, is happy to have them back.
10: I'm sure that we are all pleased to see them coming back and living here and hope that the reconciliation with the family continues because, I think that's good for the country, isn't it, to send out that signal.
2: But on the streets of London, not everyone's so pleased.
11: My thoughts are that I'm not especially happy about it because they trashed the whole country numerous times, betrayed their family, betrayed his king, his father, went out to America, and now they're bored and now they want to come back.
2: Harry and Meghan stepped away from royal life 6 years ago, moving to California. Reports suggest the couple will now settle in a private residence outside London starting this fall. However, they will remain private citizens. The move follows a recent reunion with King Charles, who's undergoing cancer treatment. That is The World This Hour. Remember, you can listen to us on your smart speaker or wherever you get your podcasts. The World This Hour is updated every hour, 7 days a week. For CBC News, I'm Mike Miles.
7: Good morning, I'm Carla Ulrich in Yellowknife with your weather forecast. In Fort Chippewa, Wood Buffalo National Park in Fort Smith, you're looking at a mix of sun and cloud and a high of 21. Litzel Cay in Fort Resolution, cloudy and a high of 18. Hay River Enterprise, Fort Providence and Kakiza, sunny, smoke and a high of 24. Fort Simpson and Jean Marie River, an air quality warning, smoke and a high of 25. And Fort Liard and Nahanni Butte and Sumba Cay, clearing and a high of 26.
12: I'm Lindsay Duncombe, and you're listening to The Current. For more than a week, Israeli settlers besieged Palestinian homes in the village of Kusra in the West Bank. Palestinians were left trapped inside, cut off from necessities. The situation is part of a bigger surge in Israeli settler violence and occupation of Palestinian land in the West Bank. According to the UN, more than 1,430 attacks on Palestinians by settlers took place this year, and 3,800 Palestinians have been displaced from their homes. The ongoing siege in Kusra pushed Louis Reedy, who lives in Ohio, to travel to his hometown in the West Bank earlier this week. His brother and nephew were one of the families trapped in a home he owns, which was surrounded by settlers. Louis joins me now. Good morning.
13: Good morning.
12: Where are you now?
13: I am currently in my house in Kusra in the West Bank, and I am under siege with my brother and another family in the neighbor.
12: Describe that for me.
13: It's all kind of mixed with emotions and frustrations and terrifying dealing with the situation here. There's a lot of military stationed around this house. There is like hundreds of them. On top of this, yet to prevent the settlers coming to my house, first morning stepped out of my house to go check the backyard. As soon as I start walking, I spotted a settler start coming down toward me. And he really managed to make it to me, to my face, and he dared to tell me I need to leave. That's his area. And IDF were there, did not do anything about it. The IDF asked me if I can go home. I said, no, that's my property. He said, well, it is a closed military zone. I said, it is my property. It's my yard. I'm staying in my yard. And he was negotiating with the settler, or probably begging him just to move away. Another incident, the same settler was able to come in front of my house, driving an ATV, and in front of the IDF, and they came again to ask him to leave. So this house has been under siege. It was by the settlers. Now it's adding the IDF as unable, and they failed to remove the settlers from this area.
12: Remind us what happened to your brother and nephew last week.
13: Well, my brother and nephew and the neighbors been dealing with the settlers for months now. However, last week, things got escalated into a dangerous situation when the settlers came and built a tent in front of the house and created a block on the house. The house and the neighbor house become under siege. They could not leave the house. No one can come provide them any food, any water, any supplies whatsoever.
12: Why did you travel to the West Bank from Ohio, make the decision to go towards the violence?
13: I was watching all these attacks by by the settlers' life on my security cameras. I watched a lot of attacks live, and I was under a lot of stress, a lot of pressure dealing with this until my brother was under siege. When I spoke to him, he said, they went to the extreme. They blocked me off and I'm not sure what to do. I'm alone with my son. We don't have much food. And I asked him, how much do you have food? He said, they only have a small bag of bread and other food. And I told my son, we need to cut down on food because we're not sure how soon anyone can bring us food. You know, that's it was like emotional to me. My own brother in my own house, he's trapped, terrified for his life. And I told him, I will come. I'll do whatever it takes to provide you food and supplies to the house. I will call the U.S. Embassy. I will call the U.S. members. I will do anything possible we can do. So I decided to come instead of living a nightmare watching this happening live on security cameras. It's easier for me just to live in it, you know. And that's how I am. I'm with him right now.
12: How hard was it for you to get to the house?
13: It was hard to begin with to leave my wife, my two daughters. I have a 10-year-old girl that she was terrified when I left and asking me, are you really going to go sleep in this house? What's going to happen to you? Are the settlers going to attack you? Are you going to come back for us? I don't care that I left my business. I have a successful business in Ohio. But when it comes to family, you know, it was a lot of emotions leaving. Other than the difficulties that we have to coordinate with the Israeli military, that someone can escort me to my own house. So we have to do a lot of calls, a lot of coordinations. I have to wait until a military vehicle drive and someone to drive behind that military vehicle to escort me to my own house.
12: What has those interactions with the Israeli military been like?
13: Well, the Israeli military is saying they're here to protect us. Well, honestly, what I'm seeing, that's not the case. First of all, they evacuated our neighbor's house and they took over. They forced our neighbor, a wife and a husband and two girls. They are stationed in that house and that family is living with me right now. They have another family in my house living with me.
12: How many people are in the house?
13: Right now, me, my brother and my nephew and the other family, that Yusuf and his wife, and I have two girls, 2 years old and 4 years old.
12: And is it possible to come and go?
13: Absolutely not. Actually, his mother and his brother and his sister, they live 20 meters behind us. And they are unable to go see them. They have not seen them in the last 4 days. And they wave to each other from the windows and the fence. Today, I spoke a lot of news, a lot of media came in today. They were able to make it to the house, and a spokesperson of the IDF came in, and I asked personally, you know, it's sad, those kids, they sit here for hours waving to their grandmother. They couldn't see her. Can they go see her? So they escort them for 30 minutes. They said, okay, you have 30 minutes to go see them, and they said, now you can come back. And it is a sad situation that what's going on in this area here.
12: How concerned are you for your safety?
13: I've been saying this. I am very, very concerned for my own safety. I'm concerned for my family's safety. I'm concerned for that, for even for the neighbor's safety, because even though there's a lot of military around the house, Israeli settlers is still able to make it to my house and stand in front of me and my face, telling me I need to leave. It's my area. So I ask myself, and we have always internal talk and discussion with my brother and other neighbors, what's going to happen to us if the military leave and the international media stop coming here? They're going to leave us with the settlers to attack us again.
14: You worry about that?
13: Absolutely.
14: The U.S. ambassador to Israel, Mike Huckabee, has condemned the actions of

0: even the military condemned it, as the Israelis officials condemned it, the settlers' leaders condemned it, but no one able to enforce it on the ground. So we, what I'm asking, that someone needs to make some changes and enforce it on the ground. I still have behind my house two caravans or vans where the settlers sleep. When the settlers, when I spotted him coming toward me, he came out of that caravan. They brought it in earlier, probably 3 months ago. Those has not been removed. They are illegal. The settlers themselves illegal. If they're saying they're here to remove the settlers, why they haven't removed those caravans for them?
1: What do you want the international community to know about what's happening in the West Bank right now?
0: Well, what's happening to everyone in the West Bank? I'm not the only one. A couple months ago, I watched a family close by to our village. It's only 15 minutes a drive from here. It's called Jalud, the Tupasi family. The settlers put a siege on that family. And they were succeeded, though. The family were forced to leave the houses. There's two houses. And immediately the settlers went in and they raised the flag, the yellow flag on those houses. And I was next. And this is a pattern. If they succeeded here, they're going to go to the next village, to the next house, and keep going. So the international and all the officials need to put an end to this so everybody can live in peace.
1: What will you do now? How long do you plan to stay?
0: Well, I am living hour by hour, day by day, but I'm committed to stay here until I feel that my family is safe and my house is safe and protected.
1: How confident are you that that could happen?
0: I'm not too confident. I have hope, but the way things going right now, I'm not too optimistic the way it's going. So I'm hoping that something different is going to happen that to prevent those settlers coming back.
1: Hopefully we can check in with you again. Thank you so much for talking with us today.
0: Thank you. Thank you. Bye-bye.
1: Luai Reedy is a Palestinian-American whose house was under siege in the West Bank by Israeli settlers, trapping his brother and his nephew inside. We reached him in the West Bank. Dalia Shindlin is a political analyst, columnist, and author of The Crooked Timber of Democracy in Israel. She's been listening in from Tel Aviv. Dalia, good morning.
2: Hi, and thank you for having me on the show.
1: I'd like if you could put that interview in context for us. Hearing Luai describe the situation that they're in, how significant are these settler sieges in the context of the ongoing violence we've been seeing in the West Bank?
2: Well, on one hand, they're very significant because they represent a policy that this government has undertaken and in many ways accelerated. I should say that the very broad policy by which Israel has been taking over all of the West Bank, really over decades of occupation and in various ways making it more permanent, taking over in many cases private land, building its own settlements, but also essentially finding ways to displace Palestinians. In the long term, that has been going on for decades. The difference is that under this government, first of all, it's much more open and declared that the aim is annexation, full annexation. And at the very technical level, these towns and this village and his home is in what is designated under the Oslo Accords of the 1990s, Area B. Now, this is very technical, but ultimately, Israel was supposed to have still ongoing military and civilian control in Area C, which is where most settlements are. That was formally agreed during the 1990s. Area B is under Israeli security control, but it is supposed to be under Palestinian Authority control for everything to do with civilian affairs, including land use and property and everything that manages civilian life. One of the things that's really significant here is that the settlers have made it a very open aim to go into Area B, so beyond the areas that Israel is in some ways technically recognized as controlling for now. And then ultimately, of course, the settlers also want to go into Area A, the areas where Palestinian authorities are supposed to be completely in control. Now, it's a bit of a fiction because those Oslo Accords have deteriorated so significantly, but the fact that they're trying to really take over houses one by one in Area B is just further evidence of how fast this government is trying to continue de facto annexation on the ground until a certain

0: certainly as much as they can before the elections in late October.
1: You wrote an opinion piece earlier this week for the Israeli publication Haaretz about trying to get to this area. What was that like?
0: It's very difficult, and it's difficult for a couple of reasons. One is that in the area of this cluster of Palestinian villages, almost every connecting road has been blocked, and that means these are, you know, oftentimes small roads that start off paved but then peter out into kind of dirt roads, and that almost everyone has been sort of blocked by a mound of earth or a chain or a gate. And UN agencies have tried to document this and count them, and there are about 900 such movement blockades all throughout the West Bank, which means that if you're living there day to day, you're basically trapped. You can't get out of your village. I mean, Lou, I talked about not being able to leave the home, but even if you can leave your homes, it's very hard to move between these different villages. And we actually drove around in circles each time, getting blocked somehow, and it gets very confusing and extraordinarily frustrating. Once you actually reach the home, there is, as he pointed out, the blockade isn't only from the inside. From the outside, the soldiers are there to stop anyone who's coming to see the homes. Although, as we have seen and documented in many videos, when Israeli settlers show up and just hang around, the soldiers are pretty comfortable with them and let them hang around. But when we got up there as two journalists, they basically chased us off.
1: In that story, you shared the picture that you took of a billboard along the way. What did it say?
0: There are many such billboards, but that the settlers are basically saying, with the backing of government ministers, we are going to redeem the lands in areas A and B. And so they are very consciously stating this openly for anyone to see, which is important because for a long time, Israel was maintaining a kind of outward posture that it was just waiting for the conditions to be ripe, you know, for some sort of negotiation and future agreement. This government makes no such pretensions. They are open about wanting to take over all of that land. Now, theoretically, it's settlers who are saying those things, but you know, there are billboards with government ministers saying, we're going to give you all of these tax benefits and financial incentives to be there, and we should support what they are calling ranchers, because a lot of these efforts take place in the form of not just individual settlements, but, for example, agriculture ranches or archaeological sites where settlers take over and say, oh, now this land can't be used by Palestinians because we have our, you know, ranch or archaeological site. So there are signs supporting all of those kinds of efforts. Only a small part of the West Bank, I should point out. Mm-hmm. The part where Israeli settlements already are in a way that the Oslo Accords never allowed settlements, but allowed Israel to remain in control. That's Area C, and that is 60% of the West Bank. So all of these areas we're talking about, B and A, together are still only about 40% of the West Bank, which itself is just part of what was supposed to be a Palestinian state. But right now we're very far away from that, you know, with the situation in Gaza and the West Bank being treated very, very differently by the international community, and no progress towards anything comprehensive.
1: It is interesting to see how the Israeli government is characterizing the violence that's happening. We have Prime Minister Benjamin Netanyahu saying these settler attacks are being done by a handful of troubled youth. What do you make of that characterization?
0: Not much. It's frankly not true. Yes, true that many of the people conducting the actual violent acts, which are a form of terrorism, of course, are young. They can be in their teens or 20s or 30s. But the fact that they are just some sort of rogue group that doesn't represent policy is, you know, simply wrong. I mean, these are people, they wouldn't be able to do these things if the authorities really wanted to crack down on them. There is a lot of toleration by the army. Sometimes there are incidents of the army either tolerating, standing by while they are committing these violent attacks, occasionally even participating. And sometimes it's just too chaotic. But ultimately, you know, to know exactly who, whether it's the settlers or the army, and how clashes got started. But for the most part, the army is there and allowing this to happen, and it's part of a broader policy. You know, there is a debate about whether the army is losing control over these, you know, gangs of settlers who are out, you know, really every day committing some form of attacks on Palestinians in that region, whether it's personal attacks, whether it's stealing their property, their livestock, doing damage to their infrastructure. Sometimes something like a pogrom. I mean, Israelis have begun to call these pogroms, setting homes on fire. Remember, Israel has very robust institutions between the army and its intelligence, you know, its intelligence services. They have very elaborate counterterrorism operations when it comes to Palestinians that have been in the past used when needed against Jewish terrorism, there is every possibility of cracking down on them if the government wanted to. They do not want to. And so the idea that it's troubled at-risk youth who are out of control doesn't make any sense in the Israeli context. We also know it's many more people who are involved than the prime minister has said. He has said at points that there are 70 people. Then he said, well, maybe there are 150 such people. By most accounts, I can figure out there are way more than that. And again, none of them could really operate without the backing of all the authorities. And, you know, there's also, I think, a general understanding that the ministers of the government who are in charge of policy with relation to the settlements, particularly the Minister of Finance, who is also a minister in the Ministry of Defense, it gets a little complicated. He's not the Minister of Defense, but he has a secondary portfolio there, essentially being responsible for all of these activities. Everybody is aware that this is a radical fundamentalist pro-annexation settle of the minister himself, Bezalel Smotrich. And so it's not just him, but there are numerous other ministers in the government who are giving their very explicit approval. Again, he's the one who's on billboards saying we're going to give you tax benefits for living out here, et cetera. So this is much more comprehensive than just a bunch of rogue youth.
1: How are Israelis reacting to this? Are they divided?
0: They are divided about it. But I will say that, you know, there has been, because it serves, I think, the Israeli leadership to show the world and particularly the Trump administration that they're taking this seriously, there have been many more expressions of condemnation of the kinds of activities that really count as Jewish terror. There have been even right-wingers saying, this is Jewish terror, we need to crack down on this. And as a result, the Israeli public has come to accept that there are unacceptable things going on there. Do I think it's the highest priority among the Israeli public right now? Not particularly. There are surveys from the Israel Democracy Institute showing that a plurality or even a majority of Israelis think they should be dealt with more severely to rein in those kinds of activities. But I wouldn't say it's the overwhelming top priority of most Israelis, because it's simply overshadowed for the most part by everything else going on.
1: Well, and some of that condemnation coming from the Trump administration in the form of the U.S. ambassador calling this terrorism. Before we let you go, I just want to look forward, because there are national elections in October. What effect do you think that will have on the situation?
0: Well, it's a very good question. Nobody really knows, because, of course, it depends on the outcome of the elections. I wouldn't say it's impossible for Netanyahu to be the next prime minister again, but it does seem less likely at this point. So if we're talking about a government led by, let's say, the current most prominent politician from the opposition parties, who is a former chief of staff, and let's say he manages to put together a coalition of parties that are representing what Israelis consider to be center-right, centrist parties, and maybe even some left-wing parties, I don't expect a fundamental change in the ultimate problem behind all this, which is the lack of political resolution, a horizon for a Palestinian state, self-determination, and end of the occupation. And I don't think an opposition government will do those things. However, I do think that if there is a government led by the opposition figures I just mentioned, that I think they will make it a point to try to crack down on some of this violence, this settler terrorism against Palestinians, largely for the reasons you just pointed out. It's not good for Israel's position in the world. It's antagonizing the Trump administration. And I think it makes Israelis feel better about themselves to know that they're doing something about this while they don't have to worry about actually undermining settlement growth and the occupation itself or dealing with long-term negotiations. So in a way, it may be valuable if the next government cracks down. And I do think that they would have the political support to do that also from the public. But I also think it will remain cosmetic and in fact, a bit of a distraction from the much more significant issue. And of course, I don't want to belittle those kinds of crackdowns. Of course, every Palestinian family like Luai, who was interviewed, will live a better life without those individual attacks. But the fact is, in the long term, that kind of violence will always continue until Palestinians are able to govern themselves.
1: Thank you so much for joining us, Dalia.
0: Thank you for having me.
1: Dalia Shendlin is a political analyst, columnist, and author of The Crooked Timber of Democracy in Israel. We reached her in Tel Aviv. Coming up after your regional update, Canada's Bill C-34 aims to restrict social media access for people under the age of 16. Supporters say this could help reduce rising rates of depression, anxiety, and social isolation. But critics argue it's not that simple. Coming up in an episode of the CBC podcast, The Dose, Dr. Brian Goldman asks, how might a social media ban affect kids' mental health? That's in 90 seconds. I'm Lindsay Duncombe, and you're listening to The Current.

0: Good morning, I'm Carla Ulrich with an update from the CBC North newsroom. According to the territory's latest education performance report, over half of all grade 10 students in the Northwest Territories last year were repeating that grade. The president of the NWT Teachers Association says students are also struggling with attendance and says these findings indicate that the education system is not meeting students' needs. And a historic downtown Yellowknife building that houses a local post office has been put up for sale. But according to the listing agent, Jim Weller, Canada Post holds a long-term lease which will transfer to the building's new owner. The building on the corner of Willowday Ave and 49th Street was built in the 1950s as the city's first courthouse. Today, it's being listed for almost $3 million. And now a look at your weather forecast. In Fort McPherson and Sigachuk, you're looking at a mix of sun and cloud with a chance of showers and a high of 18. Iqaluit, cloudy, showers and a high of 17. Inuvik, cloudy, showers and a high of 16. Tuktoyaktuk, a mix of sun and cloud, a few showers and a high of 14. Pawlatuk, partly cloudy and a high of 7. Sax Harbor, cloudy, fog patches and a high of 4. Uluhaktuk, fog patches, wind northwest 30 and a high of 7. Korluktuk, clearing, periods of rain, wind northwest 20, gusting 40 and a high of 12. And Cambridge Bay, cloudy, periods of rain, wind west 20 and a high of 6.
1: I'm Lindsay Duncombe and you're listening to The Current. This summer, we're bringing you some of the best of CBC podcasts. Today, it's The Dose with Dr. Brian Goldman. Yesterday, we talked about the landmark trial that's underway in California against Meta. Prosecutors allege that Meta intentionally designed its platforms like Instagram and Facebook to get young people addicted. Jurisdictions around the world are banning social media for young people, including here in Canada. The federal government tabled a bill in June to ban social media for kids under 16. So in this episode of The Dose, what we know about how social media bans impact kids' mental health.
2: Hi, I'm Dr. Brian Goldman. Welcome to The Dose. Young people spend more time on TikTok and Instagram than any other age group. Among teens, screen time correlates with low self-esteem, anxiety, cyberbullying, and depression. The federal government has introduced Bill C-34, the Safe Social Media Act, which would restrict social media access for kids under 16 years of age. It would also regulate access to chatbots like ChatGPT. So this week we're asking, how might a social media ban affect my child's mental health? Hi, Shimmy. Welcome back to The Dose.
3: Thank you, Brian. Happy to be here.
2: Remind me, how often do you have screen time conversations with your own kids?
3: Well, it's interesting because there's 20, 18, and 16 right now. And my 16-year-old is completely in a different generation. She grew up with a lot more awareness and limits early, so I hardly have to talk to her about it. But my older two, especially my eldest, he has ADHD, and I tend to see him falling more into the traps. So with him, I'd say it's a couple times a week still, even though he's 20. But also my husband, myself, he reminds me sometimes I'm on my phone after my own rules and I remind him. So I would say it's a major, probably daily conversation among the five people in my family.
2: And of course, not just that, but because of your science background, you're the perfect person to talk to about this. But before we begin, can you give us a hi, my name is, tell us what you do and where you do it.
3: Hi, my name is Dr. Shimmy Kang. I am trained as an addiction psychiatrist, and I've been doing that professionally, clinically, seeing people from all walks of life for over 25 years. And then relevant to this topic, my last book is The Tech Solution, Creating Healthy Habits for a Digital World. And I just released The Healthy Tech Solution for Parents and Educators, which is really helping schools, teachers, and parents, along with young people, to manage this very important issue of technology, AI, and how we deal with it with young people.
2: Okay, looking forward to the conversation. I have to begin with a bit of a preamble. There's a lot of details that we don't know about this Bill C-34. So I think I've got to get that out there. And we haven't seen any enabling regulations, which will be brought forward, assuming the legislation passes down the road. So I want to begin, Shimmy, just by asking you, there's talk about Canada's plans to ban social media for people under the age of 16. You've had a look at what we have so far in the legislation. What does it actually do when it comes to young people in social media?
3: Great question. I think we're all trying to really pin that down. And I would say that, you know, I'm going to talk about the pros and cons. In general, I think it's a step in the right direction. The children of Canada do need protection, regulation. We need government, parents, teachers, everyone. And so this bill does do a couple of really important things to help children. So number one, it shifts the burden of proof more towards tech companies because it's asking them to prove that their environment is safe for kids before they get to access the under 16 market in Canada and trying to force some structural safety by design. Now that's in complete odds to what's been happening before, which is addiction by design or a term called persuasive design. These platforms are designed to be addictive and we know they are. So the bill also is asking for strict takedown mandates requiring immediate 24-hour removal of high-sensitivity harms, including things like child exploitation, non-consensual deepfakes. Those are really important. So I think I'm seeing the right intention and we do need to hold tech companies accountable. Of course, there is debate and it's not perfect. And there's certainly some areas that I think could be done better.
2: What is the main goal of the legislation when it comes to kids' mental health? What are they trying to accomplish that would have a positive impact on mental health?
3: Well, I can't speak for what the government's trying to accomplish, but my sense is from what I'm hearing out there is that there's been very strong advocate groups from parents, from educators saying that, look, we have a mental health crisis that is linked to social media and technology. So what we know right now is social media is linked to anxiety, depression, addiction, gaming disorder, internet addiction disorder, or medical diagnoses in Europe, not yet here. We know there's connections with body image disturbance, social skills impairment, rising rates of loneliness, sleep deprivation, and the list goes on. And we know that the algorithms and social media and gaming, even because there was an inclusion for AI in here, and AI has been around for a long time in social media and gaming platforms and shopping platforms, actually, that all of those are designed specifically. And the young brain, because it is not fully developed, because there's this mismatch that the amygdala and limbic systems are developed and they govern emotion and peer approval, yet the cortex isn't developed, and that governs risk assessment, long-term planning, impulse control, critical thinking. That mismatch puts young people at most risk, but everybody is. So my guess is they are trying to mitigate those risks, those mental health, physical health in terms of sleep deprivation and all of the things that come with that, and sitting and sedentary posture, and the list goes on, and social health with this policy.
2: Let's drill down and talk a little bit more about the proposed legislation. Online services could be exempt from the ban if they implement something called adequate safeguards. Any idea what some examples are of what these social media platforms could do?
3: So these platforms are known to have some structural aspects that are proven very clearly, whether it's from a tech point of view, mental health point of view, consumer user, that attract individuals and keep them hooked. Okay, it's called the attention economy. And the first iteration of AI was called the race to the bottom of the brainstem. So what we see there are things like infinite scrolling. So replacing these auto-playing algorithm features of, let's say, infinite scroll with more choice, more delay, just those small seconds of breaks can help reduce the compulsive, addictive aspects of these platforms. So replacing those with user-directed search or a finite, chronologically capped feed that prevents addiction loops. Also, a default off of something called predatory features. So just automatically turning off things like read receipts or location tracking or things that might indirectly and unknowingly put minors in harm with predators online. And also things like algorithmic detoxification, meaning legally banning specific engines that show repetitive content relating to extreme, let's say, weight loss, body image issues, suicidal ideation, because right now they're all there. So those are some of the structural things they're looking for tech companies with fines and, well, banning the companies from operating in Canada and fining them if they don't comply.
2: I have to ask, do age-based social media restrictions actually improve youth mental health? Do we have any evidence of that? And if so, what is it?
3: I think when you look at Australia, which is the first country that did it, that would be where we're looking at data. Now, data is still coming out. And I think, what does success mean? So on a national platform, I haven't seen data that is overwhelmingly saying this is improving. There is some anecdotal data. It's still very, very early. Things like emergency room visits, suicidal ideation, that type of data. Now, what is success? So if a family says, you know what, this ban helped my son get off his gaming platforms, and let's say my daughter get off social media and they're back engaged in school and then they're sports and healthy again, then that's a success, right? From that level. So I think time will tell us what the population research shows, but at an individual level, the parents wanted it. And we're seeing the parents who wanted it now are using it as a lever, as a negotiation, as something that they can use, just like a driver's license restriction age and alcohol restriction age, to try to get to a healthier choice.
2: I want to address the other side of the argument. We know the mental health risks of letting young people use social media without restriction, or at least if it doesn't prove cause and effect. We certainly have seen the correlations with, you know, various mental health disorders. But then there's this other side. You know, what are the risks of cutting young people off from social media?
3: Yeah. So I think first, the big risk is the perceived impediment of their autonomy and sovereignty by government in general. And I think that is a reaction that we underestimated, even in COVID with vaccine regulations, et cetera. People have been very sensitive throughout history, and especially, I say, since COVID, to being told how to live their lives. And I think teenagers, like I said, are sensitive to that. Now, not all tech is bad. I advocate for something called a tech diet solution. So there is healthy tech. There's toxic tech, which is what we're trying to prevent, that whole list we just both talked about. In the middle of that, there's junk tech. It's like sugar, right? It's eating a bag of chips or candy. Little bit's okay. Too much will harm you. But what you're talking about is the healthy tech. So there are young people who are climate change activists, who are musicians, who are authors, who are coders and building amazing websites and doing all kinds of positive things. There are neurodivergent youth and LGBTQ plus youth living in rural communities or living in unsupportive homes who found online communities that help them validate and share their identity. And there's people with rare conditions, and I'm actually one of those. I have a rare genetic condition called Ehlers-Danlos disorder. I have hypermobility. I struggled with severe chronic pain. I found a community online. I got advocacy, and there's an amazing podcast called Bendy Bodies where I found my neurosurgeon. I just had surgery. I ended up in Denver getting actually healthy tech implanted in my body. All of that came from my access to community. So not all tech is bad. There's healthy tech. There's the junk. There's the toxic. We have to educate young people and ourselves to know the difference, but we don't want to demonize or idolize technology. It's the fire, super powerful. Let's use it to our advantage.
2: And yet, there are examples of bans on social media that have been enacted, and I think we need to talk about those. You've mentioned Australia. Australia has one of the most overarching bans. Like it or not, as a policy, and you've already suggested that maybe it's not as nuanced as it should be, how successful has Australia been in limiting young people's access to social media?
3: Not very, actually. If you're just asking the question of limiting, what they found was a surge in something called VPN downloads. VPN is like a loophole. I think it's virtual private network and very hard to verify. And so they found that go up. And then that, of course, supported this idea that teenagers will just find a workaround, right? But I would say at the same time, data is early. We don't know population studies, individual cases. Many schools are reporting that they are finding their communities better, less bullying, more interaction, more focus, teachers are happier. So I think time will tell, but we have anecdotal evidence. But if we're just looking at loopholes, yes, young people are finding them. And that's where really being serious to the tech companies about preventing those and the structural design, I think, is a key aspect to it.
2: Germany and Denmark have slightly different rules. What can you tell us about the efforts in those countries to limit social media access for younger people?
3: Theirs are more nuanced as well. And the big thing that I like, and again, we don't have the data and what this is saying, but they allowed something called parental exemption. Now, what that does is it brings parents into the conversation. So if there's a 13-year-old or a 15-year-old that wants it, let's say, to follow their favorite basketball star or do something, now the parents can say, oh, okay, let's talk about healthy tech, junk tech, toxic tech, and bringing them into the conversation. So I would say that's their biggest plus. Now they are iterating as well. And actually UK, I believe, is iterating on their previous policy saying they want to ban, they're using the word ban, social media. So it's hard to keep up, truthfully, but I think Canada is in a good place where we can look at what everyone else is doing. We still have some time to gather that data until we get to that final proposal.
2: The proposed legislation in Canada also has language surrounding AI chatbots like ChatGPT. What can you tell us about that?
3: Yeah, and I think that's really, really important because AI has always been there, like I said. So the first iteration of AI was known by the industry as a race to the bottom of the brainstem. It was all about attention economy, capturing it. This next iteration of AI, the chatbots, the industry is saying it's the race to attachment, meaning it's not just about keeping you there, it's about having a relationship with that chatbot. So what we are seeing now, which we've never seen before, a new medical diagnosis, AI attachment disorder, where people are attached emotionally to their chatbots. Young people are asking their chatbots, 7 out of 10, I believe, are asking them personal questions, things they would ask a friend, relative, or parent. We're seeing things like AI psychosis. So including AI is a good move by Canada. It hasn't been done in other countries, as far as I know, in this way. And we absolutely have to address AI. The problem here is AI now is being allowed in schools. So here, there are certain school districts which are allowing AI in senior schools. Parents, some are saying, great, our kids need to know this. Others are like, no, this is way too soon. We don't even let a toy go to market that hasn't been tested and regulated. Why would we let these powerful AI chatbots into our schools? So it's a really important topic and debate. I'm glad that Canada is saying we want to see guardrails, safety around AI chatbots specifically.
2: You've touched on this briefly, but I think people listening to this conversation need to understand in a bit more detail, what is it about the developing brains of young people that put them at particular risk of being exploited and having their mental health compromised by social media?
3: So the top layer of our human brain, the cortex, is a thinking layer. Okay, this is the layer of critical thinking, of analysis, impulse control, planning, what we call executive functioning, waiting, delayed gratification, choices, all of it. This top layer is not fully matured until mid-20s. And the range varies. Gender is non-binary, but we know women generally around 22, 23, males generally later. There's a spectrum there. So when I talk about this, I say the human body finishes its puberty by 19 for sure, in most cases, and it finishes its puberty in its brain after 25. So that is the key feature here among young people. Now, because that isn't fully developed, and then the lower part of their brain, right, the amygdala, the limbic system, the amygdala is their reactive brain, the stress response, and the limbic is more the emotional brain, right? So we think of brain evolution, it's like instinctual, reptile, and then emotional, and then thinking. And that's why young children, like toddlers, they're so emotional. They have tantrums, they're screaming, crying, they're happy. They haven't even regulated that emotional piece yet. So this mismatch is a real dangerous situation when you're a teenager and you are spending 8 to 12 hours on platforms. This is outside of school, okay? Outside of school, where the average Canadian is about 5.6 hours is what the data is showing. Just like alcohol is probably underreported, I would say it's higher than that. So let's say 7 hours after school on platforms that are designed to keep your attention, keep your focus, keep you sitting, keep you staring at that blue light more than any of the actual healthy behaviors. So there's two parts to the problem. One is the technology itself is driving addiction, anxiety with those variable rewards, with, you know, the likes, all of those features I mentioned. And then the other part is preventing routine regular sleep, routine regular social connection, routine regular exposure to sunlight, walking, all of those things that give us health and well-being.
2: Law or no law, what can parents, guardians, and teachers do to help young people now with social media?
3: It's simple, but not easy. So my background is in addiction and motivational therapy. And there's a mantra, simple is not easy. Knowing is not doing. Doing leads to being. So the tech diet solution, just like food, okay? So food is a big topic. It's pretty simple to eat healthy, right? We kind of know now, but we have an obesity, diabetes crisis because it's designed to be addictive. And the food industry is going to keep iterating something different that's going to get us confused again. So let's use the same paradigm and let's at least try. So let's educate our children. There's healthy tech. Healthy tech is anything that leads to positive community building, creativity and learning, and self-care. So use tech to count your steps, help your sleep, listen to mindfulness apps, use music. You got your bird sounds, you got your calming music, you got your community building, activism, FaceTiming grandparents, loved ones, building your university profile, and learning. There's so much creativity learning. So that's what we want to guide young people to do on tech. Unfortunately, most of them are consuming junk tech, like sugar. So it's just like teenagers are only eating junk food. That's what we're seeing most of the time and they're on their own. So that is the addictive aspect, eating a bag of chips, no value, scrolling, mindless, nothing wrong with video game and social media, but it's the mindlessness of it, right? Just like junk food, and then avoid the toxic stuff, the bullying, the hate, the sleep deprivation as well, polarization, misinformation. So it's about education. What happens is we like to think in black and white, things get polarized, it's good or bad. So the way we show up, we either show up in our relationships in three ways. Either we show up as a shark. I'll use myself as a parent and psychiatrist. I can be a shark psychiatrist, meaning I give prescriptions. You need ADHD medications. You're depressed, whatever. Here it goes, right? Here are the side effects. I can show up as a jellyfish, which is permissive, lacking focus, rules, overwhelmed. Like, okay, you should really quit smoking marijuana. And that's it. I'm not really doing anything else, or I can show up in this middle ground as a dolphin. That approach, if you think of the body of the animal, is meant to describe an authoritative approach, not authoritarian shark or tiger or helicopter parent or whatever the metaphor is, not permissive jellyfish, overwhelmed, I don't know what to do. Present, firm, think of the body of the animal. You're firm as a doctor, as a nurse, as a parent. My role here is guiding healthy tech.
2: Well, there's a lot to think about there, Dr. Shimi Kang. I want to thank you for coming back on The Dose to talk about the impact of some proposed legislation to curb the use of social media by young people age 16 and under. And we'll have to see what the legislation actually shows and what the regulations are, assuming that it passes. Dr. Shimi Kang, thank you once again for coming on The Dose.
3: Thank you, Brian. And thank you for letting me talk about this incredible thing, our human brain. So thank you so much.
2: Dr. Shimmy Kang is a psychiatrist, creator of the Healthy Tech Solution for Parents and Educators, and a clinical associate professor at UBC. Here's your dose of smart advice. Canada's federal government wants to curb the use of social media by young people. Bill C-34, the Safe Social Media Act, would force social media platforms, live streaming services, and adult content services to restrict accounts for children under 16 years of age. The proposed law would ban adult content services in that age group. But other social media platforms would be able to seek exemptions from the law, provided they implement adequate safeguards to protect kids. The criteria for those exemptions have yet to be determined. The bill also sets out criteria for AI chatbots like ChatGPT. The proposed law would not restrict the use of chatbots by age. It would require that they develop measures to respond when a user of any age expresses thoughts of self-harm or an intention to commit an act that could cause death or serious bodily harm to an individual. The government proposes setting up a digital safety commission to develop regulations, assess compliance, and manage complaints. It's unclear when the ban would come into effect and how long it would take for exemptions to be granted. Parents and advocates here in Canada and around the world have been pressuring governments to address social media's addictive features and limit access to predatory and sometimes dangerous content. Psychologists say that design features like infinite scroll promote longer duration use. Kids who spend more time on social media platforms like TikTok and Instagram are more likely to experience low self-esteem, anxiety, and depression. In 2025, Australia became the first country to set a minimum age to possess an account on TikTok, YouTube, and Meta's Instagram and Facebook. But the ban has been far from absolute. Kids have reportedly been able to get around the restrictions. The social media ban has blocked roughly 40% of users under 16 from accessing services. Critics of outright bans say teens can benefit from social media. They say it helps teens stay in touch with friends, learn new skills, and engage in community organizing such as climate change activism. Many parents want a say in deciding how much access their teens have to social media. In Germany, social media platforms have generally required parental consent for kids 13 to 16 years of age. However, the governing coalition is looking to implement stricter controls. Until Canada's proposed legislation passes, the safest course of action for parents is to try and limit their teens' social media access to less than 2 hours per day. There's evidence that youth who use social media for 2 hours or less per day are more likely than heavier daily users to have good mental health. They are also less likely to report feeling stressed or having psychosocial difficulties. Parents and healthcare providers can also help guide teens to look for healthier forms of social media engagement. Young teens should not use chatbots like ChatGPT. Older teens should only use chatbots with parental consent. If you have topics you want us to do, or if you have comments or questions, email us at thedose@cbc.ca. If you like this episode, please give us a 5-star rating on Apple or leave a comment on Spotify or wherever you get your podcasts, as that helps us rise in the rankings. This edition of The Dose was produced by Samir Chabra. Our senior producer is Colleen Ross. The Dose wants you to be better informed about your health. If you're looking for medical advice, see your healthcare provider. I'm Dr. Brian Goldman. Until your next dose.
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0: 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A British spy has one with an ejector seat.
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5: When acclaimed playwright and theater director Giovanni C. went back to school a few years ago, he was told to direct something funny. He'll be here to talk about his modern retelling of the 18th century British comedy The Way of the World, set this time in Singapore.
6: From CBC News, The World This Hour, I'm Mike Miles. One of Canada's top trade negotiators, Dominic LeBlanc, is back in Washington to try and solidify a new trade deal. LeBlanc scheduled to meet again this hour with his U.S. counterpart as the clock ticks down to tomorrow night's extended deadline. Rafi Bujikanyan tells us where things stand.
7: I'm being told Minister LeBlanc's return to Ottawa and then flight back to D.C. this morning is not a surprise. Part of the plan after he spent yesterday afternoon in meetings with cabinet and provincial and territorial premiers in Canada to update them. It's a surprise to me that internet connections from Washington would be too slow for him to do that virtually. But that being said, LeBlanc and Canada's top trade negotiator, Janice Charette, are supposed to meet with the U.S. Trade Representative Jameson Greer again today. A source tells us the government wants to get an agreement finalized by tomorrow, Friday, ahead of the deadline that would strike midnight Saturday and could lead to those other 50% tariffs on a range of Canadian goods covered by CUSMA. Rafi Bujikanyan, CBC News, Ottawa.
6: It's a lucrative and illegal import, cocaine. The Canada Border Services Agency says it continues to be the most seized substance at southwestern Ontario's entry points. Jason Vio has details.
8: Recent data shows agents at the seven U.S. border crossings into southwestern Ontario seized more than $82 million worth of cocaine during the first 6 months of 2026.
9: They always try and come up with new and creative ways to get those items into the country or out of the country.
8: Justin Morgan is with the CBSA at Windsor's Ambassador Bridge. U.S. Customs and Border Protection is seeing a similar trend, saying most of the drugs seized in Detroit were heading to Canada. Public U.S. data also shows that cocaine was the most confiscated drug over the last 2 years at crossings in Michigan and Buffalo, New York. Now the Gordie Howe International Bridge is open between Windsor and Detroit. Officials say they're monitoring shifts in traffic patterns and seizure data as the crossing has more advanced tools to detect illegal drugs. Jason Vio, CBC News, Windsor, Ontario.
6: And border seizure of another hot commodity, illicit nicotine products, has Canada's Coalition Against Contraband Tobacco sounding the alarm. Those seizures took place over 4 days. Canadian border agents in Sarnia, Ontario, intercepted three commercial shipments, seizing items worth $6.6 million. Rick Barnum is a former deputy commissioner of the OPP's Organized Crime Command. He says the illegal vapes were a big part of the haul.
10: They do actually smell good, and there is actually a flavor to them, which automatically makes them illegal in Canada. There's no regulations as to what goes in there, obviously, and the amount of nicotine that's delivered in those vapes is extremely high.
6: Barnum says tobacco pouches were also part of the seizure. In Kyiv, explosions rocking the night sky after Russia launched a major overnight attack. At least 16 people were killed, more than 40 others injured. Paramedics hold on to a woman as she watches the body of her grandson being carried out of an apartment building, out one of several damaged by the strikes. Ukrainian officials say Russia used missiles along with drones to carry out the attacks. They say targeted civilians and civilian infrastructure. In an online post, Ukrainian President Volodymyr Zelensky continued to call on Ukraine's allies to supply its military with more air defense missiles. He says it's the only way Russia will seriously consider peace. Around midnight, performed there by Montreal jazz icon Oliver Jones. A public funeral service is being held this afternoon at the church where he began playing piano at just 5 years old. Jones built an acclaimed international career spanning more than seven decades, earning a reputation as one of Canada's foremost jazz pianists. Jones died July 22nd. He was 91. That is The World This Hour. For news anytime, visit cbcnews.ca. For CBC News, I'm Mike Miles.
11: Good morning, I'm Carla Ulrich in Yellowknife with your weather forecast. In Fort Chippewa, Wood Buffalo National Park, and Fort Smith, you're looking at a mix of sun and cloud and a high of 21. Litzel Cay and Fort Resolution, cloudy and a high of 18. Hay River Enterprise, Fort Providence, and Kakiza, sunny, smoke, and a high of 24. Fort Simpson and Jean Marie River, an air quality warning, smoke, and a high of 25. And Fort Liard, Nahanni Butte, and Sumba Cay, clearing and a high of 26.
5: I'm Garby Bailey, and for Tom Power, welcome to Q. The playwright, actor, and director Giovanni C. is a mainstay at the Stratford Festival. He's led theaters across Canada, and last year he mounted a play called Salesman in China in Stratford that is now part of the upcoming Mervish season. He's on a roll, and his latest, The Tao of the World, is a glitzy, sexy restoration comedy set in Singapore. All signs lead to another hit. Giovanni C. is here to talk theater, identity, COVID, and baseball. Plus, he's a young rising country superstar who didn't love the sound of his own voice growing up. Max McNown is getting comfortable with stardom. He dropped by to share some music and his story.

0: Now, just last year, I had an experience at the Stratford Festival in Ontario that I am still talking about. I went to see a production of a play called Salesman in China. It was co-written and directed by Giovanni C., the Montreal-based actor, playwright, and director. And it told the story of American playwright Arthur Miller's visit to China at the height of the 80s Cold War. He'd gone there to direct a Chinese version of Death of a Salesman. And the whole production left me speechless. Yes, that does happen. I have no notes on this production. It was that good. It was in Mandarin and English. It was poignant and smart and witty. Just a really engaging production. Honestly, it's one of the best things I have ever seen at the Stratford Festival. So when I heard that Giovanni had a new production at this year's Stratford Festival, you better believe I was there. That production is called The Tao of the World, and it's a play that kind of happened by chance. Because a few years ago, well into his career, Giovanni C. did something a little unique. He went back to school to do a directing MFA. And the challenge set out by his tutors was to, quote, direct something funny. So Giovanni decided to take on the 18th century British Restoration comedy by William Congreve called The Way of the World. But instead of doing a straight retelling, Giovanni flipped the script. He made it modern. He set it in Singapore. And the result is this fresh, risque, fast-paced comedy that looks at love, loyalty, and privilege. And why did he make these changes? Well, to explain all of that and a little bit about his journey in theater, Giovanni C. joined me in the Q studio. Hello.
1: Hello, Garvin.
0: How wonderful. Congratulations on The Tao of the World.
1: Thank you.
0: You've called it your homage to restoration comedy. And there's probably a few people that are scratching their heads going, restoration comedy, what is that exactly? So can you quickly explain what that is?
1: For sure. It's a bunch of plays that were written in what we think of as the Restoration era, which is the restoration of the crown after those years that Oliver Cromwell led the Commonwealth mm-hmm. after the English Civil Wars. When King James came back into the throne, that was known as a restoration period or the restoration era. Mm-hmm. And the comedies that were written at that time were really groundbreaking because a lot of these aristocrats who were in exile, most of them in France, they came back with a lot of newfangled ideas like women on stage.
0: Oh, my goodness.
1: I know.
0: And say it ain't so.
1: Yeah. Women writing plays. So, you know, it was the first, I think, in the English language, you got playwrights like Aphra Behn, Suzanne Sanlivre, and they were writing incredible comedies. And everything was really bawdy and risque because these noblemen had been away for so long. And when they came back, they, you know, wanted to get it on. So
0: okay. So, well, I mean, now this feels like an awkward question, but what turned you to restoration as for this this production?
1: Well, for me, it was having seen a production of The Way of the World here in Toronto, and I don't remember even who did it because I was just a teenager at the time, and there was a bit of a time crunch to choose a play to direct. I had started with a different play in mind, but got asked by the faculty to choose a comedy.
0: Yeah.
1: And I just blurted that out because I'd never acted in or directed restoration comedy, and I wanted to give it a shot. Mm. And when I started diving into the play, The Way of the World, which is a great play. I mean, it's not surprising it's still getting done 350 years after it debuted. But at that time being in the midst of COVID, it didn't feel like the right play for me to direct. And a lot of that had to do with, you know, restoration comedy is wonderful in that everyone is scheming and plotting. And I love the gamesmanship. I love how brilliant everyone is at trying to outflank the other person. But it was really centered on that upper elite and at the cost of the people working underneath them. And if you think back to 2021 and where we were how, you know, just the year before we were all promising, oh, we'll never take frontline workers for granted again.
0: Right.
1: All those people that we knew were being paid minimum wage in the supermarkets, all the people working in healthcare. Mm-hmm. Do you remember banging pots?
0: Oh, yeah.
1: Yeah.
0: For sure.
1: Within a year, though, as things were starting to clear up, what was happening? It was like all those things we promised to do.
0: Was just rolled right back. It was, it's as if the pandemic didn't happen.
1: Exactly.
0: Yeah. Mm-hmm.
1: And that's where this idea of restoration, like, you know, if you think even for the restoration era, like hundreds of thousand people died during the English Civil War. Mm. Where was their restoration? Like the word restoration already has a point of view.
0: Sure.
1: It has a natural perspective.
0: Right.
1: So to me, as we were starting to emerge from COVID, I thought of what if I question what restoration means now, because we were hearing back to normal a lot. So again, at that time when I was seeing that we were already starting to take all these people who were essential to us for granted, in some ways, the White Lotus, you know, how it came about during. And I get it. A lot of people love the White Lotus, but to me, I got White Lotus'd out in the sense that it's supposed to be a social satire where really privileged people act selfishly and literally get away with murder. And that's supposed to be satire. And I'm thinking, this isn't satire. This is documentary.
0: Yeah, it's documentary and it's very sad in a lot of ways. Yeah.
1: Yeah. Mm-hmm. But if you make them really clever and you cast great actors, they're just kind of become lovable rogues. Well, I wanted to question that dynamic of why are we elevating these lovable rogues who treat people really badly and they're never held to account. So I really want to just question a bit where privilege and power sit. And you know, as I'm saying this, I'm realizing this is sounding terribly unfunny.
0: No.
1: And I want to emphasize this is a comedy. It's still very much a comedy.
0: Yeah, for sure.
1: You can talk about it really headily, but I always have to come back to, but I swear to God, it'll make you laugh.
0: It really will. I do wonder about this because restoration comedies traditionally set in the late 17th, early 18th century, right? Upper class England, as we discussed. But then you decided to put your story in modern day Singapore with a kind of a wink and a little shimmy towards Asian rom-coms like Crazy Rich Asians. So I wonder why it is that Singapore made sense to you, why it was a good fit for this story.
1: It was a perfect fit because I wanted to talk about a collision of cultures and class. And Singapore's, you know, really unique in Asia because it's that crossroads between so many different cultures. You know, if you saw Crazy Rich Asians, you'd walk away thinking Singapore was all Chinese. But in fact, there are four official languages. It's Mandarin and Tamil and Malay and then English, of course, because they were colonized by Britain for a while. And it really is this place where it's a confluence of all these cultures and people come from all over Asia and all over the world to earn a living there because it's such a prosperous nation full of opportunity. Mm-hmm. So it seemed like the perfect place to examine that intersection of race and class and privilege. And, you know, no matter if, you know, if I'm writing about Singapore in 2022 or with Salesmen in China as China in 1983 or whatever, I'm always writing about here and now.
0: Yes.

0: way you experience a play, but it still feels unfamiliar in some ways.
1: Right. So you were writing the story for your directing MFA during the tail end of the pandemic. And I know that obviously that time would affect what you were writing. I wonder if your answer to this next question is a part of this, because you had worked in theater for decades, and that was before doing the MFA in Calgary. So you had already been an artistic director. Why did you decide that the MFA was something that needed to be done, to go back to school so far into your career?
0: I was actually following my wife. It was her idea.
1: Oh, okay. It's as simple as that. No,
0: I kind of, you know, I'd chosen The Last Adventure, which was going out west to take over a theater in Vancouver as the artistic director. And she followed me and we spent a decade there. And it was time for her to choose the next. She suggested it and it made a lot of sense. It was more pragmatic at first. Mm-hmm. What it was about was, okay, we're both really qualified to teach at a post-secondary level, but we're not credentialed. Mm. If we spend 2 years there, it will open up another avenue for us to be able to say, you know, teach at a post-secondary level.
1: Right.
0: So it was really practical. But then two things happened that surprised me. One was, of course, the pandemic. Like, we decided this before COVID, and it was just a godsend, because even between like March of 2020 and September, when we started our studies, I was just languishing. I was, you know, like so many other people, even though I had things I could be working on, I was too distraught of, well, what's the point of working on this if maybe theater will never come back? Maybe this is the rest of our lives. I was just struggling. Mm. But then school just saved me. It gave me structure. It gave me a community. Just, I can't emphasize how much I think being there at that time just kind of rescued me out of a deep funk. Hmm. It strangely was like, they were two of the most creative years of my life, along with Tao of the World. Leon and I worked on Salesman in China. And I wrote a whole other play that hasn't been produced yet that I'm hoping will be produced. But it was an incredibly, just a fertile period.
1: I'm Garvey Bailey. You're listening to Q. You're in the middle of my conversation with the actor, director, and playwright, Giovanni C. He was just talking about what he got from going back to school in the middle of a successful career. One of the plays he wrote during that time, The Tao of the World, is on stage at the Stratford Festival right now. Giovanni has written and directed many acclaimed productions, and he said before that his work is connected to his personal search for identity, and that he's forever looking for the space between. I wanted to get a deeper understanding of what he meant by that. Here's what Giovanni had to say.
0: You know, I think my situation isn't uncommon for children of immigrants, that sense that you're, you know, in my case, especially in the generation I was in, I wasn't Chinese enough for Chinese people, but I was too Chinese for white people. So I didn't belong anywhere. So much of what I write about is about, where do I belong? Mm. You know, all these people are maybe trapped between, they're searching for identity, whether it's my play Nine Dragons or Salesman in China is an interesting one for Ying Rocheng. That's a play I co-wrote with Leona Brody. You know, Ying is that bridge between Chinese culture, Western culture, and he feels like he's got one foot in both societies, and mm-hmm. it's disorienting at times.
1: Right. Does that kind of conclusion help you personally? Like, do you feel that in yourself in working through some of this? This identity. I don't want to get too therapy ee with
0: no,
1: you.
0: Yeah, no, I thank you, because it isn't exactly therapy, but it helps me. Yeah, it does help me process a lot of what's going on, and you know, it. Before I was saying, you know, a lot of it was, where do I belong? I think now, these days, especially, a lot of what I'm questioning is, what can I do? Where do I belong? In the sense of, if there is so much out there that can be addressed and improved, how do I, as one person, make a difference?

0: parents because these are overwhelming times we live in. We can feel kind of helpless. So I think that's what I'm wrestling with now in my writing is that mm-hmm. sense, not just of where do I belong, but what can I do?
1: Yeah. I do want to go back to your beginnings in theater because you started out as an actor. But growing up, you said that for you, becoming an actor was about as likely as, and I'm going to quote again, becoming an astronaut or starting shortstop for the Blue Jays. both unlikely. Tell me about that. Why did acting feel like such a far-fetched concept for you?
0: Nobody looked like me on stages. I mean, you know, they say see it to be it. And literally, no, you just didn't see Asian actors on, you saw very few non-white actors at all, but Asian actors, I mean, on stage, I honestly can't think of any when I was a teenager. It was such a far-fetched idea. Not to mention the usual societal, familial pressures of being, you know, a son of Chinese immigrants. They expect you to take up a real trade, whether it's medicine or engineering, which is what I studied. You're just expected to do something respectable and lucrative.
1: Right.
0: So.
1: You've said also that you didn't choose theater, that theater ended up choosing you. What happened?
0: Everything made sense doing theater. It just became, it felt right. It felt like this was the place where I could be other people, imagine other lives, and then eventually write about imagined worlds. And it just kind of grew from there. But it really started with just the joy of performing, of getting to imagine yourself in another person's shoes. I took to it just immediately, and I knew that's what I wanted to do. So I think of it, more of a vocation than a profession that really called to me.
1: Yeah. And at some point, you also talk about the theater politicizing you, that you were doing lots of, you know, in the 90s, lots of diversity panels. And at one of these, a white participant said, "We need to stop doing all this Shakespeare and Shaw. We need to tell our own stories." And it was met with applause by many, but I read that you felt somewhat enraged by that whole situation.
0: Maybe enraged is a strong
1: word.
0: Maybe
1: it's too much.
0: Yeah, no, but I felt dismayed because I love Shakespeare. I love Shaw. I wanted to interpret those. I would have loved to have been in the acting company of the Stratford Festival or the Shaw Festival as a young man in the 90s. Didn't come to pass. It was not the time, but I didn't see why I had any less right to tell, you know, say the words of Shakespeare as, you know, say a white actor who is a descendant of Polish immigrants.
1: Sure.
0: I mean, there's just as much connection between Shakespeare, between, you know, certain white actors as there is with me. So it felt like it was great to rally. I totally agree. We did need to tell our own stories, and lots of people responded to that call, and it's still important. But the sense that we don't have, like, we should just abdicate from telling those stories felt just fundamentally wrong to me. Mm. And maybe that's why a lot of my my artistic practice has been finding the bridge between the classical canon, but maybe rethinking it through an Asian lens. You know, there's this play, which is loosely inspired by Congreve, but I also have a play called The Five Vengeances, which is a retelling of a Jacobean tragedy, the Revenger's tragedy, and it's told in the style of a 70s kung fu movie.
1: Wow. So
0: it's just, I like that sense of the mashup. I love playing with genre.
1: Mm-hmm.
0: So
1: I think that I was speaking to you before we got on air about the triumph that I think a salesman in China was. It really is and continues to be. This was the story of the American playwright Arthur Miller directing a version of his play, Death of a Salesman, in China.
2: You see, Arthur, in China, we have no traveling salesman.
3: Oh.
2: And we have no life insurance either.
3: All right, well, so no one will know why Willie kills himself.
2: It could be a challenge, yes.
3: Well, this might be a good time for me to know what I don't know you don't know. No need to translate that. I'm not sure what I just said myself.
1: Miss Shedd, would you... The production was met with incredible critical acclaim. Audiences loved it. It went to the National Arts Center in Toronto. Now Mirvish is mounting it as well for the upcoming season. Were you surprised by the success of A Salesman in China? And do you, have you been able to sort of figure it out, like sort of get your head around why it worked so well?
0: No, we were knocked over. Liana and I were just not prepared for the love, the adulation. Like we were proud of the show. We, you know, we knew how much we loved the show, but we were not at all prepared for how moved people would be. And so we're still wrapping our heads around it because, you know, we have loved all the plays we've written and done. And, you know, so you ask yourself, why did this one?
1: It broke through. It really cut through for a lot of people. It broke through. Yeah.
0: So the one thing I think that was really the most gratifying about Salesman in China, though, wasn't just the degree of praise it got, but the fact that it connected across communities. Again, the whole intention of it was based on this fundamental feeling that you can put on a show that will speak to the Stratford Festival's legacy audience, people who've been coming for 20, 30, maybe 40 years or probably older, probably white, and with a younger generation of people who are Chinese and Chinese speaking. Mm-hmm. And we, you know, it worked. Like we had a play where these two groups could be in the same auditorium, laughing at the same time, crying at the same time. And I'm kind of shooting for that too with the Tao of the World. And I think I have been seeing it to a certain extent that it really appeals to longtime patrons of the Stratford Festival. But I've been so encouraged seeing younger audience members, seeing Pan-Asian audience members. It's been wonderful to see that they can find the same thing funny.
1: I want to end on a quote from your MFA thesis about this play, The Tao of the World. You dedicated the paper to, quote, everyone who got tired of waiting for their turn. Why that dedication?
0: That was the mantra for the artists who came up in the 90s. It was be patient, wait, it'll happen. And by God, the artists I see come out now, they got no patience for that, and nor should they. I love, you know, one of the other great things about going back to school at an advanced age and during the pandemic is I saw these Gen Z guys, and they're not having it. This notion of you got to pay your dues, you got to wait your turn. It's like they just reject that outright, and they want to change the world. And yeah, strength to them, because that's how it should be.
1: It has been great speaking to you, Giovanni. What a and congratulations again.
0: Thank you.
1: What a cool production. Like, if you want to have a lot of fun. Thank you so much for being here today.
0: Thank you.
1: That was the playwright, actor, and director Giovanni C. Giovanni's latest play, The Tao of the World, is having its opening night at Ontario's Stratford Festival tonight. It runs there until September the 26th. Coming up on Q, you're going to hear my conversation with one of the rising stars in country music, musician Max McNown. Max is only 25 years old, and already his songs have been streamed over 1.6 billion times. Funny thing is, he didn't always love his voice. That story's coming up right after this on Q.
4: Q. Good morning, I'm Carla Ulrich with an update from the CBC North newsroom. According to the territory's latest education performance report, over half of all grade 10 students in the Northwest Territories last year were repeating that grade. The president of the NWT Teachers Association says students are also struggling with attendance and says these findings indicate that the education system is not meeting students' needs. And a historic downtown Yellowknife building that houses a local post office has been put up for sale. But according to the listing agent, Jim Weller, Canada Post holds a long-term lease which will transfer to the building's new owner. The building on the corner of Willaday Ave and 49th Street was built in the 1950s as the city's first courthouse. Today, it's being listed for almost $3 million. And now a look at your weather forecast. In Fort McPherson and Sigachuk, you're looking at a mix of sun and cloud with a chance of showers and a high of 18. Iqaluit, cloudy, showers and a high of 17. Inuvik, cloudy, showers and a high of 16. Tuktoyaktuk, a mix of sun and cloud, a few showers and a high of 14. Pawlituk, partly cloudy and a high of 7. Sax Harbor, cloudy, fog patches and a high of 4. Uluhaktuk, fog patches, wind northwest 30 and a high of 7. Korluktuk, clearing, periods of rain, wind northwest 20, gusting 40 and a high of 12. And Cambridge Bay, cloudy, periods of rain, wind west 20 and a high of 6.
1: I'm Garby Bailey, and for Tom Power, you're listening to Q. You might be surprised to hear that this singer-songwriter used to hate the sound of his own voice. Listen to this. I didn't-

0: was Better Me For You from American musician Max McNown. And believe it or not, Max felt so discouraged by his singing voice for a long time that he actually pushed his dreams to the side. But after a move from his hometown in Oregon to Southern California, he found his confidence and he learned to love his voice. Now his music has tons of streams worldwide. He has performed on some of the biggest stages out there, and his songs have been topping Canadian radio charts. And it all happened really quickly. Once, of course, he accepted his voice. So Max has a new album. It comes out in September. It's called Leave On A Light. And he dropped by the Q studio not too long ago to talk about it. And we got into some of the inspiration behind the songs, like how he met and fell in love with his wife. But I also wanted to know more about where his love of music came from. So I started off by asking him what he remembers feeling when he would hear his dad play guitar as a kid. That's where our conversation begins.
1: Anytime somebody asks me to try to trace back my memory all the way to the beginning of my love for music, it comes from my dad. And I used to, I have three brothers, and my youngest sibling is my sister. And before she was born, it was two brothers on either side of this hallway, and we were both sharing rooms on either side. And my dad would sit with his legs out. I have a visual picture of it, even though I can't fully even remember much else from that age. But I have this visual picture of my dad sitting with his legs out in the hallway, crossed with a guitar, and just playing us Jack Johnson and Amos Lee and Zac Brown Band songs and Matt Carney, and he would sing us to sleep. And I have one vivid memory that has stuck in my mind for some reason for this long, that one night, it was probably 8:39-ish p.m., way past my bedtime at that age, and I crawled out of my bed. I was supposed to be asleep, and I went out and I laid on my dad's lap, and he was singing. And I feel like that was the earliest memory of music and what it meant for me from a very young age. And then moving forward after, you know, my dad showed me so much music, and finding music of my own that made me feel less alone and helped me so much in my life, I feel like my entire career could be traced back to stem from those moments with my father. Wow. And just this kind of off topic a little bit, but not really. One of my favorite things to see now in crowds is families. So it's very full circle.
0: Did you sing early on, or were you just a listener? Like, did you and your siblings?
1: Oh, I sang.
0: Oh, did your siblings sing as well?
1: Yeah.
0: Okay.
1: So none of them do anything in music professionally. I think
0: Does that mean that you're the best singer of the bunch?
1: I don't even know. I don't even know if I would even say that. My little sister specifically, beautiful voice.
0: Okay.
1: My brothers, incredible voices, truly. They would never admit that to you. They are very humble and don't really believe probably that they sound as good as they do.
0: Right.
1: Because, you know, you always kind of learn to love your voice over time. And if you don't, I hated my voice for so long. Even after I started music, I still didn't like listening to my own voice because I was just so insecure about it. And then over time, it took a lot of music and fans and reinforcement to finally be like, you know what? I love my voice. I like that my voice sounds a little bit distinct, you know? But yes, we grew up singing all the time. And my mom, I always quote her, because people ask me how I learned to whistle. And my mom always told me when I was really little, I used to sing myself to sleep sometimes when I was really little. And I whistled all the time just because I enjoyed it. And my mom told me that when you sing and you whistle, it means you have a happy heart in that moment. And so I took that from a very young age. And I was like, I want, whether I have a happy heart or not, I'm not 100% sure, but if singing makes my mom feel like I have a happy heart, then I'm going to sing all the time. And so I would just sing, and my family would sing. And I always joke that when I was little, you know, I'd walk home from school and one of my siblings would be home and they'd be, you know, playing Xbox upstairs. And I would just sing one line from a song and I would hear it finished out on the
0: Get
1: other side of the house.
0: Out
1: so
0: of here.
1: It was very normalized. It was never a professional thing. It was very normalized as just a beautiful way to express yourself, you know? And we listened to great music all growing up, and that's where it all started. You know, people are often taken aback when I'm like, well, I wrote my first song when I was 21, you know, and I'm 25 now. And they sometimes will be like, well, how did you learn to sing that fast? And I was like, well, I've been singing my whole life.
0: Right.
1: Like I really have, just because it was so accepted. And now I do it professionally, you know? So I definitely needed some lessons to start singing properly.
0: But
1: my whole family, we have a very musical gene of some sort. Yeah.
0: I understand though, that you did not directly go down that musical path. Mm-hmm. You went to school for business. Mm-hmm.
1: Mm-hmm. Worked at Starbucks for 2.5 years.
0: Worked at Starbucks. Yeah. Okay. But what made you feel like you had to, you know, like, as you said, you were singing throughout your childhood. But you decided to just veer off that path and go and do other things.
1: Yeah.
0: You never thought of it as something that might be.
1: I never thought of it as possible.
0: Huh,
1: I never thought
0: of
1: it as possible. Cause I hated my voice.
0: Cause you hated your voice.
1: Yeah. I would listen, you know, when I started to find kind of middle school was when I started to kind of branch off into my own music. And I fell in love with artists like Shawn Mendes, right? I loved Shawn Mendes when I was in middle school. And he has a very delicate, beautiful vocal. And I don't. I mean, I won't say I don't have a beautiful vocal because that's completely subjective. But I have a very wide and airy vocal that doesn't necessarily dance as well as the pop singers that are extremely talented. Mm-hmm. Just stick with me here.
0: I'm with you.
1: I loved this song called Life of the Party by Shawn Mendes. It was one of the first songs I ever heard from him.

0: I got a little microphone set for Christmas, and I set it up, and I put headphones on, and I was like, okay, I've seen all of these artists put their hands to their ear when they sing. That must do something, right? And so I'm like taking it super seriously. I put my hand to my ear. I'm singing, and I listen back, and I hated it so much because I was expecting to sound anywhere close to what he sounds like.
1: Well,
0: and
1: that
0: I
1: is
0: don't.
1: That's a tough song.
0: For sure.
1: That is like...
0: For sure.
1: Come on.
0: And yeah, and I didn't know. You know, I was 12, yeah. You know. But I remember that was the sequence of events that kept on happening. And I think that's what kind of made me veer away, was with every time I tried and reaffirmed to myself that I was insecure about my voice and I didn't... And I told myself I would never make it, you know. Mm-hmm. Every time that happened, there would be a longer and longer hiatus from trying.
1: Right.
0: And eventually, I stopped trying. But I just wanted to get a job. You know, I graduated during 2020, so COVID cut my year in half.
1: Sure.
0: Played a lot of video games, realized I wanted to do something with my life. And I love people. I love communicating with my fellow human. And so I wanted to find a customer service position. And so I apply at Starbucks, love it there, you know, meet a ton of really great friends and had an incredible time. And there was one moment that kind of changed the trajectory of it all. And I was borrowing, is what they call it. I was borrowing at a store outside of a market of choice. It's a grocery store in Westland, Oregon. And borrowing just means that you're working there for the day. And I was borrowing over there for the day. It's not my home store. And my mom does her shopping at that grocery store. And this was during a very difficult time for my family because my brother was about 3 years into battling lymphoma. And so he was going through a very difficult cancer battle. And it was taking a toll on my whole family. And, so I was at, my Starbucks next to that market of choice or the one that I was borrowing at. And my mom was grocery shopping. And so I took a lunch break. And so she came and sat with me and she sat down and mother's intuition got the best of her. And she asked me if I was okay. And I felt like I was okay, you know. I wasn't. I was really struggling. And there's a silence and I go, yeah, I'm okay. You know, there's a silence and she goes, Max, what's wrong? And I just started bawling my eyes out, you know, because there's so much pent up that I didn't really understand. And so I ended up just telling her right there, like, I'm not okay. You know, like I need to find something else. I need to do something. And so, My mom was like, well, let's change the scenery. Let's think of something that you can do. And I was like, well, I think I want to move in with my aunt and uncle, Seth and Vanessa, in San Clemente, California. And she goes, do that. And so 2 months later, I moved to California and I had no intention of doing music. I just wanted to escape. And my dad opened the door as I had my whole car packed. I had my Subaru. I don't know why I'm getting emotional talking about this. I never get emotional talking about this stuff. But my dad opened up the door after I'd already closed it and I was moving. And I was about to take a 17-hour drive. And my dad took out his old guitar that he used to play for us on.
1: Yeah.
0: And he gave it to me and he just said, people love somebody who can strum a guitar, you know? And I had no desire of chasing this. I'm sorry. I don't know what's going on right now.
1: It's okay.
0: I know it's kind of like, it's all hitting me right now. I don't know. I think it's your comforting voice. but he gave me the guitar and I said, you know, thanks dad. Thank you. I don't know if I'm even going to do anything with it, but I really appreciate the gift. And so I shove it in the car, it barely fits. And I drive down and I start working at Starbucks and I had a friend over from Starbucks. His name is Jordan. And we were just talking and he saw the guitar in the corner of the room and he was like, hey, you should bring that out and play me something. You play guitar? And I was like, well, no, not really. I hadn't even started to really teach myself. But when I was in high school, I figured out certain strings make certain noises, you know, the very basic side of it. And I just kind of wrote more poetry than a song. And I just wrote it over, you know, it had melody but it was the first thing I'd ever really like written out.
1: Yeah.
0: And so I played it for him and I sang it for him. And he was like, man, you have a chance at this. Like, he's like, I think you could do something with that. And I was like, yeah, but I don't know where to start. I don't know what
1: I'm
0: doing.
1: Well, you have to learn how to play guitar.
0: That's a good place to start. And he was like, well, just go down exactly what you just did for me right now. Just go down and just sing on the pier. Like, just sit on a bench and sing for people. And the famous words that I love quoting all the time is, he said, worst case, nobody cares. Yeah. Best case, nobody cares. Go do it for yourself. Like, go down there and prove to yourself that you can take that first step. And so I went down the next night and I played for about an hour and a half. And I posted, I remember posting on my Instagram and just saying, I took the first step towards my dream. And I didn't think anything of it. I did not think that it was, I had not made a decision that I was going to pursue anything yet. I was just like, hey, this is my dream. This is what I want to do. So I'm going to take that first step right now. And I think every single day since has been that exact same mindset. Just one step at a time.
1: Max, can you like just briefly take me onto that pier, the first time that you did your thing out there, how people were reacting to you?
0: So I made $90 in about an hour and a half, which was great.
1: That's great.
0: Much better than what I was making.
1: Sure.
0: So I awarded myself with some clam chowder from the pier restaurant. And I got a free taco.
1: Nice.
0: Luckily, it was safe to eat. And I got a girl's number wrapped in it, and I was single at
1: like
0: the time.
1: What more?
0: Yeah, I got exactly the three things. And so I knew there was something there. And then also this woman came up to me on that first night, and she waited till the end of a song, and she just walked up. She walked past and then came back, and she walked up and she just said, hey, I don't know if you know this, but your voice blessed my night. And I'm so grateful that you're here. And I was like, holy smokes. Thank you so much. Like just to have people enjoy my voice. That was one of the first times I'd ever heard that before. Outside of my own family, of course, they were very supportive.
1: It really like solidifies that idea that, you know, like once you get on that right path, that things just start being thrown your way to show you that, you know what, Max,
0: that's
1: all right.
0: That's how it's felt. And it feels like, you know, the other experience of that night was this mother and her son. His name was Diego, and I think he must have been 10 or 11 years old, a very young kid. And his mom and he sat on the bench just right across from me, and they listened to me for about 20 or 30 minutes, just sing cover songs. And I ended up, Diego came over, and I was showing him some chords on guitar, and his mom was loving it, and it was just a wonderful experience. I refer to him as my first fan ever.
1: Yeah.
0: And I posted a photo on that same post of the first step towards my dream. The first photo was just me on the pier singing, and the next two were me with Diego. And that post is the post. It reached, I think it got like 400 likes and no more than a couple thousand views, which is not huge in
1: the
0: grand scheme of things at all.
1: But still.
0: But it was great at the time.
1: Yeah.
0: And that post is how my wife found me and reached out.
1: Stop it.
0: First post I ever made for music. And my wife reached out and just said, I love your voice. And I said, thank you. And we just maintained a friendship. So all that to say, like you're saying, when you start chasing something and you start trying to live out your life as authentically as you can, things come.
1: They
0: things happen. And my grandpa told me when I was little, one of my favorite quotes that I quote all the time, because I'm noticing it in my life now, I try to stay connected with God as best I can. Mm-hmm. And where I see God in my life is the people that were placed at the right place in the right time that could not have been any more perfect for my trajectory. And my grandpa would tell me, providence is the hand of God inside the glove of circumstances.
1: Mm.
0: So it's being orchestrated by hands you can't see, but it's in the circumstances. So you have to be there.
1: You
0: have to try. You have to put yourself there.
1: Yeah.
0: And you will be rewarded.
1: All right. So now let's just fast forward. You've got your third album coming up. It's coming out in September. So congrats on that.
0: Thank you.
1: I want to listen to some music from that.
0: Yeah.
1: Let's hear it.
0: Let's do it.

0: Iowa's firstborn daughter from Max McNown. It's off his latest album called Leave on a Light. I'm Garby Bailey. You're listening to Q. Max, I understand that that song was inspired by the qualities you love about your wife.
1: Yes, it was.
0: Tell me
1: as
0: about
1: our,
0: yeah, tell
1: every
0: me
1: one
0: about
1: of my
0: it.
1: Love songs these days.
0: Is it all about your wife?
1: It is.
0: Yeah.
1: It is.
0: As it should be.
1: Yeah. I mean, I'm in love. I want to write love songs. I do. I am a firm believer of albums representing phases of life.
0: Yeah.
1: You know, and that song specifically was a love song about my wife, but it was in a specific, it was written in a way that sheds light on some of the qualities that can come from being a firstborn daughter.
0: Yeah.
1: And some of those qualities are insecurities for her. And that song was kind of a way to say, hey, these shouldn't be insecurities. These should be your strengths. Like, mm-hmm. these are the things, some of the things I love most about you, mm-hmm. that you are insecure about. And so I wrote that song, and it kind of has this cheeky comedy to it, because it says, you know, some might say I'm a lamb to the slaughter, but I fell hard for a firstborn daughter. Because everybody talks about firstborn. They have to go through life as the child first.
0: That's
1: you know?
0: Right.
1: And I knew a lot of my experience with firstborn children came from my oldest brother.
0: Mm-hmm.
1: And I see a lot of similarities in personality that definitely stems from being a firstborn child. And so, when I wrote that song, I just thought about all of the things that could stem from that,
0: mm-hmm.
1: and showing love to those things, because I think that they are underrated and they're my favorite things.
0: I want to listen to one more
1: yes.
0: song before you get out of here. And is this one.

0: Famous to You is the name of the tune from Max McNown. It's off his latest album. It's called Leave on a Light. Max, I read that this song is really about success and ambition and redefining those things. Mm. And it got me thinking about how a lot of people who have talent and drive, they don't see the type of success that you are seeing right now. What is it about your music that allows you to, even if they're not thinking about the exact thing that you're singing about, but you're connecting with people?
1: I think the best way I could answer that is by saying that I write everything from my heart. I write, and I've been given the privilege to do that. I was so fortunate because I'm on an independent label out of Seattle. Mm-hmm. My uncle and I are partners in it, and we are just kind of doing our own thing, and we've been in our own lane for this entire career, and that's given me the freedom to not think about the pressures that are pushing me to write a certain way or to say something. Mm-hmm. I had the freedom and the lack of pressure to continue to just write from my heart, and that's where Better Me For You came from, and that's where Firstborn Daughter comes from, and that's where all of my music comes from. And I am not holier than thou in any way. I just was given such an opportunity with the situation that I found myself in music that I could maintain who I was. And to, in order to keep that going, you need to surround yourself with people who care about who you are, not about the brand and not about the money and not about the music, people that care about your heart. And I feel as though I have surrounded myself with wonderful human beings that care for me. And that has given me the freedom to write from my heart with no fear.
0: You know what? It has been very cool talking to you.
1: I want to go another 2 hours.
0: Well, we could. I have a feeling that we'll probably, you know, that you'll be back again, because
1: we'll reconnect.
0: At the beginning of a very, very long career.
1: Thank you.
0: Thanks for being here.
1: Yeah, of course. This was amazing. Thank you.

He's just got one of those classic voices. I dig it. That's Max McNown with Heart You Didn't Break. Max's new album is called Leave on a Light, and it's out September the 25th. And if you happen to be in the Edmonton area, Max plays the Boots and Hearts West Festival on August the 28th. And he's got a couple of dates in the Maritimes in early September.

And that is it for Q today. Tomorrow on the show, it's been 10 years since the Tragically Hip last performed with their fearless frontman and friend, the late Gord Downie. To honor the anniversary, the fellas are celebrating with the release of a live album of their final tour. Plus, CBC is rebroadcasting that final concert from 2016. Rob Baker and Paul Langlois sat down in our studio with Tom Power to share some memories from that incredible day and remember their good friend and bandleader, Gord Downie. You do not want to miss that conversation. If you want to get in touch with the show, our email is the best way to do that, q@cbc.ca. We are also on social media, Facebook, Q with Tom Power. We are CBCQ on Instagram and TikTok. I'm Garvey Bailey, sitting in for Tom Power. Catch you next time.

0: You're listening to The Tragically Hip's Ahead by a Century. It was the last song they ever played together, and today marks 10 years since they played their final concert in Kingston, Ontario. I'm Emile Niazi, sitting in for Elamine Abdel-Mahmoud. This is Commotion. Vish Khanna and Nico Stratus are here to talk about the band and their legacy a decade later. Welcome back to the show.
1: Hi, thanks for having us.
0: So Vish, it feels like everyone in this country has a story about how they got into the Hip's music. Myself included, I was 16 when my best friend bought us tickets to their concert. It was great. We waited outside in the cold, in the dark, in the rain to meet Gord Downie. And I just remember how generous he was. He shook our hands. He signed our ticket stubs. So talk to us about when you first encountered the band's music.
2: Well, that's interesting. I first saw them when I was 15 on their Another Roadside Attraction tour that touched down in Markham, Ontario in 1993. I'm wearing the shirt. I bought.
0: Nice. Love it.
2: From that show. I'm really nerding out today. But prior to that, it would have been Much Music, which for those who don't know, we used to have a station here in Canada that played music videos and covered music like journalism. And it was amazing and such a profound impact on me as a young person. And they seemed to have a pact with the Hip to play all of their videos all the time. And I watched them incessantly I've just got to see that band a bunch, and I got to know Gord a little bit. And so they've just been with me. They're meaningful to me from, like, I guess, childhood.
0: Yeah. I love that. Nico, yeah. I hear that you came around to the Hip much later. I mean, what took you so long? but what stood out to you about their music?
1: This is good. I love an inquisition, first thing, you know, like an extremely Canadian one. You know, like, it's not that I didn't, you know, so I grew up in the Yukon, and surprisingly, the Hip didn't tour up there because no one did. And so my experience with them as a young person was very passive. You know, I worked at a grocery store in the mid-1990s. Mm. And so I was probably, not to like one up everybody, but I was probably 13 or 14 the first time I heard them, because working. And, you know, like, I think it was illegal to like go an entire workday without like Ahead by a Century playing on the radio at some point, or like, you know, some Tragically Hip song. So they were just always there, but I never really registered them until I was a little bit older and I understood who they were. I was a punk rock kid too. So I was very like, the Hip weren't cool, you know, the way that being an extremely uncool punk rock kid was. And so it wasn't until I got older, and I remember like, you know, being out with friends at bars and stuff, and people always talking about the Hip, and finally I had to be like, okay, who is this band then? Because I've just always thought of them as like this like old guy band. And I remember like listening to the Hip in my 20s and being like, oh, okay, I get it. I get it now. But it took me a little while.
0: I had that with Paul Simon. I was like, finally in my Paul Simon years, but it took like quite a long time. Yeah. Vish, a lot of the sort of draw to the band comes from Gord Downie's stage presence. It's electric. And you've actually had a chance to play on stage with him in the past. Who was he as a performer?
2: Well, you talked about meeting him and being, you know, just how attentive he was to you. And I mean, in my offstage interactions with him, he made you feel like you were the only person in the room. Whatever else was going on, he just stared at you and he looked at you and he was intent. I kind of think of him on stage as being the same. Everyone in the room was important to him. And at the same time, he is going nuts sometimes. He's one of the most theatrical musical performers I've ever seen. And he always seemed very present. He was kind of aware of what was going on, not simply lost in the moment and the songs they were playing. So when I ponder this question, I think of his purposefulness and his presence and the intent. Like, he meant it. And if you interacted with him, whether you were interacting with him from the audience or if you had the opportunity to speak with him, you were all that mattered to him in that moment. I know that sounds like hyperbole, but many people will share that same sentiment with you. Like, when I talked to Gord, I felt like no one else was in the room. And for those of us who got to see them, it felt that way more than most bands, most artists. You felt like you were alone with him on some level in that band. And it's just a really hard thing to articulate. I did my best, but it's strange. It's a very strange and unique presence he had.
0: A powerful presence. Yeah. Well, let's take a look back at that final show. This was their opening song.

0: I mean, you can really get a sense of that theatricality that you talked about, Vish. A third of all Canadians tuned in to watch that show, Nico, yourself included. What was the experience of watching that like?
1: I had a really unique experience with it. I was watching it with my friend, Steve Lamke, who is an incredible musician, played in the Constantines, one of this country's greatest bands. And, you know, we were sitting in his backyard watching it on a laptop, and he was also telling me sort of his experiences with Gord, sort of echoing a lot of what Vish is talking about. And because I've always had this sort of lifelong passive appreciation of the hip, it kind of changed them for me in that moment. And I was really drawn in. And, you know, it's hard to ignore Gord on stage and watching him and watching how powerful he is and seeing everybody in the audience. And I just remember feeling so changed in that moment and being like, oh, I get this in a way that I haven't before. And not that I never liked them. I like the band. I love a lot of those songs. But seeing that concert really changed a lot of things. I never got to see them live. But seeing that one, that final concert, and seeing and hearing and talking to other people that knew him or had experiences with him and just how much he meant to everybody, It really kind of changes you. And I think about it all the time still of like, remember that time that Steve and I sat in the backyard and watched the final hip show on a MacBook Pro 13? You know, like, yeah. It just is like an indelible thing that I'll just never erase from my memory.
0: Yeah, I know what you mean. Especially, I think considering, you know, what he was going through and what he gave to us in that performance, it just sort of elevates it and makes it so much more powerful. Vish, you attended multiple stops of the Man Machine Poem Tour, which ended 10 years ago today. Tell me about that final night in Kingston.
2: Well, first of all, I brought Stephen Lamke to one of the Toronto shows, so that's a strange connection.
0: I love this. Small world.
2: Yep, small world indeed. My lasting impression of that night is that it was very surreal. There's lots of weird stuff going on. We got to Kingston, the streets were joyous, people were playing the music in every establishment we walked by. We went into the arena, and my friend said, hey, Dan Aykroyd's sitting over there. I said, what? So I went to say hi to Dan Aykroyd, who, by the way, co-created Saturday Night Live, but I wanted to talk to him about Spies Like Us. That was weird. Then I went back to my seat and I immediately felt nauseous. I was just surveying. This was the smallest room I'd seen them in. The previous show in Ottawa, I would say, was the one that Gord was struggling the most with. I think I was nervous for them, but I literally had to sit down. I felt woozy. It was surreal. And yet they played, I guess, the gravity of the situation. I was seeing one of my favorite bands for the last time. And I'd seen four shows prior to that. And it all just hit me in a moment. I had to sit down. I thought I was going to faint. And then they played. And it's a bit of a blur, but I also have a sense memory that it was certainly one of the most unforgettable things I've ever seen.
0: It's such a great memory. Thank you for sharing that, Vish. You know, Nico, the three of us have been talking about listening to this band basically for our entire lives. So here now in 2026, how is there still this mythological status about the Tragically Hip?
1: I have a complicated answer to this that, you know, we'll see how much of this I get into. But, you know, I think that we have this sort of blessing and curse with Canadian culture. There's this sort of very insular nationalism to a lot of Canadian culture. And some of that happens with the Tragically Hip, wherein the Hip are very much our band. They're a band that didn't break as big in any other country as they were in Canada. And they kind of belong to us in that way. And, you know, a lot of times when people talk about, you know, the greatest bands or the greatest artists of Canada, we have to suffer through everybody talking about the Hip and Rush first before any other band comes into it.
0: Yeah.
1: And so they are sort of this, like, they are a monument to Canadian culture at this point. And it is a thing you can never take away from them. And for a lot of very good reasons, but I do think sometimes there's a really large shadow around that of like, well, who else can we fit into this? Because the country is not made up of the Tragically Hip. The country is made up, and Gord would have never wanted that either. You know, the country is made up of a lot of these disparate artists. But I think now it is a legacy you can never take away from them, and rightfully so. They are just sort of, you know, when you drive into Canada, there should just be a statue of Gord Downie welcoming you in and saying, you know, here you are.

0: And I think, in my view, as much as they get lumped in with sort of this nationalism or patriotic whatever, I think that going back to their earliest days, they were very critical of this country and the potential it wasn't living up to. I think there's an idealized version of Canada that people associate with the hip. But if you actually delve into what was being said, and obviously the way Gord lived his life, you will see and read and hear someone grappling with living in a country that doesn't really understand its identity or maybe doesn't really want to grapple with its history. And he spent a good chunk of his life in that band talking about that. And it didn't pussyfoot around about it. And it's not always easy. And some people are like, oh yeah, the Bill Barilko song, 50 Mission Cap, whatever, like these sort of hockey things, that's reductive. If you actually delve into what this guy and that band were doing, they were trying to show Canadians their country for real. And I think that makes them stand out. And that's why I think we understood that. I think Canadians understand that we have a complicated history and that band was going to delve into it. And I think that's one of the reasons they're so distinctive.
1: Well, quickly, Vish, tell me then, what do you see as their legacy?
0: I think I just spoke to it, but I will also say that the Tragically Hip is more than Gord Downie. One thing that really came to light in watching as many Man Machine Poem tours as I did is that band is weird. Their sound is weird. They play weird. A lot of people think they're very conventional. I don't. I think you try to sing those songs and try to play those songs, they're weird. So I think that's just something I'd like to highlight. Like that band as a band were great together. And that's significant to me.
1: Nico, I want to give you a chance very quickly to tell us then what is a group that you think is picking up that torch and that you want to highlight?
2: That is an impossible question because it's really hard because the hip have such a legacy. You know, certainly seeing a lot of people I know going out to see that Broken Social Scene Stars Metric Tour and seeing the love that people have for those sort of scenes or seeing the love that people have for the East Coast indie scene and all of these, like, I think a lot of these bands you could say, but it's kind of impossible to know until we're far out from their legacy and looking back in it almost.
0: I think it's effed up. It's effed up. That's what I think. Same sort of configuration as a band, same sort of critical eye of Canada, but also joy. I think it's effed up.
1: Well, I love the idea of leaving it on joy. I thank you both so much for having this conversation with us.
0: Thanks.
1: Vish Khanna is the host of the Creative Control podcast. That's Creative Control with two Ks. He joined us from Edmonton. And Nico Stratus is the author of The Dad Rock That Made Me a Woman. She joined us from Toronto. Now, members of The Hip talked to the CBC's Tom Power and Eli Glasner. And you can watch those interviews over at Q and The National on Friday. And CBC is going to air that final concert in full again this Saturday at 7 p.m. local time. 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

0: I'm Emile Niazi, sitting in for Elamine Abdel Mahmoud. This is Commotion. Now, look, I love a good scary movie. So when I saw that writer and director Jane Schoenbrunn had a new film out and it starred Hannah Einbinder of Hacks and X-Files star Gillian Anderson, I was in. The film is out in theaters now, and it's called Teenage Sex and Death at Camp Miasma. Kaya Shunyata has seen the film and has lots of thoughts. Here is our conversation. Kaya, welcome back to Commotion.
1: Thank you for having me back.
0: Okay, I think the best place to start is right here.
2: Out here, there are certain nights when you just get this feeling that some psycho killer is gonna chop you up into a million little pieces. Oh, I like that feeling.
3: Make another dumb sequel in the Camp Miasma franchise. I don't want to make a remake of a remake of a remake. I want to make something that feels fresh and new.
0: That's a bit of the trailer from Teenage Sex and Death at Camp Miasma. And the film tells the story of a queer filmmaker tasked with rebooting a slasher franchise from the 80s called Camp Miasma. She ends up becoming obsessed with cast

0: casting the film's original final girl. Kaya, what more do you think we need to know about what this film is about?
1: The direct relationship between the main character, Chris, and Billy, who was the final girl, like you said, really takes precedent over the entire film, about how both of them engage with this film as a beloved thing, but also as a kind of pillar for how they've gone through their lives and how they understand their own lives and bodies and what it means to make a horror film in the modern age and what it means to be a queer filmmaker making a horror film in the modern age.
0: Mm. The film's director and writer, Jane Schoenbrunn, has said that the film is about learning to have good sex. And definitely watching the film, it's quite the journey that Chris takes to get there. What else has Schoenbrunn said about what's inspired this film and kind of why, she said that good sex is sort of the key to this film?
1: Yeah, I know that Schoenbrunn has said specifically that the film is kind of a rumination on having sex post-transition and what that journey towards having a good sex life can be. Being in tune with your body is fundamental to having a fulfilling sex life. So when one feels at distance with their body and how they exist within the world, it's nearly impossible to engage with not simply romance, but sex in a meaningful way. And I think that really is clear with the character of Chris, who is not transgender in the film, but definitely takes that position that you could kind of push that subtext onto that character.
0: And how did these themes show up in the movie? And I'm curious if it landed for you.
1: It did for sure. Chris is so clearly somebody who desires a healthy romantic relationship and a healthy relationship with her mind and body and sex and how those three things combine. But she finds herself almost floating away whenever she begins to engage with the act. And I think the metaphor is clear, but I also think that Schoenbrunn does a wonderful job illustrating how sex and desire in our current era has become kind of a contentious act and a contentious topic for so many people. And that really flows throughout the film. And I think they did a fantastic job exploring how understanding oneself and one's body is a scary thing at first, and you can feel a lot of shame. But once you take that first step, it can become such a freeing experience for a lot of people.
0: Mm-hmm. There were parts of the film where I thought I forgot I was watching a quote horror film and just, felt like I was in a beautiful love story. So I'm interested sort of why you think horror and specifically this like slasher subgenre did become so effective at exploring sexual desire and shame in this way.
1: Yeah, I think that the genre itself has really changed in the last decade or so. The slasher genre specifically has been very synonymous with sexual desire being something punishable, especially for female characters. It's always that trope of don't have sex or you're going to die first in a horror movie, just as much as it's been the black guy always dies first.
0: Yeah.
1: So those two things are very inherent to the genre. But on the flip side, horror films have slowly become very interested in how desire manifests. I'm thinking about like David Cronenberg's Crash and Julia de Conrad's Titan. They've kind of bridged the gap and showcase what would be deemed as strange sexual desires as something that is fundamental to so many people. Which is why, to me, the horror genre has long been one that queer and trans people have flocked to for a very long time. And we're seeing those topics kind of become more mainstream and how they're explored. And these desires are slowly becoming something that I don't think audiences need to feel ashamed by, but rather directors like Schoenbrunn are pushing audiences to embrace.
0: I want to pick up on that, why is it that you think, queer directors are so drawn to the horror genre? What does it allow them to do that maybe, a romance or an action or a thriller might not let them do?
1: I think because horror has always felt so expansive in what you're able to discuss and what you're able to kind of showcase to your audience. You know, we have slashers, we have all this stuff. It's allowed to be messy and raw in a way that most genres don't feel like they're allowed to be. And I think that really is why a lot of queer directors and trans directors flock to this genre as, you know, their first film or even their sophomore film or something that they continue to do throughout their careers.
0: Let's get into the performances a little bit, because I think that intimacy between Chris and Billy is so important in the film. So as I mentioned, Hannah Einbinder from Hacks plays Chris, the queer director in the film, and Gillian Anderson from X-Files, which is about to get its own reboot soon, plays the final girl, Billy. What did you think of their performances in the film?
1: I thought they were very intriguing to watch, especially because both of these people have these kind of larger than life places within current and past culture. And this film feels very, not much so for Anderson, but for Einbinder, kind of very different from Hacks. And I think the film does a good job at letting them work with these small moments. There's a lot of places in the film where not a lot of dialogue is happening and you're just watching their reactions to certain things and how they react to each other. So I found that very captivating, and it feels like these performances are very understated, which both of these actors hone in on very well. And I found myself fascinated watching them watch other Camp Miasmas and watch each other. It was very, very interesting to see.
0: This is not the first time that Jane Schoenbrunn has explored themes of identity in their work. You know, I'm thinking about I Saw the TV Glow and We're All Going to the World's Fair. How does this movie, how does Camp Miasma build on some of the ideas raised in those films?
1: Yeah, I think they've done a really good job at kind of showcasing themselves as a auteur in modern cinema. All of these films ruminate on the same ideas of self-expression and interiority, and also kind of almost being entrapped by the media that you consume. And I think with this one, where TV Glow feels almost like a warning to queer and trans audiences regarding, if you aren't comfortable enough to take this next step and be who you truly are, your life is going to look very different than if you did accept this part of yourself. Whereas Camp Miasma, it ends so hopeful and is that next push as this can be what your life could look like if you took the steps to embrace who you are and embrace your true desires. So I think those two specifically really work as a great duology and showcase different aspects of queer life and queer survival and what it can look like.
0: Well, I really appreciate you taking the time to chat with us today, Kaya. Thank you so much.
1: Thank you so much. This was lovely.
0: Kaya Shunyata is a freelance film critic in Toronto. Teenage Sex and Death at Camp Miasma is out in theaters now. And Hannah Einbinder, who stars in the film, was on Q recently. You can find that interview on Q's podcast. And that's it for Commotion today. Remember, you can listen to any episode of Commotion anytime, wherever you get your podcasts. And check us out on YouTube and Instagram. We're at Commotion CBC. I'm Emile Niazi, sitting in for Elamine Abdel Mahmoud. 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
2: Good morning, I'm Carla Ulrich with an update from the CBC North newsroom. According to the territory's latest education performance report, over half of all grade 10 students in the Northwest Territories last year were repeating that grade. The president of the NWT Teachers Association says students are also struggling with attendance and says these findings indicate that the education system is not meeting students' needs. And a historic downtown Yellowknife building that houses a local post office has been put up for sale. But according to the listing agent, Jim Weller, Canada Post holds a long-term lease which will transfer to the building's new owner. The building on the corner of Willowday Ave and 49th Street was built in the 1950s as the city's first courthouse. Today, it's being listed for almost $3 million. And now a look at your weather forecast. In Fort McPherson and Sigachuk, you're looking at a mix of sun and cloud with a chance of showers and a high of 18. Iqaluit, cloudy, showers and a high of 17. Inuvik, cloudy, showers and a high of 16. Tuktoyaktuk, a mix of sun and cloud, a few showers and a high of 14. Pawlatuk, partly cloudy and a high of 7. Sax Harbor, cloudy, fog patches and a high of 4. Uluhaktuk, fog patches, wind northwest 30 and a high of 7. Korluktuk, clearing, periods of rain, wind northwest 20, gusting 40 and a high of 12. And Cambridge Bay, cloudy, periods of rain, wind west 20 and a high of 6.
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3: Back in the early 1980s, the auto industry was ailing. Japanese imports were gobbling up market share. Lee Iacocca was at the helm of the Chrysler Corporation, and he was promoting the products of a newly invigorated company. Iacocca became the spokesman in his own Chrysler commercials because he wanted the public to know that his cars were as good as or better than his Japanese rivals.
4: If a manufacturer doesn't have enough confidence in the quality of what he makes, he doesn't have the right to ask you to buy it. And it doesn't make any difference what he makes, washing machines, toasters, or roller skates. Me, I'm in the car business. And I've been saying for a long time that Chrysler makes cars that are as good, if not better, than anything coming out of America, Europe, or Japan.
3: Iacocca ended every commercial with this bold taunt.
4: If you can find a better car, buy it.
3: It was a brash campaign, but Iacocca was a brash CEO. He knew the battle against well-made Japanese imports wasn't going to be easy. That's when an enterprising man named Leon Kaplan had an idea, and he pitched it to Iacocca. He wanted a Chrysler vehicle to travel from Japan to the USA under its own power. It would be a huge publicity stunt, and Kaplan promised it would demonstrate that an American-built automobile was better than anything coming out of Japan. And that suited Iacocca right down to the ground. Now, just one problem remained. How does a car cross the ocean under its own power? Well, Kaplan had a solution. He wanted to place a Chrysler on a custom-built 54-foot tri-hull sailing vessel, which would provide stability on the sea. The Chrysler's drivetrain would provide momentum via rollers under the wheels, which would power a hydraulic propeller, and the car's steering wheel would control the ship's rudder. Iacocca wanted to promote the company's flagship product, the Chrysler LeBaron Convertible. And he wanted the words, New Chrysler Corporation, to be emblazoned on the sides of the vessel. The plan was to launch from Japan and arrive at the Golden Gate Bridge in San Francisco 2 weeks later to be greeted by Lee Iacocca and President Ronald Reagan. Then, the car would drive off triumphantly, top down, to Chrysler's headquarters in Detroit. The television coverage would be sensational. Kaplan began preparing for the trip. He consulted maritime experts about the best route and time of year to make the journey. A California-based shipbuilder was lined up to build the sailing vessel. It would have a working repair pit under the LeBaron, along with spare parts and tools. A support ship would tag along, providing sleeping quarters, showers, and meals for the crew, along with hundreds of gallons of unleaded gasoline for the car. Mattel even signed on to create a toy version of the car-ship combo. Everything was in place, except two things. Namely, a signed contract from Chrysler and $1 million check from Iacocca to pull it all off. That check would normally be pocket change for a car corporation, but for one big roadblock. The U.S. government had guaranteed $1.5 billion in bank loans to help Chrysler fight off bankruptcy a few years earlier. The agreement stipulated that Chrysler had to cut all extraneous expenses. And a publicity stunt that involved a vessel containing a convertible LeBaron crossing the Pacific from Japan to America, costing $1 million, was at the top of the list of extraneous expenses. With that, Kaplan's all-American Trans-Pacific Automotive Spectacular sunk like a stone, and Lee Iacocca would have to find another way to sell his cars. Automotive automotive companies are very good at finding ways to sell their cars. And one of the most profitable ways is to look to Hollywood. Most Hollywood movies and television shows need cars, and car companies are happy to provide them. In return for the vehicles, car brands reach massive global audiences who love and lust after the cars they see on the screens. And if car manufacturers are lucky, their cars become stars.

0: When I was a young whippersnapper growing up in the 60s and 70s, I was an avid TV watcher. I had a lot of favorite shows, including The Invaders, The FBI, Cannon, and The Streets of San Francisco. All of these shows had three things in common. First of all, they all contained this opening credit.
1: A Quinn Martin production.
0: Almost every Quinn Martin production had the same announcer. His name was Hank Sims.
1: The Streets of San Francisco, a Quinn Martin production.
0: Hank would also announce the title of every episode.
1: Tonight's episode, The Good Guys and the Bad Guys.
0: And Hank would do an epilogue at the end of each show. The third thing all these Quinn Martin productions had in common was something I always remembered. Every car in every one of those shows was a Ford. The main characters drove a Ford, the supporting characters drove Fords. And at the end of every episode, in the credits, it would say, "Cars furnished by the Ford Motor Company." Quinn Martin produced 16 different TV series and had as many as four running in prime time at once. That kind of exposure would be a very profitable investment for Ford, and it wouldn't be the last. In the day, audiences weren't as fragmented as they are now. There were only a handful of television channels, and if you wanted to see a movie, you had to go to your local cinema. So primetime TV shows and motion pictures offered exposure to huge audiences. That meant car brands could become iconic if placed in the right film or television show. The James Bond franchise made Aston Martin famous to this day. And Bond's been driving Astons, with a few detours here and there, since 1964. That's 60 years of fame for that car brand, thanks to 60 years of Bond films. Interestingly, author Ian Fleming, who created James Bond, had Bond driving a Bentley for the first three novels, Casino Royale, Live and Let Die, and Moonraker. It wasn't until the sixth Bond book, Goldfinger, that Fleming dropped 007 into an Aston Martin. Recently, that very Aston Martin sold for $6 million.

0: 1967, The Graduate hit theaters. In the film, Benjamin Braddock, played by Dustin Hoffman, is given a beautiful red Alfa Romeo Spider Duetto as a college graduation gift. The car is in a lot of classic scenes in the film, including the one where Ben drives Mrs. Robinson home from a party at his parents' house. She is the wife of Ben's father's business partner. And in this early scene, Mrs. Robinson tries to seduce Ben. That moment sets the entire movie in motion. The Graduate is one of my favorite films. While Mrs. Robinson seduced Ben Braddock, the Alfa Romeo seduced me. Many years later, I bought an Alfa. The model I had wasn't the Spider Duetto. However, it was the Spider Graduate model, named after the movie that made it famous. An action series called Starsky and Hutch hit the small screen in 1975. Ken Hutch Hutchinson and Dave Starsky were plainclothes, streetwise detectives who chased dope dealers, muggers, and other assorted criminals. Starsky and Hutch drove a very distinctive car. It was a souped-up Ford Torino, painted bright red with a crisp white stripe down both sides. That paint job made the car famous. The show was an Aaron Spelling production, and Spelling had wanted a Camaro for the series, but for some reason couldn't secure one. So they settled for a Ford Torino as part of the Ford Studio TV car loan program. Little did they know their second choice red Torino would become famous. So famous that Ford would factory build 1,200 Grand Torino Starsky and Hutch Special Edition cars for the 1976 model year. Side note, Paul Michael Glaser, who played Starsky, hated the car. He thought it was ludicrous that two undercover cops would drive around in a sensational fire engine red sports car. But that red and white Ford Torino may just be the most remembered aspect of that TV show and is still instantly recognizable today. There have been a lot of iconic car brands in Hollywood productions, but the one that got the most screen time will absolutely surprise you.
1: If you're enjoying this episode, take an archive dive and listen to Same Bat Time, Same Bat Channel, Marketing TV Shows, Season 9, Episode 1, where one Sopranos marketing promotion actually gave you a mob nickname. You can find it wherever you listen to the show.
0: If I were to ask you which car model had the most appearances in TV shows and movies over the years, which would you pick? The Mustang? The Camaro? Black Chevrolet Suburbans? The answer is going to surprise you. The car with the most Hollywood appearances is the Ford Crown Victoria. Yep, it's true. The unassuming Crown Vic shows up in 50% more TV shows and movies than any other car in Hollywood history. There's a reason for that. Almost all police cars were Crown Vics, and many taxicab fleets were Crown Vics. Think of all the movies you've seen with cop cars and cabs. Chances are most of them were Crown Victorias. The Ford Motor Company held a near monopoly on the market for police vehicles in North America. The official name for the model made specifically for law enforcement is the Ford Crown Victoria Police Interceptor. Known as the car you couldn't kill, it was a workhorse that required low maintenance. Police cars don't get a shift off, and the Crown Victoria could take years of 24-hour driving. The taxi version had an extended wheelbase, giving the car 6 additional inches of legroom. While Ford recently stopped producing Crown Vics, thousands are still in service. One company that supplies cars to film and television productions here in Canada is called MK Picture Cars. The company has a 400-car inventory, and 112 of them are Crown Vics because it's profitable. Interesting tidbit. For its entire production life, all Ford Crown Victorias were produced by Ford Canada. Chrysler has partnered its Dodge brand with the Fast and Furious movie franchise. The car company took a big interest in the Furious movies because the cars were front and center in the storylines, not just background pieces. The movie franchise gives Dodge a huge audience, as the box office take to date is over $7 billion worldwide. Dodge creates commercials to coincide with the launch of the movies, as it did with Furious 7.
2: It's not Fast and Furious without a Dodge. Furious 7 in theaters April 3rd.
0: Dodge is still a partner with the latest entry in the franchise, Fast 10. Only this time, there is an electric Dodge Challenger in the film. The Transformers film franchise has had a big effect on General Motors sales. Beginning in 2007, the franchise has raked in a box office tally of over $5 billion. Transformers is the 13th highest-grossing film series in Hollywood history as of this writing. To give you a sense of how movies affect car sales, Chevrolet Camaro sales were in decline, and GM stopped production of the Camaro in 2003. But in 2006, GM began redesigning the Camaro, and the director of Transformers, Michael Bay, wanted GM to let him use the new Camaro in the film, but that car wasn't available yet. So Bay used a vintage Camaro instead. That yellow Camaro, called Bumblebee in the film, became a fan favorite. As a result, over 10% of new Camaros sold in North America were yellow, more than double the usual rate.
3: The 2014 Chevrolet Camaro, performance that will transform your everyday.
0: GM sold about 60,000 Camaros prior to Transformers and consistently sold over 80,000 after the movies were released, outperforming rival Mustang through to 2014. The Marvel Universe has joined forces with the Audi Universe. It all began with Iron Man in 2008, when Tony Stark drove up in a brand new Audi R8. In Iron Man 2, he drove an Audi R8 Spider. And in Iron Man 3, Stark rolled up in an Audi R8 e-tron. It was a good match. The movie was about a technically advanced hero, and the newest R8 was the most technically advanced car in the Audi lineup. The partnership resulted in a 30% increased brand awareness for Audi, and sales have increased every single year since Audi and Marvel shook hands in 2008. The collaboration also produced cross-promotional posters, comic books, commercials, and even short films, like the very funny Stan Lee Cameo School short film, directed by Kevin Smith. As Marvel fans know, Stan Lee made small cameo appearances in over 20 Marvel movies. He played tiny roles like a bartender, a security guard, and even man drinking from bottle. In this short film, Stan Lee pulls up in his Audi, walks into his cameo school, then teaches actors how to deliver tiny, innocuous cameo appearances.
4: I didn't get to be the world's greatest cameo actor overnight. It took years of hard work.
0: Again, the entire film was produced by Audi. The presence of a car brand in a hit movie can be very valuable to a car company. But the actual cars that star in the movies can also become incredibly valuable. Like this great story. Steve McQueen drove a green Mustang in the classic 1968 movie, Bullet. It features one of the best car chase scenes ever filmed. It is revered by car fanatics, and McQueen did a lot of the stunt driving himself. But the Mustang he drove in that movie vanished. It topped the list of the most sought-after movie cars, but nobody knew where it was. Mustang aficionados speculated on its whereabouts for over four decades. As it turns out, a man named Bob Kiernan had purchased that Mustang in 1974. He had simply answered a classified ad in the back of Road and Track magazine that said, 1968 Bullet Mustang driven by Steve McQueen in the movie Bullet. British racing green, 4-speed, new tires, 19,000 miles, mint condition. Can be documented, best offer. So Kiernan bought the Mustang for $3,500 to use as the family car in Madison, New Jersey. The following year, the family moved to Nashville. Kiernan got a company car, so his school teacher wife drove the Mustang as a daily driver for the next 5 years. Then the car developed a clutch issue and was parked in their barn in 1980. Kiernan and his son Sean worked on the Mustang as a weekend project over the years, but never finished the job. Then, Bob Kiernan passed away in 2014, and the car just stayed in the barn, untouched, for four more years. Then, along came a coincidence that changed everything. Sean Kiernan was an automotive paint salesman and was driving back from a sales call with his new boss, who was from out of town. They were talking about cars when Sean mentioned he had inherited a car from his father. He said it was a 1968 Mustang GT 390 Fastback. His boss asked him what color it was. Sean said green. That sounds like the famous Bullet Mustang, his boss said. What Kiernan didn't know was that his boss was an aspiring screenwriter on the side. He told Sean about a script he was shopping around Hollywood, about two 18-year-old kids who find the Bullet Mustang in a barn, plan to sell it for a fortune, but bad guys arrive, steal the Mustang, then mayhem and a car chase ensue. After his boss finished telling him the screenplay idea, he asked Sean how close his Mustang was to the original Bullet Mustang. Sean said, "Damn near exactly like it." As a matter of fact, he admitted, "the car you're talking about, the one that's been lost forever, is sitting in my barn. I've got it." His boss sat there, dumbfounded. It was a crazy, unbelievable coincidence. Sean's boss excitedly asked to see the car. And there it was, in pieces, in Sean's barn. But the VIN numbers matched up, and Sean even had a letter from Steve McQueen, dated 1977, asking his father if he would sell the Mustang back to him. Sean's boss could hardly breathe. He asked if he could use the car to secure funding for his movie. Sean said the car needed to be reassembled first. It took 5 months to put the Mustang back together. As fate would have it, just as Sean tightened the last bolt on the Mustang, Ford made an announcement. It was about to unveil a new Bullet Special Edition Mustang, as it was the 50th anniversary of the Bullet movie. That's when Sean decided to contact the company. Ford was more than interested and wanted to include the original long-lost McQueen Bullet Mustang in its 2018 Detroit Auto Show launch of the new Bullet Mustang production model. Ford asked Sean how much insurance he had on the Mustang, and Sean said, none. It had just been sitting in his family's barn for years as an unfinished project. The car was actually worth close to $4 million.
5: Mustang's having.
0: To keep the unveiling of the McQueen Mustang a surprise until the auto show, the car was spirited to a secret location deep inside Ford's product development complex. Not long after, the day finally arrived. The new green Mustang Bullitt tribute car was launched at the Detroit Auto Show, unveiled by Molly McQueen, Steve's granddaughter. Then, she pulled back the cover on a second Mustang, the original green Steve McQueen Bullitt car. The assembled automotive press, car fanatics, and Ford executives all went crazy. The auto world's most sought-after mystery car had finally resurfaced. And all it took was sheer luck, fortuitous timing, and a cosmic coincidence of epic proportions.

0: Cars and Hollywood both emerged in the early 1900s and grew up in tandem. They've made a great team ever since. Placing car brands in movies and television shows makes for great storylines, and it sells a lot of cars for manufacturers. That Ford Studio car loan plan, going back to the Quinn Martin productions, has paid off. 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Sometimes, a lot of money changes hands in return for automotive product placement. Other times, the loan of the vehicles is the payment. The studio gets use of the cars. The car company gets global on-screen exposure. And when the movie is part of a franchise like Marvel or the Bond series, car manufacturers get to show off their latest model in each successive sequel, turning like into lust. It's one of the best ways to drive sales when you're under the influence. I'm Terry O'Reilly. This episode was recorded in the Terrestream Airstream mobile recording studio. Producer, Debbie O'Reilly. Sound engineer, Jeff Devine. Under the Influence theme by Casey Pick, Jeremiah Pick, and James Ayton. 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

Drin Gwynzi Sitcha Nai. Good afternoon, my friends. Uvlu mi, and welcome to Northwind on CBC North Radio 1. It's Thursday, August 20th, and I am Des Loreen. Coming up on the program today, berries are growing all over the Mackenzie Delta, if you know where to find them. I've got some insider information coming up for us all in the next half hour. Carla Ulrich is going to bring us the 12:30 regional news. And after the news, there is a Dene cookbook out now, made with northern recipes using common ingredients. We've got one of the authors on the show. And as students head back to post-secondary school, many parents are withdrawing RESP funds and finding the rules more complex than expected. Contributions, grants, and growth are all taxed differently, and poor planning can mean a bigger tax bill. Personal finance columnist Rubina Ahmed Hawk explains how we can avoid those costly mistakes. And like always, get your phones ready. The number to call to get your greetings and messages on the air today, 1-866-271-9957. Coming up here, our regional weather forecast provided by Environment Canada. But getting us started on this Thursday, this is Savage Garden with I Want You. 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

Straight out of MC Mario Presents Sun Jam in 98. That was Savage Garden with I Want You. And I think that it needs to be studied, the lock that those two gentlemen had on every single junior high dance that ever existed. The time is now 12:10. You're listening to Northwind. I've got your regional weather forecast here all across the north. For Chippewa today, a mix of sun and cloud, local smoke, high of 21 degrees. Tonight, a few clouds, local smoke, a low of 8. Fort Smith air quality warning today, widespread smoke, northwest winds 20 kilometers, gusting to 40, a high of 19. Tonight in Fort Smith, mainly cloudy, clearing this evening, local smoke, a low of 8. Litzel K today, mainly cloudy with a high of 18 degrees. Tonight, mainly cloudy, clearing near midnight with a low of 10. Fort Resolution air quality warning today, widespread smoke, a high of 18. Clearing this evening, local smoke, low of 8. In Hay River today, mainly sunny, hazy conditions, a high of 22. Tonight, clearing, becoming partly cloudy overnight, local smoke, a low of 11. Fort Providence, air quality warning today, mainly sunny, local smoke, high of 24 degrees. Tonight, clearing out, becoming partly cloudy overnight, local smoke in the area, a low of 11 degrees. Fort Simpson as well, air quality warning, widespread smoke in the community, high of 25 degrees today. Tonight, that widespread smoke continuing, a low of 14. In Fort Liard today, mainly sunny, hazy conditions, a high of 26. Tonight, clearing out, becoming partly cloudy near midnight with a low of 11. Yellowknife today, the capital of the NWT, mainly cloudy, clearing late this afternoon with a high of 19. Tonight, clearing with a low of 9. Wrigley today, mainly sunny, high of 24. Local smoke late this evening and overnight, a low of 15. In Norman Wells today, a mix of sun and cloud, high of 23 degrees. Tonight, clouds, increasing cloudiness overnight with a low of 13. In Fort Good Hope today, cloudy with a high of 22. Tonight, increasing cloudiness after midnight with a low of 11. In Delaney today, a mix of sun and cloud, a high of 17 degrees. Tonight, clearing this evening, a low of 11. Colville Lake today, a cloudy forecast here with 60% chance of showers this afternoon, high 15 degrees. Tonight, clearing this evening with a low 10 degrees. Fort McPherson, Tetlet J on the Dempster Highway today, becoming a mix of sun and cloud this afternoon. Fog patches are going to be dissipating early this afternoon, a high of 18 degrees. Tonight, a 30% chance of showers, low of 13. In Inuvik, the capital of the whole entire Mackenzie Delta, today, a mix of sun and cloud this afternoon with a high of 16 degrees. Tonight, partly cloudy overnight, cooling down to low of 13. Duktuyaktuk on the Arctic coast today, a mix of sun and cloud, high of 14. And if you're going to be on the ITH today, partly cloudy with a low of 11. Pawlatuck farther down the coast today, mainly sunny, high of 7 degrees, clearing late this evening with a low of 6. Sax Harbor, Ekahuk today, cloudy with a 30% chance of drizzle, high plus 4. Tonight, partly cloudy, a low plus 1. In Uluhaktuk today, mainly cloudy with the northwest winds coming 30 kilometers, high of 7 degrees. Tonight, clearing late this evening with a low plus 2. In Kugluktuk today, becoming cloudy this afternoon, winds northwest 20 kilometers, gusting up to 40, high 10 degrees. Tonight, cloudy with a 30% chance of showers, a low plus 4. Finally, in the forecast today, Cambridge Bay, periods of rain ending this afternoon, cloudiness, 20-kilometer winds from the north, gusting up to 40, temperatures falling to plus 6 this afternoon. Tonight, mainly cloudy, 20-kilometer winds from the north, gusting to 40 with a low plus 2. Coming up here before your 12:30 regional news, Ukpik berries are still being found close to Tuck. Coming up on the show, I'll speak with a berry expert who shares some important knowledge. But first, this is another classic. Joan Osborne asking the big questions, folks. This is One of Us. You listen to Northwind.

0: Joan Osborne, One of Us. The time is now 12:19. You're listening to Northwind. Just be kind to everybody, I guess, is the message I took from that, because you could end up at the pearly gates and he's like, hey, remember me? Coming up here at 12:30, your regional news. But right now, let's talk berry picking. Berry picking can be a fun way to socialize and fill your freezer with local delights. Right now, blueberries and ukpiks, or cloudberries, are found all across the Mackenzie Delta. If you drive up the Inuvik-Tuk Highway, you're sure to see vehicles pulled over and people picking like crazy. Now, if they're willing to share their patch, that's a different story. Peggy J. of Inuvik has been making ukpik berry jam for years. I was able to speak with her about this harvest season and what it's been like preserving this tasty tradition. Peggy, thank you so much for joining us on the program.
1: You're welcome. I'm surprised. I should be out picking berries.
0: Now, speaking of the berries, how has the ukpik season been this summer compared to other years?
1: You know, it's been really strange. In previous years, you know, we would, because of the hot weather and everything else, we would be able to pick all our ukpiks. Like, you had to pick all your ukpiks within 5 days, okay? Because otherwise they would get cooked. This year, with the weather going up and down, even berries, ukpik berries out there are still, like, some of them are still not ripe yet. So there's berries in various stages of ripeness. So people have had to go back out there a few times just to check the patch to see if the second batch of berries are ready. So it's been really weird because, like I said, this is going on into maybe the second or third week, and that's long for down here in the Nubit.
0: And that's what I was reading, is that there's a very short window for the season, right? From when they're growing until they're peak to pick, is it's kind of like, yeah, a short window for ukpiks.
1: Yes, it is. Because the weather has control it, in that all of a sudden you get so much sun, so all of them starts ripening all at once. But now with the weather going, you know, rain and all that, it's had a chance to cool off and it may not get all ripe at once. So it's actually quite a good thing with the rain. It cools down.

0: around the growing season, if you want to call it.
1: So right now, we're talking, it's the 19th of August here. We're into the later summer. It's getting darker at night here. It's cooling off. What are the patches looking like right now? What berries are being picked? What's like the season looking like?
0: Well, I am picking blueberries now, believe it or not. Okay. And if you look at the Inuvik Tech Highway, the ITH, it goes up, right? So people in Tuck are most likely picking the up picks now up there, and they're in good shape, okay? Whereas the ones on this side, i.e. this side south of Hans Creek, there may be some patches that are in the willows that might be like in good shape, but because a lot of them is out in the open, they might be cooked. So the main thing is that we're getting late in the season for up picks, and this year the up picks and the blueberry kind of like cross over, because normally you would be able to finish your up picks and maybe take a few days break and go into blueberries. But this year, the first week of August, you had up picks ready and you had blueberries ready. So it was like crazy.
1: So just like, can you give me a little bit of an insight into your process? There's obviously a lot of harvesting, a lot of picking going on. And then how do you preserve these berries here to last for, I imagine, the whole winter?
0: Yeah. Well, there's two things I do with them. One is, the number one thing is no matter what berries you pick, you want to clean them, okay? You want to kind of make sure there's no leaves and you pick out all the ones that may have dried out. And, you know, you just want to make sure your berries are clean, okay? And then you can put them into a plastic bag and freeze them. And that's a good way without having to do any extra work. You just freeze them, okay? The other way that I've known some people do is you just eat them as you go pick them. So what I do is I make jam out of them, okay? I like making different jams. And I do, as you know, I do sell them at the Arctic Market. Not mainly as a business, but really a chance for me to kind of recover some cost of gas and some jars and stuff like that. I don't really worry about my time. I just enjoy being out in the land. But it's just to recover the cost of some of the jars and things like that. And so I just make a limited amount of jam. And once I sell out, sorry, that's it. Because the rest of the upticks, I'm keeping them in my freezer for family occasions and to give away and things like that.
1: I personally a big fan of the jam myself. I think fresh bannock and your upick jam is almost unbeatable. What other sort of ways are you hearing about people preparing? How else could you be eating upicks without just obviously by the handful? But like I'm seeing people making trifles. What else are you hearing out there?
0: I just tried something this weekend because I had some extra ones, and I just made some seedless upick jam, and you know, Daz, I might give you a little jar to do some market research. See how you like it, okay?
1: But sounds good to me. Definitely always up for it.
0: But from what I've heard, because I took it out with me to the patch yesterday and I gave it to some of my elders. I always try to take a few elders with me, and I gave them some to try on a piece of bread, and they all loved it. They said, when can we get some? I'm going, I have to make some more. But what people also do is they like to make it into a sauce that they can put over cheesecake, because upick cheesecake is really good too, okay? And I know some people put it into tarts, so they make a really nice upick tart that they can do. There's so much you can do with it. I think we're just touching the iceberg, but you know, there's not a lot of it around, so you try to get what you can and eat what you can, and if you can freeze it, put it away, and then figure out what you want to do later with it, because now's the time to pick. You worry about what to do with it later.
1: And I'm seeing a lot of that. I'm seeing people coming in, like they've got the big bowls, they've got the big Ziploc bags, you know, full of berries. I tried to go out myself. I think I will definitely go with a group of people next time who are knowledgeable in it, because I found myself just getting a good leg workout for less than a handful of blueberries.
0: Well, I'm sure people will blindfold you and swear you to secrecy, because, you know, these berry patches, particular upick berry patches, are like secret places, you know.
1: I could just imagine, like, just getting picked up in a van and having to have the blindfold on and driving out, trying to, like, think in my head how far down the highway we're going. But that'd be fun. Peggy, before I let you go, do you have any tips for people that are out there that, like myself, who don't know where the berries are or don't know what we're looking for when we're out there? Is there anything you could do to help maybe get people along or maybe with preserving?
0: One thing that's really nice is that just drive down the highway, look for orange spots, particularly when the picks are ready. Look for orange spots. Look for spots that are near lake. And short of that, find out where people are parking. And sometimes they might let you join them, and sometimes they'll say no. You know what I mean? So the main thing is go down the highway. Don't be afraid to go down the highway and check it out. Preserving and things like that, the easiest is to clean them and put them into frozen, like put them in the bags for the freezer. That's probably the easiest. And then you don't have to worry about what you're going to do with it, but it's there. And you can always take it out of the freezer and you can thaw it out and eat it whenever you want. Oh, people like eating it with ice cream. That's the other one, of course.
1: Oh man, now I'm really got a hunger for some berries. I think I'm going to go try to find some uckpicks here myself. Thank you so much, Peggy, for joining us on the program. Such a pleasure. Thank you for taking the time.
0: You're welcome. Hey, happy berry picking.
1: That was Peggy J. Evanuvik, who makes her own berry jams. I can't wait to try the homemade uckpick jam. It's seedless. It looks like a puree. I just need a fresh donut. So I don't know any bakers out there that want to help me out. Coming up here in a few minutes, your 12:30 CBC Regional News. Right now, this is Ratty Queeksuck walking with a polar bear. Some drum dancing for you on Northwind.

0: My great dad, a Karate Queeks up there with some drum dancing here for us. Just a little bit of a traditional treat for us on a Thursday afternoon. If you find yourself in Fort Smith this weekend there, the Fireweed Festival is happening, kicking off tonight. It's going to be a busy weekend, looking like a good time. Check out their schedule on Facebook. I'm looking at it, and it's looking like a lot of fun, you guys. And now, it's time for your CBC Regional News with Carla Ulrich.
1: Thanks, Des, and good morning or good afternoon. The chief of Bechico is gearing up to take on drug dealers in her community as the drug crisis there is getting worse. Sarah St. Pierre has more.
2: Banishment, private security, and neighborhood watches are all on the table for Bechico chief Bertha Robescozo. She says no one's taken on the drug dealers, and she feels it's her responsibility to step in.
3: Because these people are doing it in daylight, broad daylight. They're coming and going, you know? And so we need to meet it with force, in my view.
2: Jane Wayallen Armstrong is the MLA for Montfuy and lives in Bechico. She says legislation that the territory's been working on, the Trespass Act, scan legislation, and the Civil Forfeiture Act, could help make a difference.
4: Yeah, there's more that needs to be done, especially from health and social services and housing, to help improve the situation in small communities. But that legislation is a tool that we can use to help clean up our communities.
2: But until all these acts are passed, the chief aims to start community engagement on how to take on drug traffickers in September. Sarah St-Pierre, CBC News, Yellowknife.
1: During the 2024-25 school year, over half of all grade 10 students in the Northwest Territories were repeating that grade. Rita Mueller is the president of the NWT Teachers Association. She says there are a number of reasons why this happens.
5: It's such a dramatic change for many students, having year-long classes, just a few teachers, having that relationship there to all of a sudden being in a semestered schedule where you have five or six courses for half the year, five or six different teachers, and much more intense content.
1: Mueller says attendance also matters, something that students in the NWT historically struggle with. She says the high rate of re-enrolled students is another indication that the education system is not meeting students' needs. A historic downtown Yellowknife building that houses a local post office has been put up for sale. But that doesn't mean Canada Post is going anywhere. According to the listing agent, Jim Weller, the post office holds a long-term lease, which will transfer to the building's new owner. The building on the corner of Willowday Ave and 49th Street was built in the 1950s as the city's first courthouse. It's being listed for almost $3 million. Residents in Fort McPherson may have noticed military jets flying overhead on Friday. Matthew Strong is a spokesperson for the Canadian NORAD region. He says those planes were likely just flying over on their way to Inuvik.
6: There's no specific operations taking place in the vicinity of Fort McPherson this week or right now. But what those aircraft likely were CF-18 Hornets from Cold Lake, Alberta, who were in the area, probably conducting routine flight operations in support of forward operating location activation operations in Inuvik.
1: A forward operating location is a standby military facility which NORAD uses as a pit stop close to some regions. Strong says these operations are fairly common in the region and residents can expect to continue to see and hear similar aircrafts. And Canada's top soldier visited Iqaluit yesterday for what she described as consultations on an expanded Canadian military presence in the Arctic. Chief of Defense Staff General Jenny Karenyan says that expansion could lead to economic opportunities and promised that local feedback would be listened to.
7: Because we do have a lot to learn from the communities who live in the area. And we absolutely value this knowledge. And when communities are involved into their own resilience and defense, it can only support a defense and security a lot better.
1: Karen Yan explained that the military is looking at expanding military facilities across Nunavut. Iqaluit is set to get the largest base, with smaller ones in some remote communities. And that's the CBC Regional News for 12:30. I'm Carla Ulrich. For news from across the North anytime, check out our website at cbc.ca/north. The latest national and international news is coming up at the top of the hour. 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
0: Thank you so much, Carla, for the CBC Regional News. The time is now 12:35. You're listening to Northwind. I am looking at the current weather profile here from Environment Canada. We're getting air quality warnings here for Fort Providence, Fort Resolution, Fort Simpson, and Fort Smith. Looking at Fort Chipewyan right now, the hot spot of the territory, along with Fort Providence here, mainly sunny and 20 degrees. Fort Smith, smoky conditions right now, and 16. In Lutzel Cay, we're looking at 14 degrees. Fort Resolution, 16 degrees. In Hay River and Fort Simpson, smoking conditions and plus 18. Fort Liard, 19 degrees. Looking at Yellowknife, the capital of the NWT, mostly cloudy and plus 14. In Toledo right now, mostly cloudy, 18 degrees. Norman Wells, partly cloudy and 17. In Delaunay right now, partly cloudy and 16 degrees. Fort Good Hope, mostly cloudy and 16. In Inuvik, the capital of the whole entire Mackenzie Delta, mostly cloudy and 10 degrees. Fort McPherson, Tetlet Jay, and Iqaluit, cloudy and 10 degrees. In Duktuyaktuk right now on the Arctic coast, mostly cloudy, plus 8 at the Arctic Ocean. Pawlituk, farther down the coast, mostly cloudy and plus 5. Sax Harbor, Ikahuk right now, cloudy, and the cold spot of the whole north at plus 1. Oof. That is some August weather there, folks. Uluhaktuk right now, plus 6. Kugluktuk, mostly cloudy and 9 degrees. And finally, currently right now in Cambridge Bay, seeing some light rain and plus 7. We do not have any recorded greetings for you today, but again, the number to call to get your greetings on the air any day of the week. It does not matter if you want to call us at midnight, if this so hits you to say happy birthday to somebody or just say hello to your cousins. The number to call is 1-866-271-9957. Coming up here on the program, we are going to hear all about a Dene cookbook made by Melissa Sangrese. It's got some really cool stuff in it, folks. But getting us there, this is Our Lady Peace with Life. 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

0: Our Lady Peace with Life. Let me tell you something. I struggled this morning. There was four songs of Our Lady Peace that I wanted to play today, but I chose that one because I think it's got a beautiful message to it, and I think it's just something we should all be thinking about, the wonders and the beauty of life. The time is now 12:41. You are listening to Northwind. There is a Dene cookbook available now for those who want to cook their traditional harvests. The cookbook is full of menu ideas on how to add a few grains of history and tradition into your ingredients to whip up a delicious meal. Melissa Sangreese is a member of the YKDFN in Yellowknife. Her cookbook was developed out of love and sharing what she cooks. I spoke with Melissa earlier today. Melissa, thank you so much for joining us on the show today.
1: You're welcome.
0: So,
1: thank you.
0: Tell us, what is a Dene cookbook?
1: Well, the cookbook is called Welcome to My Northern Kitchen, and it was written by myself and Barb Mercury. We wrote it in 2023.
0: Can you describe your book and tell us what's in it?
1: Okay, so the book was conceptualized during COVID, and Barb and I had never met prior to this, but we were on this Facebook group called The Arctic Kitchen, Recipes of the North, and it was through CBC North that had created this Facebook page. And we had been posting on there, posting our recipes, and I seen that she had a similar style of cooking, and she was passionate about cooking, and I had written a cookbook before through my work with the Yellowknife Dene to fundraise. So I thought it would be nice to have nice, like, little cookbooks that me and her could work on. So I ended up reaching out to her. She agreed, and then that's how it started.
0: That's super cool. So then, like, right away, you guys had ideas for things that you wanted to bring into the project, and you just kind of put the two of them together?
1: Yeah. So I reached out to my publisher, and they kind of have a template on how to put the book together. And so it was just an idea of what categories do we want to put in there. And it was important to us that we used our traditional foods. So in the cookbook, we have six categories. And the first one is bannock and baked goods. The second one is fish and seafood. The third one is meat and game. The fourth one is poultry and game. And then there's salads. And then there's stews and soups.
0: So how did you start collecting all these recipes? Now you've got the categories and you've chosen where you want to kind of go. How did you get the recipes for all of these?
1: Well, you just pick the recipes that you like and then that you know are good. And then you just have to enter. You have to write them down, edit it, enter it, edit it, and then just make it easy for the reader to read and go through. And that was one of my big things, was that I wanted the cookbook to be for the everyday cook. So something that's like easy for us to cook, something with ingredients that we will have, and something that will taste good and use, like our fish and our moose and our caribou. And we even have lynx in there. So that's pretty cool.
0: Oh, wow. And I think you hit on it right there. I think that's the most important thing, especially I find for Northern families, is making it accessible, right? It's one thing to have a very tasty meal in a cookbook, but if I don't have the ingredients at home, you know, and I have to go to Northern for them, and now I'm spending, you know, a lot of money on spices. It's kind of like, I want something I can make on the fly here, right? That's really cool.
1: Yeah, that was the whole concept, and that was the overall vision, was just to make sure, like, all cooks would be able to cook it at home. And sometimes, like you said, we don't always have certain ingredients all year round.
0: And so did you guys get to, like, did you go through the cookbook and have you made every meal? And, like, how did that go? Was there a tasting?
1: Oh, yeah. So all of these recipes are tried and true recipes. Some of them were, like, Barb's daughter-in-law's or recipe that my mom had passed down to me and so forth. Yeah, so we're both just really passionate about cooking and sharing our food.
0: So now talking about the family connection here and bringing these recipes together, how did that feel? What were you thinking about when you were putting this actual cookbook together and seeing all the pieces come together?
1: You know, when I went into it, like I said, it was COVID and I wasn't working. I was living in Edmonton. I wanted to be closer to the Stollery Children's Hospital because my daughter has some issues with her lungs. So it was a good project to keep us busy. And so going through it, you know, it was a lot more work than I had realized, but I just wanted it to come in, you know, be finished and have people across the North enjoy it.
0: So now looking back at it here, what is your favorite recipe in it and why?
1: People often ask me that. What's your favorite recipe? It's really hard to say. I guess it could also depend on the time of the year. Like there's one recipe in there that I call Jada Soup, and that one is good during the winter. And then, you know, I tend to eat more salads and stuff in the summer. So it's really, really hard to say. And it depends what kind of craving I have that day. There's a few that do stick out on the top of my head, but that's just my personal preference. So I don't know. I like caribou stroganoff, and sometimes, you know, the kids like their goulash. So it really just depends.
0: I definitely, I'm interested because I have got some moose ribs and some diced moose in the freezer here that I've been kind of like, what can I do with this? So I might be reaching out here for this.
1: Yeah, and that's the thing too, because sometimes, you know, we get stuck cooking the same things over and over. And so it's nice to be able to grab this cookbook and kind of just get some inspiration on what you want to cook. And a lot of the recipes are unique, like there's lynx chow mein, there's all different kind of recipes. Like for your moose ribs, there's sweet and sour moose ribs. So that kind of stuff is all in here.
0: You see, now that's, it's really got me going here because I'm thinking about like the lynx chow mein, and I'm thinking if I was ever to, you know, bag a lynx, if I could ever do that, I would definitely prepare it any way I wanted to, you know? This is, you brought up a good point too, is because, you know, like I've got a picky eater at home myself. I'm very picky as well. So if, you know, if you're preparing the same moose and KD or the same moose and potatoes, you could turn somebody off of that, you know, and it's like, oh, I don't like moose anymore. But really, it's like, it's just the lack of options we have, right? So I think that's really cool.
1: Definitely, yeah.
0: Yeah. So now, looking back, you talked about family recipes and putting this book together with your friend. Are there any stories in the cookbook, and what are they about?
1: Yeah, in the first couple pages, they'll tell you a little bit about the history of where we were born, who our parents are, who our spouses are, the lifestyle that we live, like, you know, Barb enjoys hunting, trapping, sewing. You know, I'm married to a proud hunter. All of my family are hunters and providers. My sister is a hunter and provider. So it's just a little bit of the stories in there. And then in some of the recipes themselves, like there'll be a little story, like this is my daughter-in-law's recipe, or this is my daughter's favorite soup, or this is good to eat on a hot day. That type of stuff is in the cookbook as well.
0: Now, Melissa, I think we've done a pretty good job of making anybody who's listening to this pretty hungry. how can they find this cookbook? When is it going to be available? And just give us some more information on that. I'd love to see this.
1: So the cookbook, I actually only have one copy left. I'm going to order some more on Friday. It should be in about 2 weeks. You can find me on Facebook. I go by Melissa Anna Sangries. Or you can reach me at my Gmail account, which is sangriesmel, SANGRISMEL, @gmail.com. Or you can reach out to Barb Mercury. I'm not sure if she has any copies on her. So typically what we do is that we sell and we accept e-transfer. We do ship across Canada. I've sent books to places that I haven't even heard of. So there is a shipping cost, but if you're in Yellowknife, it would be just $30. And if you're out, I think shipping's about $5 to $7.
0: Excellent. Well, thank you so much for sharing this information with us all, and have yourself a great weekend.
1: All right. Thank you very much. Enjoy your weekend.
0: That was Melissa Sangries from Yellowknife. Now to find that cookbook and cook my moose ribs. If you're looking for something to do this weekend here, the Tuktoyaktuk H.O.T. Hamlet of Duktoyaktuk 3rd Annual Baseball Tournament's happening. A lot of home runs going to be hitting around the park there. Check it out. Right now, this, there's no reason to play it other than it's a great song. Spooky season's among us, folks. This is it. It's starting. The cooler weather's around. This is Bobby Pickett with Monster Mash. You're listening to Northwinds.

0: And the Crypt Kickers, this is Monster Mash. You are listening to Northwind, your regional, national and international news coming up here at 1 o'clock in just 7 minutes. At this time of year, many students are getting ready to head back off to university or college. For parents, that could mean tapping in to their children's educational savings that they've spent years building up. The Registered Education Savings Plan, or RESP, has been the easy way to save. Personal finance columnist Rubina Ahmed-Huck explains how these educational savings go further.
1: Alex Jessup is an investment advisor at Meridian Credit Union and Aviso Financial. He says the most common mistake he sees with registered education savings plans is users not capitalizing on the long horizon. Rather, they are leaving contributions in safe, low-return conservative funds like a GIC or a high-yield savings account, resulting in smaller returns overall.
2: An RESP is just like any other type of account, an RRSP or tax-free savings account, in terms of your investment choices.
1: He says the focus, especially in the beginning, should be on getting greater returns.
2: You typically have about a 18-year time horizon if you start on day one. So there's really no reason why you shouldn't be a little more growth focused early on in the RESP and try to maximize the value of the capital that you'll have available when your child enters post-secondary.
1: The money in a student's RESP can be used for anything related to higher education. Eligible costs include tuition, books, rent, technology, and transportation at universities, colleges, trade schools, and apprenticeship programs. Jessup says it's critical for parents to get the fund opened and invested in early. It unlocks government grants like the Canada Education Savings Grant, which is up to $500 a year for a maximum of $7,200, and the Canada Learning Bond totaling up to $2,000. But Jessup recognizes it can be hard for young parents to find extra cash to save. He shares what he did when his kids were born.
2: My wife and I were in the exact same position early on. And so you can do a couple things. I mean, you can just automate it. If you get paid biweekly, that's 26 pay periods, and put just about $100 per paycheck away. But if that's tight, which is understandable, one strategy is you can ask on birthdays and Christmas to just help out with RESP contributions.
1: As a CPA who deals with money and taxes every day, Stephanie Riccio was surprised by how much she discovered during the process of withdrawing funds from her daughter's RESP.
3: To be quite honest, I actually hadn't even heard about the different sources for withdrawals.
1: Riccio, who hosts the podcast I Have So Much to Tell You, says funds in an RESP have several parts: money contributed after taxes, the Canada Savings Grant, and the gains on all of that money. All of it is treated differently tax-wise.
3: Now, what that means is you can withdraw from your contributions, which is called the PSE, or you can withdraw from the EAP, which is where the growth and the grants and that portion of the fund reside.
1: EAP is educational assistance payment, and PSE is post-secondary education. These are the two main ways to withdraw from an RESP for school, and they have different tax rules. Accountant Riccio says this is where tax planning comes in handy.
3: And it's really important because when you withdraw from your contributions, that is tax-free to the beneficiary, which is your child. But when you withdraw from the EAP, that is not tax-free, and that will end up being reported on their income taxes when they do their tax returns for that tax year.
1: Riccio's daughter is off to university in just a few short weeks. The accountant says if the process of withdrawing from the RESP is confusing, speak to a tax professional or financial advisor to come up with the best strategy. The last thing you want is to spend years saving for your child's education only to mismanage the withdrawal and pay a bigger tax bill than necessary. For CBC Radio, I'm Rubina Ahmed-Huck.
0: Thanks for that, Rubina. Coming up right after the national news, our Indigenous language programs. Then you can join Lawrence Nayali between 4 and 6 this afternoon on Trails End. Remember, if you want to comment on anything you hear on the show, or if you want to hear Monster Mash every week, I mean, it could even be our new theme song every day. I didn't say it, you did. You could call in a story idea for us. Let us know your feedback. The phone number to call, 1-866-271-9957. 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We are always happy to hear from you. That is all the time we have on the program today, folks. I am Des Loreen filling in here for Wanda McLeod, who's back next week. Tomorrow's going to be our call-in show. Get those song requests ready. Call us early so we can find them, play them for you on the program. Thank you all so much for spending your lunch hour today with me and for the last couple of weeks. Have yourself a great and safe rest of your day. I'll talk to you all tomorrow afternoon.

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a cabin, there was a cooker to his side. Donald Trump, between Deco as the president, he laid his cousin a lot of term, first term, he took on the Jetson Haight in Deco, the sea tie. See, all the keys, Keystone Pipeline, to get the coming, if I get to Joe Biden, so it's a. In letting decondition, I'm looking behind it in 2000 because we're such a one now. Donald Trump, like President Deco, the president of the condition, I think is a keystone pipeline. Can I was anything in it then? Say, well, again, I'll get in the. Because I'm Canada, usually Quebec is a Judy, so that day, 2000, she could learn the salary to see it, so it in condition, all you say. 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tattoo, I hate to charge you with the illegality. Because I did go to the session, but on this, yes, should I jump out to Tony Condit go on Sunday, a tropical storm, get a condition, could you go call you? You want to get it, a seaside, a scientific, only valley side, the slow at the condition, Nifty yell, and the check on the hurricanes, and everything condition, condition, tropical systems, get a condition. Is a 2000 condition Hawaii, because the northeast side is the second hurricane Leila. Is it because the Jeff and it's one of the ten of Kilko, Kuhile. Kandiashu, Kashuku, Kashuku, Kashuku, Kashuku, Kashuku, Kashuku, Kashuku, Kashuku, Kashuku, Kashuku, Kashuku, Kashuku, Kashuku, Kashuku, Kashuku, Kashuku,
National Hurricane Center I think it's a little jump hopes here.

Edmonton Combat Enoch Reserve, the River Creek Casino Resort, okay, so this is a yellow and yellow day, you know, the heck on the cousin day, Tanis a day, the crew in the tattoo, you go in the tank, carry sea, good and tie, on kiss a day, good sir, on us in life, let go Tandela, holiday, good and I chose Sarah. Seven slash in Nico, don't I not kill the gear, she can lick, well, and the heck on the air, good sir. Okay, the issue at the show is a two-year credit on this year and it's a Kadisia. The other community you tell it, Carlene Carter, I fell in love, she calls you and I, Gina, community.

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0: 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There was a good on candy, there was a two a ton year, good sense of a two and not choosing all Tin Henley.
1: Quahue as a doing bear as a day, Thompson. 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
1: 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Is ye killing you, you want that, is ye say dan oja. 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
0: She tied it, you know, there as a good GDI day. But I can't quote saying, did it last day, Tetai in the Halle. Kaze, she tied con, killing by con, killing me, I con de Ketla. Doing Bailey in Dine Baker, which came on I say, Ujali, Taki, Kidamon, Dina, don't fight either. Cassia, song, Uja.
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0: I'd like you to care, need to get it on the car metasamba song, Tessiode, Nezo metasamba Tessiode, can in greater coats a cat at the only car, Dodla. I'm like, Maria, you only got you $45 an hour, but then the $50 an hour. BC, a quantity of pipeline, you have $55 an hour, but then the other unit at the car, but that's some of the safety. Come in, my chief, John, the turret, and I come at that phone, go try and do the last. Chicho needs to do Kayaki on the car. Chuginis and the Kanes will find the other. Kanes will make Kotago find the other, you want to get Masia.
1: Most in heaven and there, Ernest.
0: Hey, Massey.
1: Clearly, you can understand that the River Creek Casino, Ireland, is used in a distance. The heaven in there.

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This is Jindi Sekai and Dikondia the Jindi Hai Yako de Yondi Sathan De Kondi Ti Kanda Te Green Te. At a critical and digital ecology. Clearly, kind of two thalages in this lesson, they want only tie that and get out and control that. A good coach had then a steady mill on a tie, let on 1300 kind of days. I see, came with 3 weeks the tie that and get out and control that. Couldn't touch where you take your day, go to energy, Pensacin, you should have cut then a set on the Sunday Sagi, South out and Kone British Columbia should do in better class of work where you can do it in the college, 10,000 kind of days. I could deny it, they could teach it to call it and call it and deconnect to work with John Zedra Kitty. Kose ID, when they say you are in this sort of dead old and as you can talk, finger on loving it, told me as you better convey it as you. In this south on the road, the lady chair condiaco with the G2 thought was again the country as I the way around the gate condiagi. The means the second equity indicate the secondiagi down to agi. The scene dark when she gave elegant that emerged contour that the amigi, lady chair down to head down to agi. The good good child, think only banishment, get the condiagi, and the private security, you could be thakondi, the good community. 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So on the side, regarding the delays, there is some indeed. The thing that I tend to raise in regarding the two entities, which are going to listen the continued trespass activity, the continued thing of go on in the sea for the sure extent that trespass activity from this letter until the slash with the civil forfeiture activity, a sea condition, so you don't do it, and the condition is goodly, not so they don't do it. Petit
Because in 2000, RCMP that he condemned then died Toledo with Zensa, like Tarkir, condemned RCMP Teachers Association is going to take the Santa Rita Mueller Sunday. I think when they are critical in that, I thought we were going to do a day, so they'll jump off you.

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1: 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It I could say at a Yun Desen Yun Desen. Quite in the Gucci. In Dimitz and Huant in the seed a cheek on deep when I need it. When I need it, called a dim Dimitz and Huant in the Sal Rock on deep when I need it. If she died, image on at. Swend. What's in a dying descent that apple? 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Kay one shun cook ink its ink edda. 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

Mr. Johnny Reed, a woman like you, done a gene. Lisa, do you know, Kisa, do you know, John Sawyer, can CBC North Radio 1 kilo, the children, hour, like that. To the kind of tell them that, and say, when I did, you know, take on the other time, meaning, how you can tell them what's the good is here, that little kind of Ernest Tonko, then not, because I'm here, because I choi, Sarah, Sibson, that they do the good issue of what's the good is here, such a thing, I'm doing a heady thousand, as you know, the Jim Hope series.

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In that dictator, see a unique or a US Donald Trump leg or a cut dictator, see Keystone XL pipeline, see dictator, see do that you go ahead negotiation can you do that? Kind of Prime Minister Mark Carney leg at the EC Gachina, e can you go in the Hindi, how could you go in the data? E see dictator, see a unique. I yo going to so tuta Canada aluminum he steel canicola wo going to yiti. In that it resit a queen da kiano hai kue I kue I yet yo go king down to let it resi. In the one I dati I si I taritino American kute gola ta tenawa ke gola ye net si which aka go kereku si si I taritino. I that tikniwe. In that Trump lesson in Ducy Keystone Gachuyona go de Gakiti. In that I kati dictator see Igor pres Igor go up denga president in go up president in Joe Biden ne I could acquit White House I need her ally Danny Taku I Keystone ne that day in Londale. I could. In that dictator could beg on that ego Sanaya Tikaniga see dicho. 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
0: 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I can't go get it with that car. Go like that, not season it.
1: I can't contact the naked and I get ticket when they go. I got it in league with a good egg. 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You go on good. Suriba like that, not sure. 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

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A child in a cosy nakiono tigers go con, Danis see that dingus on them. A joson bag a seek or gunsy, Honen also ligus go con, chink any seeds in a kiono dingus on them. 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

Kutundritan Sotinia T program on John CBC Radio Kayas a Sin Kutundri Sashin no Pasadors on a bit as in an old casino park ASQ but on did a shin a ye de Arnett Nats and Bunny Dot or ye de Kani Akani Satsid through CBC honey. No park, ISQ, the Shino, the Honey Dot, good don't read on a bahajin hate, Loretta Lynn, don't come home a drinking hen you in a bahajin don't.

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day do a day candles and no dinny no quants and a do a dick a candles and hat earth chits in a day sorrow to a deuce in a day long candles and no silly quants in a day con lure her at you and the bit doesn't in a do a day new knots and yet in a quants in a do a day new knots and no 40 yards in a do a day new knots and saga job but with a chits in a day sorrow to a deuce in a day candles and no 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

0: Kutong the CBC Radio in Hanito Nith John Bowlechits in Lawrence Casway no Helholni. Good morning, Lawrence. A three class CC year Ketro Assembly next month the year to take a year cousins and three class year on your key see ye denino quan ye na ya le unirayak assembly in the ku a Ketro. A ye class year on yin key. Three great slave lake busy not a henny a busy not aural in see ku ye slave be ya on. 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
0: 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A yellow Yazir Lanza to near to a Zir Lander than a Zir Lan Lalo. You know, than a Zidila, Zida, than a Zir Lan, Sihuli, Casuas Nino, see Casuas on Cazo, than a Tia Gazo. A yon than yet here, a Yahilia Zahin Zalo. A yon Yardani has science and rest of the dancer school. You saw soon win Lalo. You know, Pelhuli, a sweet tail, you know, residence, good little yardy. 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You see slave in that, or use the other. You have the hully, Baronil Nalo. Do you want to see a pau? Don't tell Sulia, Catania, don't tell Sulia, don't tell Sulia, don't tell Sulia, don't tell Sulia, don't tell Sulia, don't tell Sulia, don't tell Sulia, don't tell Sulia, don't tell Sulia, don't tell 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day. You know, none of the law, none of the law, you know, none now you're telling you the lie. I need
2: President of the NWT Association Health Authority, Denia Du, three banani threat, a henny ye lie, henny ye hut oots and a ye ban ya key, see henny a ye three so quick go there, ye thigh ye is quiet ye sat a ye death you, ye hut oots and a ye so queer ye three. 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henny. Could ye let a honey hat a jump all a chair ye? A ye sock one on ye see ye a post Canada post. Office on see a ye qua thahi allo ye do three qua ye nan ni ha ye a ye brought in see ye 49th street will it de avenue tha on see a ye qua ye 1950s holding let a ye two three knocky qua he let a hits 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ye don't three by ya kilo. Who ye let a honey hat there? Quit don't Canada ye a ye top a ye other nether da see let's a gull hell ye callowed a ye cousins and naga ha Canadian military ye. A ye Arctic a yachts and Brit in ha ye do three Chief of Defense Staff General Jeannie Cargan o ye dinne Cargana a ye dinne do three dot u ye three cousins and a ye three deal see ye you see but you a ye hut at a henny ye qua haring log a yachts and open narrow a ye hut oots and a ye three qua haring log a yachts and a ye behel height at a henny ye three the behel ye cue ye hut at a henny a ye do three by ya kilo Could I have ants and honey sets and don't have to quit doing three Leonard Adam Napa Genalo Sillet in Henio Don't Connie on Conuts in Kleinsteinacle.

0: Kuyik on a parchin in Lissy, Leonard Adam, Sillet in Henu on a parchin in Le Quaton, Chabit as in an old Kasi. A ye don't three ah, Nithi Yipanaz, but honey don't on Natlin Lawrence Casaway.
1: A tabic, Sunday.
2: As to say, you guess to the start. Are you scattered? Hurry up. Are you out in the river? Dillo. I done your chair. Course, there's all yet. There's a course, there's near to a guest. There had a year, you had a deal. Are you a course? There's a course. Are you
0: Ye three tattoo doubts, ye see. Nen hot o sindering, he leon leon.
1: Totty, noni hatty grill yardy there. But this a quest cat the hatties in Lilla day. Could ye the hat ello? She said that chow hat is a con hat a lesnilla. El Galati at the deal of yon hat art in lesnil snil dest art, said say. That is in Lilla day.
0: Rockstar, Y'all never routine a quantum.
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0: CBC Radio 1 ke no hel hal ni le.

Huyik Anapachin Hilesi, we are here. Senebi Napachin Hile. Good to meet you, Peter Saint Arnold Casino Park. Yes, key. Lutek is in a day to a day, the adults and no tobachats in a day, Kunler hurt your dudes in a day, thanks the adults and Dini no quants in a day, get coddles and no Hutler chits in a do a day from coddles and Jumbo will chits in a day, sorry to your dudes in a day, the adults and could a high thighs in a bar all over in a dish in a possessor had day, Lila Gilde calling all warriors and you in a bargain. Marcy three. And a social media program with I lay you the Ahnet Lawrence Marcy Jano Helene Lizzie.

Good afternoon. Peter Sheldon here, sitting in for Lawrence Ney Alley. You're listening to Trails End on CBC North Radio 1. Happy to be with you here till 6 o'clock. Coming up here on the show, we're going to check in on some sled dogs who are whiling away, howling away maybe these summer days. What's a sled dog up to over the summer months? We'll find out as well. We don't know much about the tentative trade deal, but we know Prime Minister Mark Carney has asked premiers to put U.S. booze back on the shelves as a Canadian concession. We'll hear more about the economics of that. That's coming up.

Welcome to the show. 6 minutes here past four. Your current weather conditions coming up in just a moment. Here's a little bit of music to kick off the show. This is from the Steve Miller Band. This is Fly Like an Eagle.

0: Fly like an eagle. Let's have a look at your current weather conditions out there in the broadcast region. We'll begin in Fort Chipewyan, where it's sunny. It's 19 degrees at this hour. And then in Fort Smith, we got smoky conditions at 18. In Futsal Cay at 16 degrees. Fort Resolution, Danenuque, at 17 degrees. Hay River, mainly sunny and 20. Fort Simpson, partly cloudy, 23. Fort Providence, 23. In Fort Liard, that's the hot spot, 25 degrees at this hour. In Yellowknife, Samba Cay, it's mostly cloudy and 16. In Gamatee at 15. In Huequity, cloudy and 16. In Wrigley, 23 degrees. Tulita, partly cloudy, 23. Norman Wells, partly cloudy and 21. Delaunay, some light drizzle, 15 degrees. Fort Good Hope, partly cloudy and 18. In Inuvik, cloudy and 14. In Tetlege, Fort McPherson, partly cloudy, 15 degrees. Iqaluit, mostly cloudy, 13 degrees. In Tuktoyaktuk, partly cloudy and 11. Pawlatuk, cloudy and 5. In Sax Harbor, it's cloudy and 3. Uluhaktuk at 7. In Kogluktuk, some light rain, 9 degrees. In Cambridge Bay, it is mostly cloudy and 7. Those are your current weather conditions. We'll have a look at your full weather forecast coming up after the 4:30 news. On the regional news at 4:30, a judge has ruled a dispute between two Gwich'in councils and the Gwich'in Tribal Council can go to court. The Niitat and Aitutaut councils started the court case over what they say are unfair and oppressive behaviors from GTC leadership. As well, equipment failure has forced the summer maintenance of the Tulson Hydro Unit to start 2 weeks earlier than expected. In a Facebook post, the territory's power corporation says the shutdown started August 16th, scheduled to be completed by the 27th. Diesel generators will be used in the meantime. So more on that story as well, coming up in about 18 minutes. For many sled dogs, or for many, sled dogs are a symbol of winter. Snowy trails, colored dog shoes, those little booties, a lot of barking. But what do these dogs get up to in the summer? So Thomas Worry is the general manager at Wild Adventure Yukon. It's a business in Carcross offering northern experiences year-round. The CBC's Marissa Mayeux spoke with him to learn about the summer lives of sled dogs.
1: Yeah, so the sled dogs we have here, they're mostly Alaskan Huskies. They've been bred for running for generations, and they like to go. They're basically built for this. They have been running for their whole lives, and these are professional working dogs that have. This is their career. This is their work, and they're as you can maybe hear in the background, they're very excited to go for a run every time they get the opportunity.
2: And how many of these dogs do you have?
1: We have between 70 and 80. Not everyone's running at the time. We rotate our teams out, of course. Not every dog can run with every other dog. Some dogs have different roles. But in total, we'll have between 70 and 80.
2: So a lot of the time when people think of sled dogs, they think of them in the winter, obviously. So what can you tell me about what sled dogs do in the summer, at least here?
1: Yeah, definitely. So obviously with any dog, it's very important to get them, keep them stimulated, keep them active. And these are world-class athletes. And like any other world-class athlete, they need to do their training. So when we go in the summer here, we like to make sure that they're running actively, trying to keep them engaged, making sure that they're getting ready for their winter season. So they get the opportunity to bring some people along with them on their runs to the forest and stay in shape.
2: What does some of that training look like?
1: We try to get all the dogs moving regularly. They also, like any athlete, they need their rest as well. So we have our motorized carts that they're pulling. Obviously, we won't have sleds without the snow. But the dogs will pull the cart with a number of people. It's motor assisted, so they don't get overworked, and we get them running regularly through the summer. So it's a good program for the mushers and for us as well, because we get to show some tourists thing or two. They get to learn a little bit about sled dogging as sled dog and mushing as they go through on their ride. And for the dogs, it's great because they get the opportunity to stay in shape.
2: And obviously these dogs, they have a pretty thick fur coat on them. So how do you kind of keep them safe and make sure that, like you mentioned, they're not overworked?
1: Yeah, absolutely. So we do have a hard cutoff on temperature. Above 25 degrees, we don't run the dogs. We have misters out in the kennels there, so they're staying cool. We also do a program that we call Hot Paws. So when it's too hot to run, we still let people come up. We do a little demonstration for them, and they get to meet the dogs and learn a little bit about mushing and everyone's individual roles. Animal welfare is very important to us here, of course, so we want to make sure that these dogs are well treated and they get the attention that any world-class athlete deserves. Yeah.
2: And you mentioned this a little bit at the start, but how do the dogs respond to doing this training?
1: They love it. You can hear them barking. That's not because they're worried or struggling. They are ready to run. They really, when they see people getting ready, they know that it's time to go for a run, and they get really excited. They can get really loud sometimes when you've got 20-plus sled dogs all barking at the same time, but they are very excited to get going. Yeah.
2: And again, you touched on this a little bit, but maybe just
1: like anyone, you have to maintain your form as you go. If you you don't hear Olympic athletes taking 6 months off when they're once the Olympics are done, they're right back to training as they go. So this is part of their sort of off-season regimen. And once they're finished up here, they will make their way down to their winter home, and they get to do it all again, but with actual sleds, so what they're a little more used to.
2: Okay, anything else you think we should know or anything you'd like to add?
1: Nothing that comes to mind. I think they're all, that's about everything. You can hear them, they're ready to go, yeah.
0: Thomas Worry is the general manager at Wild Adventure Yukon. Still to come here on the show, Canada-U.S. trade talks, they continue today. One thing we know is on the table is premiers are being asked to put American booze back on the shelves as part of a larger trade deal. But will Canadians buy American booze when it gets there? Find out. That's coming up here next.

0: for flute number two, Johann Sebastian Bach there, bringing us about 10 minutes here before news time. Now we're going to talk about booze. Negotiations, they continue today between Canadian and U.S. negotiators. This as the Friday midnight deadline ticks down. Trade Minister Dominic LeBlanc is back in Washington, meeting, of course, with his American counterpart. Details still scarce, but we do know that Mark Carney asked the premiers to lift their bans on U.S. alcohol as part of a wider agreement. Today, Manitoba Premier Wab Kanoo described the request this way.
1: I wouldn't say that he was begging us, but what is a step before begging?
2: But you're not keen to do it.
1: No.
2: So it's not going, so you haven't decided to actually do it, but you might.
1: What I'm saying is I don't want you to write, we're putting U.S. booze back on the shelves in your headline.
0: Jennifer Robson has been investigating the impact of the booze ban, an associate professor of political management at Carleton University in Ottawa. Hey, thanks for making some time, Jennifer.
3: Of course. Thanks for having me.
0: Gee, what do you make of Premier Wab Kanoo's position on all of this?
3: Boy, he's got a way with words, right? So listen, I think, you know, in other parts of that that same press conference that he gave, he kind of indicated he's open to lifting the ban in Manitoba. He's a little worried about how durable this agreement, if that's what we can call it, with the U.S. might last. And that's, I think that's a reasonable concern. You know, some other premiers have likewise signaled that they're open to this. You know, out in Newfoundland and Labrador, Premier Wakeham has said something similar. In Nova Scotia, Premier Houston has said that. Other premiers have sort of been a bit more explicit around what it is that they're looking for in return. So, for example, Premier Holt in New Brunswick has said, look, I want to see what we're getting in terms of relief on softwood lumber and other products that have been hit hard by tariffs in that province. And, you know, Premier Frechette has said something similar for Quebec. I haven't heard anything as of yet, as of right this minute while we're talking, although I'm madly refreshing my news app, as I'm sure a lot of us are. Haven't heard anything yet from Premier Ford on this. So it's, you know, it's a bit of an evolving story, I guess, in terms of provincial reaction. Nobody has said no, put it that way.
0: I see. Premier Ford, of course, a big voice, the Premier of Ontario. Do you have any sense, and maybe I'll ask a different question. You've done research suggesting consumers, you know, they may not rush back to U.S. labels, mm-hmm. even if they do go on the shelves. So what happened, for example, when Alberta and Saskatchewan stocked American booze?
3: Yeah, so I mean, look, we've probably all seen the polling numbers. That's where Canadians say, hypothetically, if the booze comes back on the shelves, you know, a large share of us say, no, we're not going to buy it. But I wanted to take a look at what's been going on in terms of our trade data. So I'm working with the original, the official statistics of imports coming in from the States and looking just at, you know, beer, wine, alcohol. And what we're seeing is that in places where that shelf ban was put in place, and all provinces did that in March 2025, compared to the previous period, since then, imports of U.S. booze are down, you know, like 78%, 90%, 100%, depending on the province. But even in Alberta and Saskatchewan, where the booze ban was terminated last summer, so, you know, they've had an opportunity in those provinces now to buy U.S. alcohol at retail outlets if they want. Imports have not really truly recovered. And imports are always going to be a bit of a lagging indicator of consumer demand, right? Because we don't import something into Canada if nobody here wants to buy it. But imports in Saskatchewan, for example, of U.S. alcohol are still down 66% compared to before the shelf ban was put in place. And in Alberta, it's still down. It hasn't recovered. It's still down about 24

0: compared to before the ban was put in place. So, you know, you can put it on the shelf and, you know, as Premier Canoe said, put it on the shelves and leave it there was another thing that he said in that same press conference. It's kind of an interesting thing, right? It's the difference between what do governments do and what do we as consumers do.
1: I see. Take us to the other side of it, because, of course, there's those making the booze in the States. And the impact on them as sort of the exporters since this ban has been put in place. What, tell me that part of the story.
0: Yeah, so, I mean, I think your listeners will know that Canada is an important market for American exporters on a wide range of goods and services. Like, we are, you know, their destination, you know, kind of one, two, three, or maximum maybe four, depending on the good or service that you're looking at. So our wallets matter to them. And certainly the American industry associations for, you know, spirits, for wines, for beer and so forth, have been putting out reports saying that they have suffered major losses in the hundreds of millions of dollars. But I think the more important story here is that this has translated into political pressure. So in places like Kentucky, right, where you've got a lot of distilleries, in places like California, where you've got a lot of winemakers, elected representatives in those regions have started talking about the shelf ban in Canada, and they also then can have pressure on or influence on trade policy coming out of the White House. So, you know, it is having an impact, and it is having an impact, I think, in a way that is putting pressure on the White House to find a resolution to this. It's certainly something that comes up quite frequently whenever the U.S. Trade Representative has to face Congress, for example. Other thing I would just say about this, though, is that there's a double-edged sword to this in a way, or at least there's another side to this, which is that one of the legal tools that the White House has been saying it's going to use is those Section 338 tariffs, where they can retaliate against another country for discriminatory activities. And this is a section of U.S. trade law that's never been used before. We're a bit of a guinea pig here in Canada. But they have cited the shelf bans as discriminatory against the United States and used that as part of their legal justification. Now, would that tariff actually hold up in the U.S. courts? We don't know. It's never been tested before. But there is nothing in U.S. trade law that allows the White House to retaliate through tariffs if consumers in another country just don't want to buy their product anymore. So I think it's the shelf ban is an interesting one. It's clearly something the Americans care deeply about, but it may not cost us a heck of a lot to give it up. It's a question of what are we going to get? What are we extracting from the Americans in these conversations in return?
1: Yeah, that's an interesting way to break that down, right? The, like, you get the rule, that's one thing. Whether people even go back and buy is quite another.
0: 100%.
1: As we await details on the tentative deal, you know, many other things being discussed than just booze, what are you watching for in the sort of various economic sectors?
0: Yeah, I mean, there's so many moving parts to this, right? I think big ones are, remember, the shelf bans only went into place because American trade policy had already, you know, been aggressive towards Canada in terms of introducing tariffs, introducing new restrictions and so forth. So those trade irritants of the 232 sectoral tariffs that have been imposing, you know, quite punitive tariffs on sectors like steel, aluminum, softwood lumber, autos, looking to see what concessions are extracted from the Americans in exchange for things like lifting the shelf ban. That threat of the 338 tariffs still looms. Like, a 3-day reprieve is nothing, right? That is no reprieve. So is that going to be canceled, or is it just postponed, you know, to some future time? Also looking to see what, in addition to the shelf bans, which, you know, again, might be something the Americans care a lot about, but may not cost us a heck of a lot, what else are we being asked to give up, right? Because that's with any trade deal. It's like, what are you willing to give, and what are you getting in return? And for Canada, it has to be a good deal in the sense of whatever we're giving up isn't going to cost us too much, and what we're getting is actually meaningful.
1: Jennifer, I'm grateful you made some time to explain some of this. We're coming up to our regional news, so I'm going to have to leave it there.
0: All right. Thanks so much.
1: Yeah,
0: take
1: all
0: care.
1: The best. Bye-bye.
0: Bye-bye.
1: So Jennifer Robson is an associate professor of political management at Carleton University in Ottawa. Of course, we'll keep our eyes on that story as we get closer to Friday's deadline. Your news is coming up next.

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1: Good afternoon. I'm Luke Carroll with your 4:30 regional news. A judge has ruled a dispute between two Gwich'in councils and the Gwich'in Tribal Council can go to court. The Niitat and Eritat councils started the court case over what they say are unfair and oppressive behaviors from GTC leadership. It's the latest in a series of disputes that started with a challenge of Frederick Blake Jr.'s election in 2025. Joanne Stassen has more.
2: The Iqaluit and Inuvik councils claim that a GTC meeting in February 2025 was a hostile takeover. They took issue with several motions passed at the meeting, alleging, among other things, conflict of interest. They also accused GTC Chief Frederick Blake Jr. of misappropriating GTC funds. In a previous case challenging the legitimacy of Blake's election, Justice Annie Pichet awarded costs to Blake and upheld the election. But in this case, the judge says Blake expensed a cost of approximately $377,000, far more than the $17,000 in costs she had ordered, and that money was not approved by the council's board as per the GTC's own rules. Blake says that was an administrative error. In her ruling, Pichet agreed with plaintiffs that Blake and GTC officers and auditors were evasive in their answers about the payment, but that she didn't have enough evidence to make a judgment, which is part of her reasoning for ordering a full trial. Joanne Stassen, CBC News, Yellowknife.
1: Equipment failure has forced the summer maintenance of the Tolston Hydro unit to start 2 weeks earlier than expected. In a Facebook post, the territory's power corporation says the shutdown started on August 16th and is scheduled to be completed by August 27th. The power corporation says diesel generators will be used in the meantime. During that time, they will also be inspecting the unit's runner, which is the turbine's main component. The company said there will be additional scheduled shutdowns after August 27th until the 31st, while they are inspecting power lines from the air and clearing potentially hazardous trees. Another school in the NWT has tested positive for lead in its drinking water. Toledo's Chief Albert Wright School has one fixture with lead above the maximum acceptable concentration. In a news release today, the territory says it's deciding whether to replace the fixture or add a filter, and that it means it plans to conduct follow-up testing. In the meantime, there will be an alternate drinking source at the school. This is just the latest school in the territory that was found to have high levels of lead and comes 10 months after territory-wide testing began. Elders from all three regions of Nunavut are in Iqaluit to talk about the importance of taking care of the environment. This is for an elders meeting this week. Joe Karatak is a participant from Arviat. He says Inuit naturally took care of the land and the environment, but the federal government took away that duty when settlements began in Inuit Nunangat.
3: Superstition to park kihiani take wali pigid loavikluwe atudloavikluwe pilautud avatimikamachanang mig pigunekamitigumeahotud ujernay naktud.
1: That is Joe saying that Inuit who grew up on the land were aware of their surroundings and the danger it carried, but because of settlements, that has changed. Karatak says listening to other elders talking about their knowledge on the environment made it easier to understand how Inuit were. He says it's important to pass on that knowledge to younger generations. Looking for love in the North can be challenging. The dating pool is small. You may have grown up with half the people and the other half may be your family. That's why Tanya Grubin is taking her dating quest national, or at least trying to. She's hoping to be one of the next contestants on Love is Blind Canada. The Netflix dating show involves singles who get to know each other through a wall and only meet once they get engaged.
4: I would love to match someone that has morals and values similar to mine, that would appreciate my Aboriginal culture, is open to adventure, wants to travel. Someone my age that, wants to grow old together, tell stories together, and create a life together.
1: Grubin says if she's chosen, she'll need to go south for 2 weeks of filming. And lucky for her, she's got just enough annual leave to make it work. That's the CBC News to this hour. Now back to Trails End with Peter Sheldon.
0: I like the end of that newscast there. It's good to have your annual leave built up. You never know what might come along. Luke will be back in about an hour's time with the latest from our CBC North news desk. Let's have a look at your evening weather forecast. This is from Environment Canada. Tonight in Fort Chippewa in the park, widespread smoke with a low of 7 degrees. In Fort Smith, mainly cloudy, clearing near midnight with some local smoke and a low of 8. Clutzel-Cay, mainly cloudy, clearing near midnight, a low of 10. Fort Resolution, clearing this evening, but local smoke, a low of 8. Hay River, a few clouds, hazy, a low of 11. Fort Providence, there is an air quality warning. Expect a few clouds, local smoke, and 10. Fort Simpson with an air quality warning, widespread smoke, and 14. Fort Liard, a few clouds, local smoke, and 11. In Yellowknife, clearing this evening with a low of 9. In the Cliche, partly cloudy, then clearing near midnight with local smoke and a low of 8 degrees. Wrigley, partly cloudy, local smoke late this evening and overnight, a low of 15. Norman Wells, partly cloudy, chance of showers, a low of 14. Fort Good Hope, partly cloudy, becoming cloudy this evening, a small chance of showers overnight, a low of 13. Delaunay, showers ending early this evening, then partly cloudy conditions, a low of 11. Colville Lake, chance of showers early this evening with a low of 10. Fort McPherson, Sigachik, partly cloudy and 10. Inuvik, Iqaluit, partly cloudy and 8. Tuktoyaktuk, partly cloudy, a low of 5. In Pawlatuck, becoming partly cloudy this evening, a low of 3. Sax Harbor, mainly cloudy, minus 1. Uluhaktuk, partly cloudy and 3. Kogluktuk, a chance of showers early this evening, becoming partly cloudy overnight, a low of 4. In Cambridge Bay, rain ending early this evening, maybe a chance of some more showers. Winds north at 30 and a low of 3 degrees. We'll have a full look at your weather forecast again after your 5:30 regional news. Tonight, you can join Grant Lawrence as he guides us through the CBC Music Top 20. Now, this week, there's an Australian singer named Julia Jacklin that's entered the countdown with a new single. This is her tune. This is called Get Away From Me. I Think I'll Love You Soon.

0: New music from Australian singer Julia Jacklin. The song is Get Away From Me, I Think I'll Love You Soon. It debuts at number 20 on this week's CBC Music Top 20. You can join host Grant Lawrence as he counts down the chart Thursday at 6, Sundays at 5. If you got CBC Music on the dial in your community, you can also catch that online on the CBC Music app or Listen app. About 20 minutes here now before news at 5 o'clock. We're going to get to our conversation here with Tora Couture, our science columnist. This week, deep in the middle of our galaxy, the Milky Way is our galaxy, sits a black hole. It's called Sagittarius A star, so that's the hole. This black hole, like all black holes, is so mysterious and so massive that it bends the fabric of space-time. Thanks to a new discovery published in Nature magazine this week, we're getting closer to the heart of black hole behavior. What the heck are they up to? Our science columnist, Tora Couture, here with the story. Thanks for making some time.
1: No, hi, Peter.
0: So tell us more about this new discovery.
1: Yeah, it's a fascinating discovery that's not maybe directly about black holes, maybe not yet, but it's a star, S301. And it was detected 3 years ago as a faint little flicker on data from the Very Large Telescope at the European Southern Observatory. And they mapped it out and charted it out and saw that how fast it was. I mean, the velocity at which it's traveling is 25,000 kilometers per second. That's, it's 8% of the speed of light. It is going so fast that they went, whoa, wait a second, what's going on here? And that was the rest of the study.
0: Right, the Usain Bolt of the galaxy.
1: It is.
0: Besides the speed, which, you know, that's cool, but is there anything else that makes this star particularly interesting?
1: Well, yeah, when they started digging into it, they realized that, you know, it was this, again, uniquely flickering object deep into our galaxy. So our galaxy is the Milky Way. There's billions of galaxies, but a galaxy is a cluster of billions of stars that are all orbiting around a central supermassive black hole or some kind of massive black hole. And we're the Milky Way. Our star, our sun, is on the fringes of the Milky Way. And in this study, they were looking actually towards our black hole, Sagittarius A star. And when Felix Mang from the Max Planck Institute in Germany, he's a PhD student, was looking at S301 a little closer using a computer model, he found that there's something really cool about it.
2: Then we applied the first model to this motion of that star, and that revealed to us that it must be orbiting on a rather extreme orbit that was unprecedented, basically a very tight orbit, very elliptical, and on a very short orbital period.
1: Now, if a galaxy is a collection of stars surrounding a central black hole, all the stars are basically orbiting at some way, shape, or form around the black hole. This star is orbiting so quickly, but also so short, the orbital period is so short, it must be exceedingly close to the black hole. In fact, it's the closest thing ever recorded, getting close to a black hole. And if you know anything about black holes, you might go, well, why isn't it falling in? Because, you know, anything that passes the event horizon gets sucked into a black hole, never to escape. And that is true. But this star seems to be just wrapping around that black hole so close, like only 12 times the distance between Earth and Sun, which is pretty close when you think about it. And this star is managing to spin around that and stay there.
0: Okay, spinning close, not going in. What's the secret here? Why isn't it getting sucked into the black hole?
1: They think a couple of things. It's velocity, number one. It's just going so fast. Number two, like in space, it's a vacuum. There's not friction that slows things down. So they're going to maintain that velocity until some event nudges them away. So this probably actually used to be a binary star system. So there's two stars kind of orbiting each other, then orbiting the black hole. And I think the twin star was ripped off of its twin and spat out of the galaxy. So that's another story. But, you know, this this idea of the secret, I guess, of its orbit might be revealing more secrets about black holes than about stars. And the secret this is keeping is that perhaps black holes are rotating. And that's Einstein's general theory of relativity. We're still figuring out its implications. And one of the implications is that black holes, these supermassive objects, are rotating, which would change the behavior and change our understanding of how things like orbit a black hole. All right, so I have a bit of an analogy for you. It's not perfect, but it's definitely good enough.
0: Okay, but I feel like I need to put on some space music or something here. Okay, let's hear this analogy, Tora.
1: Okay. Imagine space-time as the fabric of a trampoline. A black hole, supermassive object, is like a bowling ball on that trampoline. And that stretches the fabric of space-time, but also affects everything around it. So this is the gravitational field. Now you take a little grain of rice, you know, tiny little object. It will, as long as it's traveling and unimpeded by friction, it will move across the trampoline and then kind of get sucked into traveling in this orbit around the depression created by the bowling ball. So that's the gravitational field. What if that bowling ball is also spinning? That will change how objects interact with it in ways we don't understand, because there's no way to look for it. The authors are arguing here that the 301 star, S301, might be feeling this rotation of the black hole more strongly than anything else, and might be the first ever window we have to understand black hole rotations.
0: Okay. And part of that might be that when you get that darn close, you gain some Usain Bolt qualities or something like that. You get super fast.
1: You get super fast.
0: Yeah. Okay, back on Earth. See, when I think of the analogy that come to mind for me is like a toilet bowl. Where
1: true,
0: you just
1: okay, true, but
0: that the more you spin, you just get sort of closer to the middle, and inevitably you just get you end up down below.
1: That's only if you slow down, if you maintain a velocity, right? So think about cyclists around a track and on an indoor track. If they keep going fast enough, they will stay at the top of the track. And so when they slow down, they start dropping into the center.
0: Right.
1: And nothing's there to slow down things in space because there's no friction.
0: Right. You just rip.
1: You just keep ripping.
0: How on earth is this studied?
1: Well, this ain't your backyard telescope. So they're looking so far and deep into our galaxy that they use these different types of telescopes that are based on not visible light, but in this case, infrared light. So lower energy light than what we can see. And these detectors are these telescope arrays. The Very Large Telescope is on the mountains in the mountains of Chile in South America. And there's four 8-meter diameter sensors on this little square area, this rectangular area. And those are sensing the faintest distant reaches of our galaxy, and they're sensing infrared radiation. So it's not a picture that's being taken. It's a computer that takes the data and converts it into like the math and the equations and some kind of image that can be measured and thought out. And that's what they're doing there.
0: Okay. Leave me with a thought on what they're going to do next then for this team studying this.
1: Well, they're hoping to measure this rotation of the black hole, and specifically in 2031. Okay, that's not just like some date they picked out of a hat. In 2031, this S301 star will be the closest to us, or will be the closest to the center of the black hole. And that's the best opportunity, the best window to measure how this star is behaving. And does it abide by the laws of physics and the general theory of relativity that doesn't need the rotation of the black hole? Or do we look at it and go, wait, this doesn't make sense unless the black hole is rotating? And therefore, we have the first proxy to understand black hole rotation, which helps us understand black hole physics, evolution, formation, ultimately helping understand our universe.
0: Yeah, which, you know, we got lots to figure out still.
1: Well, there's a lot to figure out.
0: Tora, thanks for bringing us into this world here. And we'll talk again soon.
1: It's a bit abstract, but man, is it ever fascinating.
0: Totally. Okay, bye for now.
1: Bye.
0: Tora Couture, our science columnist here on Trail's End. About 8 minutes before news, joined in studio by Megan Roberts, your host of Northbeat. Good afternoon there, Megan.
3: Good afternoon.
0: And how are you?
3: I'm pretty good. I liked that music that you put in there. It felt very dreamy.
0: It felt like a necessary when we were talking about the understanding our universe.
3: Yeah, for sure. It's a big topic.
0: Yeah,
3: I know. It ain't small.
0: Yeah, that's right. Well, every day, this is what we're trying to figure out.
3: That's true.
0: On some level. Lawrence is off at the Hang Games. There's a big one that is taking place in Detta, if I'm not mistaken. So he's off for a couple of days.
3: Nice.
0: And so I'm in the chair, and I'm jealous of him. I hope he's having a great time.
3: Oh, yeah. I'm sure he is.
0: So I get to ask you, what's coming up on the show here tonight?
3: For sure. So our colleague Sarah St. Pierre has been working on this story that's trying to get to the heart of what's been happening in Bechtel when it comes to the drug crisis. So she spent a lot of time talking to people and figuring out, you know, how this is impacting the community. So she'll have her story about that for us tonight, about Bechtel's drug crisis. And then afterwards, we'll also have a little bit of her interview that she did with Bechtel's chief, Bertha Rebeska-Zoe, about how she's facing this problem as chief, what resources she has or does not have, and kind of how people are feeling right now in Bechtel. So we'll have those two pieces about this bigger problem of drugs in that community. And then we'll also have a story from Devin Tredinnick about the NWT's latest education performance report. It highlighted a specific problem, which is that half of students in grade 10 are repeating that grade, sometimes more than once. So Devin tried to figure out why, and he will tell us.
0: That is coming up tonight on Northbeat.
3: That's
0: I saw
3: right.
0: Those stats. I think it was like 56%. So yeah, more than half are having to give that another go.
3: Yeah, yeah. It's highlighted as, you know, a big challenge for students and staff.
0: Coming up on Northbeat tonight, that's at 6 and again at 11. Megan, thanks for coming by.
3: Anytime.
0: Your host of Northbeat there, Megan Roberts. And it brings us just a couple of minutes now here before news time. We're going to turn to some of the, national, international news that we, CBC, is covering as well, looking south of the border, where earlier this month, New York Congresswoman Alexandria Ocasio-Cortez was asked, known as AOC in a lot of sort of circles, political circles, was asked about a Democratic candidate in Wisconsin who supported abolishing the police and prisons in the past. Now, her response was, quote, woke one was crazy, end quote. So she's talking about politics from around 2020, the enormous protest movement that followed the police murder of George Floyd, the wave of progressive ideas which followed it. But 6 years on, much of that discussion has receded. Kianga Yamantha Taylor is a professor of African American history at Princeton University, the author of a number of acclaimed books on race and American history, including From Black Lives Matter to Black Liberation. She spoke to Front Burner host Jamie Poisson about her thoughts about AOC's Woke One comments and the idea that Woke One was crazy, and what all of this says about the politics of the Democratic Party.
4: I think the larger context for this conversation is that 6 years ago, there were roughly 25 million people on the streets participating in demonstrations against racism and police brutality in the United States. And 6 years later, that movement clearly lost. And there has been a complete retreat from the notion that police brutality is bad, from the state perspective, that we should do something about that. That's one part of what is happening. The second part is that the Democratic Party is in complete crisis. And the Democratic Party is roiled by infighting. It is roiled by political disagreement and debate. And there is an effort underway to try to assign blame for that. So there is a faction within the Democratic Party, and it may be larger than a faction, that believe that what they would describe as the political excesses of 2020 have contributed to the decline of the party, and that in order for the party to connect with regular people, that they have to disavow these hyper-left positions that they believe have alienated the party in the eyes of regular people. And so I think that's how they view this debate over, well, what were those politics, and what, if anything, influence did it have on the current travails that the Democratic Party is experiencing today?
0: That was Princeton professor Kianga Yamata Taylor on Front Burner. You can listen to the full episode wherever you get your podcasts. If you missed some parts of the Trailbreaker, it's our morning show, sister show, cousin on the radio. You can head to the CBC Listen app. You can find episodes from everything you missed. We are just a couple minutes away here from news time. I'm sitting in here for Lawrence Nayali. This is Trails End on CBC North Radio 1. Coming up in the next hour of the show, we're going to get a little fire update from Wildfire Information Officer Dana Bowen to see how, you know, how the landscape's looking, where the burns are maybe keeping crews most active, and as much as we can sort of get a sense of how the smoke's blowing around. I know there are some air advisories, clean air advisories in parts of the territory again today, particularly in and around Fort Simpson, where fire's burning across the river there. Have been no doubt an irritant, so we'll hear a bit more about that as well a bit later in the show. Further down the Big Lake there, we're going to check in on Frontier Fishing Lodge, one of the NWT's best known fishing destinations. Had some tough years through COVID and then the wildfire evacuations of 2023, but doing well and excited about how another season has gone. We'll hear about some of the biggest fish they caught out the East Arm there this summer. You can compare that to how you might have done out there on the waters. So those stories and more still to come in hour two of Trails End.

Hey there, it's Peter Sheldon sitting in for Lawrence Nayeli. You're listening to Trails End on CBC North Radio 1. Happy to be with you here as we get a little bit closer to 6 o'clock. Coming up on the show this hour, we'll get a fire update from Wildfire Information Officer Dana Bowen. As well, later in the show, 65 years old, a new look. The clients keep on coming to Frontier Fishing Lodge out near Lutzel Cay as well. Professional sports teams are starting book clubs. Those stories and more coming up.

And welcome to the show here, 6 minutes past 5 o'clock. I'm going to have all your current weather conditions coming up in a moment at 5:30, your regional news. On the regional news, a couple stories we're tracking. A judge has ruled a dispute between two Gwich'in councils and the Gwich'in Tribal Council can go to court. We'll hear more about that as well. The annual Dene National Assembly has been rescheduled and moved to a new location, supposed to be held in Lidley Quay, Fort Simpson, in mid-August. It was then rescheduled to late September and now to October in the Ketlo Deche First Nation. So a little more on that as well coming up here in about 24 minutes time. Again, we'll get to all those current weather conditions in just a moment. First, this is Ryan McCord out of Yellowknife. 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

0: Ryan McCord, I said, out of Yellowknife. I was searching for the word. It's out of the Woodyard, Yellowknife's Woodyard. That from his album, The Rail Yard to the Woodyard, out in 2020. More songs of heartbreak. Bringing us just about 20 minutes here before news time. I'm going to have a quick look at the current weather conditions. Air quality warnings are in place in Fort Providence and Fort Simpson at this hour. This due to wildfire smoke. Fort Chipewyan, partly cloudy, 21 with a bit of wind out of the northwest. Fort Smith, partly cloudy and 18. Hootsuite at 16. Fort Resolution, 17. Hay River, mainly sunny, 21. Fort Simpson, mostly cloudy, 14. In Fort Providence, 21. Fort Liard's the hot spot, 25 degrees at this hour. In Yellowknife, Sumba Cay, mostly cloudy and 16. In Gamatee, 16 degrees. Wekwati, cloudy and 16. Wrigley at 23. Tulita and Norman Wells, both with partly cloudy conditions and a temperature of about 22. Delaney, mostly cloudy and 14. Fort Good Hope at 19. In Inuvik, Fort McPherson, Iqaluit, all seeing partly cloudy conditions. It's about 16 degrees this hour. Tuktoyaktuk, partly cloudy and 12. In Pawlituk, mostly cloudy and 4. Sax Harbor, cloudy 3. Uluhaktuk at 7, some light rain still in Kogluktuk, 8 degrees, and in Cambridge Bay, it's mostly cloudy and 7. We'll have a look at your full evening weather forecast coming up after the 5:30 regional news. For an update on the wildfire situation in the territory, I'm joined by Dana Bowen, a fire information officer with the Department of Environment and Climate Change. Hello, Dana.
1: Hi.
0: How are you doing this afternoon?
1: I'm good. How are you doing?
0: I am doing quite well. Why don't zoom in, if you can, on sort of any fires that you're kind of designating maybe the most serious? You know, are there fires that have really got crews' attention right now?
1: Yeah, this one fire, it's called ZF-28. It's near Betchico. Unfortunately, due to the winds yesterday, it moved closer to Betchico, so it's about 13 kilometers north of Betchico now. But the community is still safe, but our crews are working on it and spending a lot of time on that one to ensure it doesn't get any closer to the community.
0: Gotcha. So about 13 kilometers, you said, away at this point. There was those northwest winds yesterday that were kind of stoking it up. Do you have some sense of... You say there's no, like the community is safe. Is that because there's lots of kind of burnt forest in the way, or what are conditions like out there?
1: Yeah, so tomorrow the winds are expected to blow south, which means it will blow the fire away from the community. The crews are actioning it today and working with a helicopter to bucket that fire. They do have a plan tomorrow to work on creating more of a space between the fire and the community to get rid of any fuels to ensure that there's a good break between the two so it doesn't get any closer.
0: Okay. Nevertheless, I can imagine residents there wondering about that one. Are there other fires in sort of a similar situation, Dana? Anything else that's kind of got the crew's attention?
1: That seems to be the one that is giving the most attention right now. It is quite smoky in that area, as well as we saw that smoke in Yellowknife too. So they really want to focus on that. But there are still crews working on that fire near Fort Simpson. We've got a dozer and a helicopter working on that one as well. So that's another one that deserves a lot of attention right now.
0: And is that, to be clear, those are the fires on the other side of the river there?
1: Yes, that's right.
0: Okay, so what's the goal there? Is it just to kind of try and knock that down, or is there cabins and things that people are working to protect?
1: They're focusing a lot on the hot spots in the area to make sure that the fires don't come any closer to the community. With their dozer, they're ensuring that everything is clean, and they've got helicopter to bucket the area on. They're focusing on the north side as well as the south side near the highway, just to make sure that it doesn't get any closer to the highway.
0: Okay. Those that have followed maybe some of the fire updates over the last week or so might have been encouraged by the fact that there doesn't appear to be many new fires starting. Is that the case right now?
1: Yeah, that is true. Over the last couple of weeks, I think we've only had a handful of new starts.
0: Okay. Give me some sense then of like how this year is playing out. Like what is the assessment from, you know, the fire crews and main office?
1: It's a bit mixed. I mean, looking at some statistics, it seems like it's sort of the same as other years. There are more this year than there have been in the past few years, but there's less land burnt as there was in 2023. So still lots of fires, but our crews have been working really hard and are always trying to get ahead of the situation.
0: Is there anything you can say about forecasting and what kind of crews may be expecting in the days ahead?
1: For sure. It's a bit mixed. We will see some warmer temperatures tomorrow with some scattered showers and thunder showers. That's expected for North Slave and parts of the Daecho and Beaufort Delta and the Satu region. We can expect more rain coming over the weekend in those areas, but in South Slave, we're going to see warmer temperatures that could get up to the high 20s.
0: That's in sort of the immediate forecast. I don't suppose, do you have a sense of, you know, the longer forecast as we look into the fall and maybe the return of cooler weather in September and beyond?
1: It definitely looks like we're getting into some cooler temperatures. Next week, it seems like it's going up and down a bit with the temperatures as well as the wind. But yeah, it does seem like we're going to get more showers and cooler temperatures to come in September.
0: Okay, well, something to watch. We appreciate the update on those fires that you're working on there. Maybe just to circle back to the one burning sort of northwest of Bechico. Remind us again, what's kind of the state of that one?
1: So, yeah, that one is about 13 kilometers north. It's going to be quite smoky in that area. But with the winds changing tomorrow, it will blow the smoke in a different direction. There will be crews working tomorrow to create that break between the fire and the community. So if you see crews around the community, just give them their space and let them do their work so we can keep that fire away from Bechico.
0: Got it. Anything else you want to mention before I let you go?
1: Giving crews space when you see them. And if you are going to go out and have a campfire, please make sure that you really make sure those fires are out. We don't need any more fires starting. Just to be aware of what's going on, and you can always look it up at NWT Fire.
0: Dana, thanks for your time.
1: Thank you for having me.
0: Dana Bowen is a fire information officer with the Government of the Northwest Territories. Brings us about 13 minutes now before your regional news. Peter Sheldon here, sitting in for Lawrence Nayali. This is Trails End on CBC North Radio 1. It only takes seconds for water to become dangerous, sometimes deadly. Hundreds of people, they die every year from drowning in Canada. In parts of the country, places like British Columbia, they're actually seeing an increase in drowning so far this year. So the CBC radio show Cross Country Checkup asked, what close calls have you seen or experienced while swimming? And what's your story about learning to swim? Here's what some callers shared with host Jason D'Souza.
2: I was actually 18, and I'd always dreamed of doing triathlon. I knew how to swim, but, you know, not real well. And the day of the race, it was a very windy day. I got out 200 or 300 meters and realized that I was in trouble. I couldn't make it to the buoy that was further out, and I knew I couldn't make it back to shore.

0: I didn't go even go near the water or swim. I always tell people I had to fight the demons in my head, and sometimes they come back. Even though swimming is one of my favorite sports now, and I've become quite good at it as an adult, but it's still sometimes your mind creeps up on you on what happened.
1: A couple of years ago, I joined some friends in Panama, a beautiful place called Playa Vanao. Just my friend and I, just the two of us, we went in the water and we weren't even really swimming. We were just sort of like bobbing around in the waves. And I could feel my feet kind of getting like pulled consistently. But I'm from Manitoba. I don't have a ton of experience with the ocean. And even though I consider myself a really strong swimmer, no red flags going off yet. But then after about 2 minutes, and I kid you not, like 2 minutes, it happened so quickly. Mm-hmm. My friend looked at me and she was about 10 feet away from me. And she said, "I can't get back to you. Like, I can't get back to you." And I was planted pretty firmly in the sand. I think the waves were like only up to my chest. So not even shoulder height deep. And yeah, I also was having a really hard time even just like walking towards the shore.
2: Wow.
1: And within about 30 seconds, I had to make a choice. Like either I try and get to her and help her come closer to me, or I just like continue towards the beach in hopes that I can get us help.
2: Mm.
1: And now at this point, she's like screaming and crying, and I can see her getting like caught up more and more in the waves. And I realize like, there's just no way I'm going to be able to help her. Like, you need to get to the shore. By the time I got there, I couldn't see her anymore.
2: Oh,
1: and I was exhausted. So I ran down the beach. I made it to the surf dojo. And the surfers, they came and they got on their surfboards and they went out there and they got her.
2: Oh, my goodness.
1: The day before, we were actually in the water with like a bigger group of people and people with like more experience with the ocean. And they said that they could feel the riptide.
2: Yeah.
1: And I could feel it too, but I didn't really understand what they meant by that. So that particular week, it was super, super strong.
2: Those are some of the callers on the latest edition of Cross Country Checkup, answering the question, what close calls have you seen or experienced while swimming? What's your story about learning to swim? 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That'll be happening this coming Sunday on Checkup. The show wants to know what you think of trade negotiations between Canada and the United States. 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That show's on the air Sunday at 2 p.m. Mountain Time. Your regional news isn't too far off. We might have another quick look at the weather, but first, by request, this is Leonard Cohen with a song called Un Canadien Errant.

That is Leonard Cohen with his rendition of Un Canadien Errant. I was looking up a little information on this particular tune. This is taken from the Canadian Songwriters Hall of Fame website. The songwriter is Antoine Gérin Lajoie, I believe. Wrote that song as a young college student back in 1842, and it was sung in memory of the French-Canadian patriots of Lower Canada, I'm reading here, who had been deported to Australia and Tasmania as political prisoners and were facing hanging or hard labor. So taking on a bit of an identity in French-Canadian history. By request here, Leonard Cohen, on your Thursday afternoon. We are just a few minutes out from your regional news. Luke Carroll's going to join us with the latest headlines from our newsroom. After the news, I'll be checking in with Corey Myers with the Lutzelkay Frontier Fishing Lodge as well. Talia Cliott, who has been looking into the sort of the phenomenon of professional sports teams having book clubs. You know, we think of these athletes, or at least in sort of popular media, the image is what? One of playing poker on airplanes or fantasy football leagues, but we'll hear about some teams that are kind of bucking that trend with their own book clubs. So that story's still to come.

0: The Hallucination featuring Northern Voice from their album A Tribe Called Red Suplex. That's the title track. That is Suplex. The time now is 5:30.
1: Good afternoon. I'm Luke Carroll with your 5:30 regional news. A judge has ruled a dispute between two Gwich'in councils and the Gwich'in Tribal Council can go to court. The Niitat and Aitutut councils started the court case over what they say are unfair and oppressive behaviors from GTC leadership. It's the latest in a series of disputes that started with a challenge of Frederick Blake Jr.'s election in 2025. Joanne Stassen has more.
2: The Iqaluit and Inuvik councils claim that a GTC meeting in February 2025 was a hostile takeover. They took issue with several motions passed at the meeting, alleging, among other things, conflict of interest. They also accused GTC Chief Frederick Blake Jr. of misappropriating GTC funds. In a previous case, challenging the legitimacy of Blake's election, Justice Annie Pichet awarded costs to Blake and upheld the election. But in this case, the judge says Blake expensed a cost of approximately $377,000, far more than the $17,000 in costs she had ordered, and that that money was not approved by the council's board as per the GTC's own rules. Blake says that was an administrative error. In her ruling, Pichet agreed with plaintiffs that Blake and GTC officers and auditors were evasive in their answers about the payment, but that she didn't have enough evidence to make a judgment, which is part of her reasoning for ordering a full trial. Joanne Stassen, CBC News, Yellowknife.
1: Equipment failure has forced the summer maintenance of the Tulston Hydro unit to start 2 weeks earlier than expected. In a Facebook post, the territory's power corporation says the shutdown started on August 16th and is scheduled to be complete by August 27th. The power corporation says diesel generators will be used in the meantime. During that time, they will also be inspecting the unit's runner, which is the turbine's main component. The company said there will be additional scheduled shutdowns after August 27th until the 31st, while they are inspecting power lines from the air and clearing potentially hazardous trees. The annual Dene National Assembly has been rescheduled and moved to a new location. It was originally supposed to be in Clidique, Fort Simpson, in mid-August. It was then rescheduled to late September because of wildfires that led to Fort Simpson's nearly month-long evacuation. Earlier today, the meeting was rescheduled once again. Now it will be held from October 6th to 8th in Katlodeche First Nation. According to a news release, the fires are also to blame for the most recent change. Another school in the NWT has tested positive for lead in its drinking water. Toledo's Chief Albert Wright School has one fixture with lead above the maximum acceptable concentration. In a news release today, the territory says it's deciding whether to replace the fixture or add a filter, and that it plans to conduct follow-up testing. In the meantime, there will be an alternate drinking source at the school. This is just the latest school in the territory that was found to have high levels of lead, and comes 10 months after territory-wide testing began. Looking for love in the North can be challenging. The dating pool is small. You may have grown up with half the people, and the other half may be your family. That's why Tanya Grubin is taking her dating quest national, or at least trying to. She's hoping to be one of the next contestants on Love is Blind Canada. The Netflix dating show involves singles who get to know each other through a wall and only meet once they get engaged.
3: I would love to match someone that has morals and values similar to mine, that would appreciate my Aboriginal culture, is open to adventure, wants to travel. Someone my age that, wants to grow old together, tell stories together, and create a life together.
1: Grubin says if she's chosen, she'll need to go south for 2 weeks of filming. And lucky for her, she's got enough annual leave to make it at work. That's the CBC News to this hour. National and international news is coming up at the top of the hour. But for news anytime, head to cbc.ca/north. I'm Luke Carroll. Now back to Trails End with Peter Sheldon.
0: Thank you very much, Luke. Luke Carroll there with your regional news. Let's have a look at your evening weather forecast for Chipewyan and the park. Some widespread smoke, a low of 7 in Fort Smith, clearing near midnight, local smoke and 8. Hlutzel-Kay, clearing near midnight and 10. Fort Resolution, clearing this evening, but some local smoke, a low of 8. Hay River, Katlodeche, a few clouds, hazy, a low of 11. Fort Providence, a few clouds, local smoke and 10. Fort Simpson, widespread smoke and 14. Fort Liard, a few clouds, local smoke, a low of 11. In Yellowknife, clearing this evening with a low of 9. In the Clicho, partly cloudy, then clearing near midnight with local smoke and a low of 8 degrees. In Wrigley, partly cloudy, local smoke late this evening and overnight, a low of 15. Norman Wells, partly cloudy, chance of showers, a low of 14. In Fort Good Hope, partly cloudy, with a chance of showers overnight, a low of 13. Delaunay, showers ending early this evening, then partly cloudy, maybe some more moisture in the air a bit later on, a low of 11. Colville Lake, mainly cloudy, chance of showers early this evening, a low of 10. Fort McPherson, partly cloudy and 10. Inuvik, Iqaluit, partly cloudy and 8. Tonight in Tuktoyaktuk, partly cloudy and 5. In Pawlatuck, cloudy and then partly cloudy with a low of 3 tonight. Sax Harbor, mainly cloudy, minus 1. Uluhaktuk, partly cloudy, 3 degrees. Kogluktuk, a chance of showers early this evening, becoming partly cloudy overnight, a low of 4. And in Cambridge Bay, the rain should be ending early this evening. There's a chance of some more showers later. Wind north at 30, a low of 3 degrees. Let's have a look at the marine weather forecast. Tonight, Great Slave Lake, the north arm, winds northwest 10 knots, becoming light late overnight and then increasing to 15 near noon Friday, and then picking up after that. Great Slave Lake in the east arm, wind northwest 10 knots, becoming light by morning. Great Slave Lake in the basin, wind west 10 knots, becoming southeast 10 late overnight. Lake Athabasca, wind west 15 knots, diminishing to light this evening. Mackenzie River, mile 0 to Fort Simpson, wind northwest 10 knots, becoming light this evening. Fort Simpson to Camsel Bend, wind light, and then 10 knots near midnight. Camsel Bend to Toledo, wind light, and then 10 knots near midnight. Toledo to Fort Good Hope, wind light. Fort Good Hope to Point Separation, wind light, but 10 knots late overnight. And Point Separation to Kitigazoet Bay, wind southeast 10 knots tonight. That's your marine weather forecast here for your Thursday afternoon. It is now about 23 minutes here before 6 o'clock. Hlutzel-Kay's Frontier Fishing Lodge. It's one of the NWT's best-known fishing destinations. The lodge is owned by the Hlutzel-Kay Dene First Nation fly-in community, located just a few kilometers there across Great Slave Lake from the lodge. The lodge is known as one of the best spots. They've been in operation since the early 1950s, been through some owners until the Hlutzel-Kay Dene First Nation bought it in 2019. Corey Myers is the general manager. He's watched the business grow, and I had a chance to connect with him earlier today. So thanks for making some time to come on the show.
4: No worries. Happy to join you.
0: Yeah. So, you know, describe the lodge, maybe the way you might if somebody cold called you, right? And they're trying to assess whether they should come up there. Like, how do you describe the place?
4: Personally, a little bit of heaven. I guess located on the east arm of Great Slave Lake, just outside the community of Hlutzel-Kay and on the border of Sidon and Nene National Park Reserve. We cater to mainly fishing-focused guests. I guess fishing's number one, but yeah, our clients are kind of looking to get out on the land, experience Sidon and Nene, the park, have a great shore lunch, see some muskox, see the northern lights. It's kind of a little bit of everything out here.
0: Right, and that's sort of owned by the Hlutzel-Kay Dene First Nation, so it's a kind of a deep collaboration there with the community, I take it.
4: Correct, yeah. LKDFM purchased the lodge back in 2019, just a few weeks before the pandemic, so yeah, it was an interesting time, but honestly, that's the best thing that ever happened to this place. Not sure where we'd be if LKDFM hadn't purchased the lodge back then.
0: Hey, so how's the fishing been this summer?
4: Fishing has been silly. We've had some of the best weather, I think, in my 16 years here. Patches of rain here and there seem to start at 5 o'clock every day, so perfect timing for the guests to be in at the lodge. But yeah, really calm weather. So the guides have been able to kind of get everywhere they wanted to go. Fishing's been consistent for all three species. It's been overall a great summer and definitely the busiest since I've been here.
0: And you said all three species, which ones?
4: Yeah, predominantly lake trout, then Arctic grayling and northern pike.
0: Gotcha. Record catches this year or what?
4: Season's biggest so far is 53 pounds. So we've got, I guess, 2 more weeks to beat that one.
0: You say that again? You say 53?
4: Yeah, season's biggest so far is 53 pounds.
0: Right. I'm guessing that was a grayling. No, I'm just kidding. That's one of those epic Great Slave Lake trout. Yeah.
4: Yeah. Yeah. Trolling spoons in 10 feet of water.
0: I love it.
4: Pretty cool.
0: Does the lodge have a record that's close to?
4: There's no record written down anywhere that I know of is 100%, but we have a 63 pounder hanging in the main lodge. So that's the one we use.
0: Right. Okay. That'll stand. 53. That's a good one. If it's private, that's fine. But this was a guest that caught it, or maybe somebody that was working there?
4: No, it was definitely a guest.
0: Okay, yeah. Great.
4: First week of the season, I guess second week of the season at the end of June.
0: Okay, is that the best time for getting those big pigs out of the lake?
4: You could ask 15 of our guides and you'd probably get a different answer from all of them. Everybody kind of fishes a little bit different and likes different parts of the season. I would say super shallow fishing in the spring, but the later you go, the fishing just gets even crazier as those trout are getting ready to spawn, the cisco start pooling up here in front of the lodge, it gets a little crazy. So I always like later season.
0: Okay, interesting. And when it comes to kind of the fishing season, how's the calendar looking right now?
4: So we normally start mid-June, depending on ice out, and have been going until about first week of September the last few years. Typically, once the north wind starts blowing out here, it kind of ends it for us. So we don't push too far into September. So we've got about, I think, 12 more days, I guess.
0: Okay. Well, we'll see if 53 stands. You described it just a moment ago as like, you know, I'm paraphrasing, but like the best thing that ever happened to the lodge, the ownership by LKDFN. Get just another thought or two on that. What's that been like over the last couple of years here?
4: It's been nothing short of amazing for this place, I think. We've been able to put a tremendous amount of work back into the lodge. It was aging, to say the least, before the pandemic. So we were able to take advantage of the 2 years without clients and do a lot of renovations around the lodge, all the guest cabins, and then make significant upgrades. The guests came back to basically a new lodge, and it shows guests see the effort and the reinvestment in their experience. And we have a pretty loyal following of return clients that come back every year or every second year. So I think that shows.
0: That is a really interesting thing about the fishing tourism industry, isn't it? This like repeat client. I take it it's just on their calendars and you get to know these folks.
4: Yeah. I mean, I don't want to say that's what sets us apart because I've never worked at another lodge. But I mean, we have a solid group of returning staff that have personal relationships with a lot of our clients, built long-lasting relationships over the years. And then, I mean, the clients, yeah, I guess we try to treat everyone like family when they come here. Everybody knows everybody's names, staff, guests alike. A lot of the guests come on the same week as other groups of guests year after year after year, so they get to know each other. So it's more like people coming back to their cabin or their camp every year, which makes a pretty unique experience for staff and guests alike. It's not a corporate feel. It really feels like one big family out here. So
0: that's interesting. So like you got going, or at least the kind of purchase, the refurbishment during the pandemic, which would have been sort of a silly time as well. But then also, mm-hmm. I guess more recently, the wildfire season of 2023. Remind us how that kind of stretched you guys.
4: Yeah, I guess we came out of the pandemic, had one full season in 2022, and then 2023, we ended up losing a third of our season due to the wildfires. So I guess in our first 4 years of under the ownership of Lutskaya-Dene First Nation, we had one full season. So that was challenging, but I mean, take it back to our loyal client base. They stuck with us throughout it. We tried to communicate everything we were doing as much as humanly possible, and most of the guests just kept pushing their bookings to the next season, which helped a lot. Yeah, and then the last two seasons have been great. There's huge demand for fishing trips right now. Like we were sold out for this year before the end of last year, and for all intents and purposes, sold out for next year already too. So, I mean, demand is there. So that helps a lot. It helps a lot. Helps get through the low times.
0: I mean, no doubt anybody sort of watching the news will see the plumes of smoke, and anybody living anywhere close to the forest is living it. Like the fires, it's been nasty for the last couple of years. And I guess is those conversations coming up with clients, people calling to be like, hey, gee, what's the air quality like out there? Like, how are those discussions working out for you guys?
4: Yeah, those questions are coming up more so from new clients. Return clients will see that we've cut a big fuel break on the east side of the lodge, and we put a new 600-foot sprinkler line out the back of the lodge as well to help cover us. So we're trying to focus on safety. There's not too much we can do about the smoke. This spring, I guess we had a few bad days of smoke, but overall this summer wasn't so bad out here. We are getting the questions, but I mean, it was smoky everywhere this year. So
0: one thing, yeah. I'm also just like really intrigued by is this notion that it's the fishing that's kind of still driving the tourism, you know, with the Northern Lights kind of featured on so many of the posters for like spectacular NWT advertising. I kind of sometimes wondered a bit of whether fishing was the pull that maybe it used to be in years gone by. What, like, tell me a bit more about that, about the kind of Aurora versus the park versus the fishing, and what you're learning about what clients want these days.
4: Fishing, at least in our case, fishing is still the number one draw. I think it likely will be for a long time. But while people come for the fishing, I mean, they come back year after year for everything else. The people, the place, the Aurora, the shore lunches, the muskox, new clients calling, inquiring about the lodge, definitely know about the park. They know about Sidon and NNA. They want more experiences. But yeah, the majority, I guess, still are looking for the fishing. And I mean, it just goes back to return clients. That's what the majority of our clients have been coming here for 5, 10, 15, 20, some even 30 years to do. So
0: the park, you know, it's in its kind of growth phase in a lot of ways too. Is there, what's that relationship been like with sort of the park itself in terms of getting guests in there, but also all that it has to offer?
4: Yeah, I mean, all positive. I think it only adds tremendous value to our guest experience, and will continue to do so as the park grows and they build a visitor center. I think it just adds value to their trip. Yeah, especially the international clients, like talking back to the groups that are interested in Aurora and muskox viewing, a lot of the international calls we get, that's where the main interest lies. It is more park related. So I think it's going to be a growing segment for us. But at the same time, if we're full of fishermen, it's hard to find space. So.
0: Yeah, no kidding. You'll be putting in some of those Aurora viewing pods before long. what's your biggest fish of the year?
4: Mine? I went out fishing two evenings with my wife and our 4-year-old and 2-year-old before they went home. So that we just fished right in front of the lodge about 100 yards offshore. And I think my biggest was about 12 pounds. So nothing to write home about, but at least I got out this year.
0: Right. Okay, good. Yeah. Made for maybe a decent meal. I don't know. Thank you so much for making some time to chat. It's great to kind of imagine the big fish, but also how you guys are, yeah, growing out there. So thanks again, Corey.
4: Awesome. Cheers.
0: Corey Myers, the general manager for Lutzel K's Frontier Fishing Lodge. If you beat 53 out on the lake, you could call our talkback line, I suppose. 1-866-271-9957. 1-866-271-9957. Who doesn't like a fishing story? Big fishing story. No lying if you do call. We are about 12 minutes before news time. Couldn't resist this one. Here's the Water Boys. This is Fisherman's Blues.

That's the Water Boys. It's from their album Fisherman's Blues. That's the title track. And it brings us just a few minutes before news time. We're going to get to a conversation about professional sports teams having book clubs. We're going to get to that tomorrow on the show. Not quite enough time left here to fit it all in, because I got another tune for you. Happy birthday, Louie Goose. The Louie Goose, iconic northerner. Here's his classic. This is 40 Days.

Happy birthday, Louis Goose. That's 40 days. Chuck Berry tune. We are not far off from the end of the show. We're going to have all of your national, international news here coming up in just a couple of minutes. We recap a couple of the things we're tracking in our CBC North newsroom. A judge has ruled a dispute between two Gwich'in councils and the Gwich'in Tribal Council can go to court. The Niitat and Etitut councils, they started the court case over what they say are unfair and oppressive behaviors from GTC leadership. As well, tracking the news that the annual Dene National Assembly has been rescheduled and moved to a new location. It's going to be taking place in October from the 6th to the 8th in Ketladeche First Nation. So again, October 6th to 8th, those are the new dates for the Dene National Assembly. Also Talita, and specifically the Chief Albert Wright School, has the latest school to experience lead in its drinking water. We understand that there will be an alternate drinking source at the school, as has been the case with other community schools who have had sort of similar results. Just the latest, of course, of the schools around the territory that have had high levels of lead. You can get headlines anytime on our website, cbc.ca/north. In your weather forecast, as we look into the evening here, in Fort Chipewyan in the park, widespread smoke, a low of 7. Fort Smith should be clearing near midnight with a low of 8. Hay River, a few clouds, hazy, a low of 11. Fort Simpson, some widespread smoke and 14. Yellowknife should be clearing this evening with a low of 9. Norman Wells, partly cloudy, a chance of showers and 14. In Inuvik, partly cloudy and 8. Tuck, partly cloudy, a little bit of wind from the southeast, a low of 5. Kugluktuk, just a chance of showers early this evening, and a low of 4 degrees. In Cambridge Bay, rain ending early this evening, maybe a chance of showers later on. The wind's picking up from the north at 30 kilometers an hour, a low of 3. With the mention of the wind, I'm thinking of Dana Bowen, fire information officer that was on the show a little bit earlier this hour, talking specifically about a wildfire 13 kilometers sort of north of Bechico. Crews actioning that fire. They're expecting winds to shift tomorrow. And the work, as we understand then, will be to create a bit more space between kind of the burning forest and other fuels closer to the community. So nwtfire.com is where Dana said you can get the latest on that one. But again, she was stating that there's no risk to the community at the moment, but perhaps some smoke. All right. Stay cool out there. And we'll talk tomorrow.

0: I mean, I do love bourbon, don't get me wrong, but there's obviously a bad taste left in my mouth.
1: A dilemma that many more Canadians could soon face. Several premiers say they've been asked by the Prime Minister to put American liquor back on store shelves. Those bans are a response to the U.S. trade war, and it's not clear the premiers are ready to toast to the contents of a tentative deal. This is Your World Tonight. I'm Kimberly Gale. Also on the program.
2: You would think it's Canada Day every day because there are brand new flags hoisted on barns, on farm fences and businesses and people's homes.
1: A consequential referendum in Alberta ticks closer. It's now 60 days until Albertans have a say on whether the province should remain in Canada or hold a binding vote on separation. Dominic LeBlanc was back in Washington today for further talks with U.S. officials. The Canada-U.S. trade minister and his team are trying to finalize a deal to avoid new tariffs and reduce existing export levies. But here in Canada, leaders and industry experts aren't celebrating just yet. Tom Perry has the latest.
3: We're very close. We continue to make progress.
4: Another day of shuttle diplomacy. Dominic LeBlanc back in Washington, D.C., emerging from a three-hour meeting with U.S. officials trying to lock down a deal that would see U.S. President Donald Trump drop his threat to impose new tariffs on Canada and reduce, but not eliminate, existing tariffs on Canadian steel, aluminum, and autos. The proposed agreement getting a lukewarm response in Canada from some provincial premiers, including Manitoba's Wab Kanu.
5: You know, very wise people have said you can't get a good deal with a bad person.
4: The U.S. is demanding concessions from Canada at the top of the list, that provinces that have banned U.S. alcohol lift those restrictions. Kanu says Prime Minister Mark Carney practically begged premiers to do that in a conference call yesterday. The Manitoba premier says he's still deciding what to do, but would prefer a different approach.
5: I think we should fight. I think Donald Trump is very weak. I think America is weaker around the world today than it was a year ago. He's about to get slaughtered in the midterms.
4: Quebec Premier Christine Fréchette, who's facing an election in October, says she had many questions about the proposed deal after the Prime Minister's call with the premiers. Fréchette says she spoke to Carney again today.
6: And he had answers to my questions. So we are now analyzing the answers he gave me and analyzing the impact on Quebec's economy.
4: David Coletto of Abacus Data says it's not just premiers who'll be asking questions about this deal. He says the Prime Minister will need to explain to Canadians why he's prepared to make concessions for an agreement that will still leave Canada facing some steep U.S. tariffs.
7: The evidence is that there's not a lot of Canadians out there who are inclined to think that we should be making concessions. I mean, you have to understand that there's still deep animosity towards the Trump administration, the United States, that feeling of betrayal, I don't think has really left.
4: Selling this agreement could prove to be a challenge, but the Prime Minister and some premiers argue this may be the best deal possible when dealing with the current U.S. administration. Tom Perry, CBC News, Ottawa.
1: U.S. booze back on Canadian shelves. It's been a key demand from the Americans to move trade talks forward. With a new agreement in the works, the Prime Minister has reportedly asked premiers to lift the bans and help seal the deal. But as Alexander Silberman tells us, not everyone is ready to sign on.
0: I mean, I do love bourbon, don't get me wrong, but there's obviously a bad taste left in my mouth.
8: Outside a St. John's liquor store, the possible return of U.S. booze to the shelves met with a frosty reception.
9: We got plenty of good alcohol here in Canada.
8: Ward Grove says he won't buy any American